0: Also, try not to prove too much. Composing in this country is still pretty young, no matter how you look at it. Close quote.
1: Unlike UCSD today, most American universities and concert halls in the 1930s looked upon anything colloquial, familiar, or specifically American with disdain. If it didn't readily acknowledge a Europeanized ideal, the dean of Harvard College must have sensed that he wasn't loved once he laid eyes on young Bernstein's senior thesis. That critique of hypocrisy continued to mature in his musical compositions for the remainder of Bernstein's life, particularly in his stage works. His 1944 musical, On the Town, is not an epic story of conquest or monarchy. Like Thornton Wilder's Our Town a few years earlier, On the Town is about common people, common Americans. This time it is not set in the small fictional town of Grover's Corners, but in the metropolis. We are introduced to longshoremen, prostitutes, nice people, bad people, card sharks, visit Coney Island, Brooklyn Bridge, and of course, Carnegie Hall. Ostensibly, it is the story of three young American sailors on a 24-hour pass in the city, each one desperately wanting to meet a girl. In this two-act musical, the composer demanded that the cast and characters represent the city. Consequently, the premiere of On the Town may very well be the first major Broadway musical with Asians and African Americans in major speaking and singing roles. There is no doubt that even away from the musical stage, Leonard Bernstein, the activist, would have stood with the celebrants at Tree of Life in Pittsburgh and the prayerful at Mother Emanuel in Charleston.
2: There's a place

Later, in 1952, Leonard Bernstein is seen collaborating with Harvard classmate Mark Blitzstein in his 1952 one-act opera, Trouble in Tahiti. It is a caustic critique of white flight from the cities and the false niceness of suburban living and the nuclear family. The composer employs a solo jazz clarinet as a kind of Greek chorus to accentuate an atmosphere of unease and angst. The Sonata for Clarinet and Piano, which you will hear next, was published in 1941 and looks both backwards and forwards. In form, it will remind you of Sonata, found in the works of European classicists from the prior two centuries. On the other hand, it is one of Bernstein's earliest compositions, showing his affinity for jazz. His use of complex and changing meters was a likely influence in Dave Brubeck's celebrated 1959 hit composition, Take Five. Although not as well known as West Side Story or the Cotter Symphony, which, by the way, you can hear performed here at UCSD by the La Jolla Symphony and Chorus on March 16th and 17th, with Ava in the important role of the narrator, and yours truly way off in the bass section, far away. The Clarinet Sonata stands today as the seminal composition that commences Leonard Bernstein's revolutionary musical career as a composer and citizen. So in the spirit of Bernstein's famous breakthrough debut in 1943, when he stepped forward with only 24 hours notice to conduct for the ailing Bruno Walter, let's welcome to the stage UCSD Music Department's Professor Anthony Burr, a real mensch who agreed on the same 24 hours notice to join Cecil in performing Bernstein's Sonata for Clarinet and Piano. Professor.

0: From the start, just Misha, Yasha, Tosha, Sasha, fiddly, fiddly-dee.
1: Oi!

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1: The next song, Freilach von der Chuppe. Freilach is a joyous dance or a joyous tune. And this is a song that is played when

The couple are leaving the marriage canopy, the chuppah, along with both sets of parents. Nobody wants to let go. I'm telling you.

My mother came over from that part of Europe, which was Poland 1 week and Russia the next and Germany and who knows what. And she came with her sister, her mother and father, and two brothers. And they walked to Lyon or one of the Marseille, one of the ports. And they left behind their father, my grandfather. And she came to Ellis Island, like so many people came. And at a certain point, she met my father, who was a very handsome gentleman from Connecticut. And they married. And after a bit, they had two children, myself and my brother, who is an MIT graduate, and he went to business. So my mother said, you're going to graduate high school. Where are you going to school and what are you going to study? I said, I'm going to be a musician. My mother said, gotten you. Oh my God, or what something. She didn't like it. Now, for some of you who don't know what a Jewish mother is in terms of power, what's the difference between a Jewish mother and a Rottweiler?

Rottweiler. The Rottweiler gives up after a while. So Mom liked that I was not playing in nightclubs and places late at night, smoky, and liked I played in the symphony. That was good because she remembered the klezmorum, all due respect, in Europe, who played for tips and drank and chased the ladies and all that. Ultimately, I became a professor, and in Europe, a professor was a big deal. They sat in the front of the bus. In America, they say, a professor? What is that? Well, that's someone who, a good one, devotes their life to study and is absolutely devoted to teaching. So I called a piece of Love and Loss, and it's written for my mother. She was born in 1904 and lived to be 96. She lied about her age, of course, but probably the other way, and she was beautiful.

next two songs are in Ladino. The first one is Los Bilbilicos, which means the nightingales. They sing in the flowering trees. They sing of love's pain and suffering. And that will be followed by a song also in Ladino called La Comida La Mañana. Essentially says, I'll eat tomorrow. In this song, the young woman is so in love. She goes to work in the morning, comes home at night with her lunch uneaten. And her mother is wondering, what is she doing on her lunch hour?

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Gracias. Yes, that was Jewish. This is a dance. If you've ever seen the Orthodox Jews at a wedding, the men are separate from the women, and they dance in circles. And eventually, the bride and groom get together, holding a white hanky. But this is a dance for a wedding, Chassidim Tanz.

0: Ellen Weller. Our next song is called "And the Angels Sing." It is what I call a crossover tune. And it was written by Ziggy Elman. And this was arranged for us by Sheldon Cohen, who used to work for Johnny Carson. So, and in the second part, you will hear a klezmer tune entitled Number 15, "And the Angels Sing."
1: But who's counting?
0: Yeah.

Thank you. Thank you. You're going to get to sing along now. There are two words. They're oi tate. So I'd like everybody to say that means oh daddy. So let's try it. Oi tate. Almost good. Make believe you ate a matzo ball on Passover and it didn't digest till Tisha B'Av. Oi, tate! Now you got it. I'll point to you when it's your turn.

beautiful. 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We're going to close the concert with a song that was Molly Picon was a great stage and Yiddish stage and screen actress and did a lot of things in English too. And if you saw the Fiddler on the Roof, she played Yenta. So this was one of her favorite melodies. It was kind of her theme song, Abi Gesund, which means as long as you're healthy, you're happy. The sun shines for rich and poor alike. If you have a few coins in your pocket, a dress without holes in it, as long as you're healthy, you're happy, Abi Gesund.

Thank you. We have the Second Avenue Klezmer Ensemble, Ellen Willer, Bob Willer, Bert Turetsky, Judy Svobodan, Deborah Davis. Thank you so much. Thank you.

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So today I'm going to talk about groundwater. Groundwater is an often overlooked resource. In fact, it's often considered the invisible resource hidden beneath our feet. While groundwater may be stored under our feet, when it comes to the surface, it provides more than 50% of the global population with drinking water. It also provides about 40% of the water used for irrigation. This map here shows irrigated area serviced by groundwater. And the dark blue and black areas are heavily serviced by groundwater. Now, there are a few countries that really stick out on this map. So China, India, and the United States. Today, I'm going to focus my talk on the United States. The United States is a country that's rarely thought about as having concerns about access to water. Now, there's no doubt that groundwater is an important resource. There's also no doubt that we are overusing groundwater in many places throughout the United States, and this is leading to groundwater depletion. Now, there are many undesirable impacts from groundwater depletion, such as land subsidence and saltwater intrusion, and these undesirable impacts have been studied extensively. But there's one manifestation of groundwater depletion that has not been studied beyond media attention, and that's groundwater wells running dry. So when does a groundwater well run dry? Well, a groundwater well runs dry when water levels decline so significantly that it's no longer possible to pump water to the surface. And this affects the ability of somebody to access water. So until recently, well drilling was rarely studied. And as a result, it was very difficult for us to understand where people's wells were vulnerable to running dry. What this means is that we didn't know where groundwater wells were constructed, we didn't know the reasons for which they were constructed, and we didn't know the depths to which they were constructed. This map here shows more than 50 different state and sub-state agencies. Together, we worked with these agencies to pull together information about groundwater well reports so that we could map where groundwater wells were constructed across all of the United States. Groundwater well reports allow us to understand where groundwater wells have been constructed. This map here shows 11.8 million groundwater wells, where each of those tiny gray dots indicates a well that was constructed and reported between 1950 and 2015. Groundwater well reports also tell us information about the reasons for which groundwater wells were constructed. So if we categorize all those reasons into three broad categories, we find that the majority of groundwater wells were constructed for domestic or municipal purposes. About 15% were constructed for irrigated agriculture, and the remaining 2% for industrial purposes. Groundwater well reports also tell us information about the depths to which groundwater wells were constructed. So this map here shows the depths. The light blue indicates shallow groundwater wells. The dark blue indicates deep groundwater wells. On average, in the United States, groundwater wells were about 60 meters deep. For reference, this is about the height of a four-story house. So now, while some of the patterns that you're seeing here are the result of jurisdictional boundaries, what we also have here is the fact that groundwater well depths give us a lens into the subsurface. So what we're able to see is actually these patterns that are more linked to aquifers or geologic units where groundwater is stored. Using this information about groundwater wells and then linking it back to information about groundwater levels, we can then assess where groundwater wells are vulnerable to running dry. And doing this, we found that up to 1 in 5 groundwater wells are at risk of running dry should groundwater levels decline by only a few meters. So unfortunately, the majority of these groundwater wells are actually clustered in rural agricultural areas. And these areas are isolated from urban infrastructure. And so households bear the brunt of the impacts of groundwater depletion because they have to service their own private wells and they cannot be connected to public supply systems. So what can we do when the well runs dry? Well, one way that we could adapt to groundwater wells running dry is to construct a new well that's deeper than the old well. And so we wanted to understand how often this was occurring. So
not only do we have information about groundwater well depths, but the groundwater well reports also tell us information about when groundwater wells were constructed. So as a result, we could actually look at a time series of well depths. So let's go to Stockton, California. Across the x-axis, you see time. Along the y-axis, you see depth in meters below the land surface. And each of the dots that you're seeing on this plot right here is a groundwater well construction event, such that this groundwater well was constructed in the year 2000 at a depth of 100 meters below the land surface. So this map here shows the rank correlation of time versus well depth across the entire United States. And so let's talk about some of the trends that we're seeing here. The light gray areas indicate little to no trend. The blue areas indicate that newer wells are actually shallower than older wells. And the orange and red areas indicate that newer wells are deeper than older wells. So just with a quick glance across this map, what we see is that it's a patchwork of trends. But what we also see is that there's more orange and red than blue. And so generally speaking, people are drilling deeper wells more often than they're drilling shallower wells. Now, there are many reasons why people could be drilling deeper wells. We have improved technologies, so we could drill deeper today than ever before. We also know that people drill deeper wells to avoid pollution, so maybe folks are drilling deeper to avoid shallow contamination. Then there's regulation. What we know is that in some cases, deep aquifers could be exempt from regulation. And as a result, this could be incentivizing people to drill into deeper aquifers. And lastly, people could be drilling deeper for reasons of water quantity. So they could be in search of higher yields, or they could be drilling deeper because their groundwater well ran dry. And it's this latter reason that's especially salient for this work. So we wanted to know, are new wells deeper where water levels are declining? So to do this, we needed to pair two different data sets. The first data set is the groundwater well reports. That's the data that we've been talking about throughout the whole beginning of this presentation. The second data set is monitoring wells. Monitoring wells tell us information about groundwater levels over time. So what's really great about these two sets of data is that we can address a continental scale challenge, like groundwater depletion, with local scale data. And the reason why this is really important is because our subsurface is extremely complex. So we need to have a good understanding of what's happening at the local scale. On the right-hand side, you could see a satellite image. The blue dot is a monitoring well with water levels between 1950 and 2015. The yellow dots are constructed groundwater wells during that same purpose within a 5-kilometer buffer surrounding that monitoring well. So we needed to pick a 5-kilometer buffer because it was a bit of a Goldilocks approach. Again, we needed a buffer that was big enough that would allow us to get statistical samples that we could run statistical analyses on, but small enough that we would be able to basically capture that local heterogeneity or the complexity underneath our feet. So again, let's go to Stockton, California. The blue area that you're seeing here is the water level time series. And over the period of interest, what we see is that groundwater levels declined at a rate of 3 meters per decade.

The yellow circles that are popping up here, those are those groundwater wells. And over the same period of interest, the groundwater wells got deeper at a rate of 7 meters per decade. So what we see in this area is that groundwater wells are getting deeper at a rate that is twice the rate of declining water levels. So what this could be indicating is risk aversion or worry that groundwater levels are going to continue to decline over time. So we could do the same exact local scale analysis, but now at the regional scale. So across the x-axis, we have well completion depth trends. Anything that plots on the left-hand side indicates a shallowing trend. Anything that plots on the right-hand side indicates a deepening trend. Along the y-axis, we have the water level trend. Anything that plots across the top is going to be a rising water level. Anything that plots across the bottom is going to be a declining water level. So near Stockton, California, what we saw was that people were getting deeper over time. So we would expect to be on that right-hand side. We also saw that water levels were declining over time, so we would expect to be across the bottom two quadrants. And sure enough, we're in that lower right-hand quadrant, which indicates that groundwater wells are getting deeper over time and water levels are also declining over time. So again, what's great about this data set is that we can expand it to regional and continental scales. So on the left-hand side here, you're seeing a zoomed out satellite image where the blue dots are monitoring wells with water levels, and those yellow circles are the 5 kilometer buffers. So we could do this exact same analysis for an entire region, in this case, the Northern Central Valley or the Sacramento Valley. So if we do that, what we see is that 83% of sites fall in the lower right-hand corner, where a site is a monitoring well with water levels, this case during the 2000 to 2015 period, and nearby constructed groundwater wells during that same period. So what we see overwhelmingly is that the majority of monitoring wells show declining water levels, and nearby, the majority of groundwater wells are getting deeper over time. So we could do this exact same analysis for aquifers across the United States. Today, I'm going to focus on two key aquifers, the Central Valley in California and the High Plains Aquifer, which spans a number of states. So I picked these two aquifers because they're important both domestically and internationally. The Central Valley provides about 1/4 of the nation's food, and the High Plains Aquifer provides about 1/6 of global grain production. Now, in the next few slides, what you're going to see is a number of the sites are going to be colored based on the state that that portion of the aquifer belongs to. So let's start with the Central Valley. So on the left-hand side, I've broken down the Central Valley into three different regions. And what we see is that regardless of the region, we're always in that lower right-hand quadrant. We're always seeing the same pattern. And that pattern is that groundwater levels are declining and wells are getting deeper over time. This is very similar to what we saw with Stockton, California. And in fact, if we actually take a little bit closer of a look at what's happening at the subsurface, what we see is that in this area, we have an alluvial aquifer or a sandy aquifer. This is a subsurface profile that really allows us to continue to drill deeper over time. In this area, the limits to drilling deeper are not a function of the hydrogeology or the subsurface characteristics. Instead, they're a function of economics. And this is where we start to get into the haves and have-nots of water. People don't have the money to drill the new wells, and that's the biggest problem. This is a quote from Jim Smith, whose well ran dry because groundwater levels declined. It turns out that groundwater wells are expensive. A new domestic well can cost tens of thousands of dollars, a new agricultural well can cost hundreds of thousands of dollars, and a new municipal well can cost more than $1 million. And this is just the construction costs. What we also know is that it takes energy to pump water to the surface. Energy requirements increase with every foot that water is lifted. So as groundwater levels decline, it takes more energy to put that water to the surface. What we also know is that deeper wells have deeper water levels. So the combination of declining groundwater levels plus deeper wells means that it's

0: actually going to take more energy to pump that water to the surface. So again, when we talk about California and we talk about the Central Valley, the limits to drilling here are less based on the characteristics of the subsurface and more because of economics. So if we move eastward to the High Plains Aquifer, the first thing that should point out is the fact that we don't see those exact same patterns that we saw in California. We see that sites are really scattered across the different quadrants. Now, while the Northern High Plains and the Central High Plains are interesting, today I want to draw your eyes to the Southern High Plains. So what you probably notice here is that the majority of the sites are scattered across the bottom two quadrants. That indicates that groundwater levels are declining. But what we also see is the fact that they're scattered across both bottom two quadrants. It means that declining groundwater levels are not always met by deeper drilling. So again, in the Southern High Plains, what we're seeing is that there's declining groundwater levels, but wells are both shallowing and deepening. So in this area, the subsurface does not support deep wells. In this area, deep groundwater is of low quantity. So again, if we look at the lithology or the subsurface characteristics, what we see is, yes, there's some sand and there's some gravel, but primarily we have low permeability rock layers. This basically means that we have low quantities of groundwater in this area. To make matters worse, below that bottom low permeability rock layer, the groundwater is of low quality. The groundwater happens to be brackish or salty. So here what you're looking at is the fact that the older well is shallower, so it's still accessing that fresh water, where the newer well is deeper, and you see that it's actually gone beyond that transition zone to some brackish and salty water. And it turns out that as you get deeper underneath the subsurface, the groundwater tends to get saltier. Now, it doesn't mean that we can't actually use this water, but what it does mean is that we need to treat the water. So again, this is an additional cost that users have to face. Additionally, when we pump that water, what ends up happening is that salty water ends up migrating. So basically, we could be pulling that salty water up to the surface. So are new wells deeper where groundwater levels are declining? Not everywhere. So we see generally that wells are not getting deeper everywhere where groundwater levels are declining. And as a result, groundwater wells are running dry. We also know that groundwater wells are expensive. They can cost tens to hundreds of thousands of dollars. We know that the deeper that the water level gets, the more energy it takes to pull that water to the surface. We also know that it's not feasible to actually construct deeper groundwater wells everywhere because deep groundwater could be of low quantity, but also low quality. We also know that these burdens are especially centered in rural agricultural areas like the one that you're seeing in this video here. In particular, we know that these impacts are hitting places like California's Central Valley. And to really drive home this point, I'm going to show a 1-minute video that basically highlights the impact on the people on the end use side of things.
1: We have had almost 2 months with no water. Thank you guys. The way we discovered our water well went dry was I went to use the restroom and when I flushed the toilet, nothing but dirt came out. The drought, you know, it's not only affecting, you know, the farmers or anything like that. We're feeling the drought. It's happening to us.
2: Okay. Okay, you could drink some now.
1: Okay. Just here down the road, there's orchards behind us. Well, here we are with no water pumping out of our pump, but yet the orchard people, their orchards are drowning in water. And that's upsetting. That's upsetting to see because it's like, well, I understand they need to get their crops as well, but then, you know, we're a family, we have children, and we need that water.
0: So it's this last theme that I really want to focus on for the next few slides. What we see in California is that agricultural wells are deeper than domestic wells.

On the right-hand side, you see a map of the Central Valley. And that map shows the median agricultural well depth minus the median domestic well depth. And any of the grids that are colored in green indicate that agricultural wells are deeper. And what you see overwhelmingly throughout the Central Valley is that agricultural wells are deeper than domestic wells. So if deeper wells are a stopgap, what can we do? Well, in 2014, California passed the Sustainable Groundwater Management Act, or SGMA. And SGMA gives local control to agencies to develop sustainability goals that they're putting into sustainability plans. A key component of SGMA is quantified management thresholds. These quantified management thresholds could be used to protect groundwater users. So for example, if this is our quantified groundwater management threshold, the well on the left-hand side is not protected. The reason why it's not protected is because its well bottom is above that threshold. On the right-hand side, that well is protected. And that well is protected because its well bottom is below the threshold. So we've reviewed 108 groundwater sustainability plans with management thresholds. And what we found is that overwhelmingly, very few actually considered who is and who is not protected when they establish their management threshold. And so it was not surprising when we found out that 60% of agricultural wells and 63% of domestic wells are not protected given each plan's management threshold. But it's not all doom and gloom. What we also found is that stakeholder integration predicts protection. So what does this mean? This means that in plans where stakeholders were actually integrated into the planning process, those stakeholders ended up being more protected. They were more protected from groundwater depletion. So in summary, groundwater is critical for both households and agriculture. We also know that groundwater is being overused, and this is leading to groundwater depletion and wells running dry. We know that constructing new groundwater wells is a stopgap or a short-term solution because it's expensive and it's also not feasible everywhere. We know that the burdens are felt particularly in rural regions where there's a limited ability to adapt to alternative water supplies. But we also know that there are strategies to minimize the impact of groundwater depletion. In fact, we know that when we integrate stakeholders into planning processes, they're more protected from groundwater depletion. As a result, if we decide that we're going to integrate stakeholders into planning processes, we have the ability to ensure everybody has access to water. Thank you.

This is going to be an interesting and much longer subject in the sense that, not merely because I run over time all the time, but because the time frame, as you'd expect if you're talking about technology and industrialization, is late 19th and 20th century. But in fact, it starts a lot earlier. So it'll take us back a little bit in order to get here. So let's start about preservation of food. The originally, of course, people preserved, they had to, because they were killing huge animals, killing mammoths and giant sloths and things like that. And they were relatively small groups of people. So they had to learn how to preserve it. They did it mostly by heating it over a fire and basically cooking it. They didn't have salt that they could collect somewhere. They hadn't yet gotten there yet. And so they didn't have salt. They didn't have vinegar. They didn't have the things that could be used to preserve meats. So they only could dry it, and they basically dried it over a fire. But it turns out they pretty early on they started to discover that cold could keep food. And the earliest that we know about in an actual technological development was in the 1770s BCE, which we know because of radiocarbon dating. That's how we can pin down what it was. In the northern plains of Mesopotamia, the agriculture originated mostly in the northern plains, which is part of Syria now and northern Iraq, where there is some rain. It wasn't until somewhat later that they mastered irrigation, and then they could move down onto the lower plain of Mesopotamia, which turned out to have much better soil. So once they mastered that technology, they were able to grow a lot more, and the cities really originated in the southern plain of what is now Iraq. But up in the north, they discovered that in the winter, when it gets cold in the hills, they could make pools and freeze water, and then build underground facilities, that is basically dig holes, and cover them over with reeds or whatever. They had wood up in the hills. They didn't have wood down in the lower plains, but they could use wood, and they built basically cellars, cold cellars, using ice that they froze in these pools that they built. And that's from very early in the second millennium of BCE. It's quite remarkable. From that point on, the idea of cool cellars were to preserve foods joined frying, you know, and smoking, and eventually, because once they got into our agriculture, they did begin to collect salt around the seashores, particularly, and salt lakes. They were able to do that, so they now had salt, free salt, so to speak, not the stuff that you just get from eating meat, but stuff that you collected. And they also, since making of fermented drinks was one of the earliest things humans developed, earlier actually than agriculture, was ale and wines and so on. They also eventually figured out or left them too long and they turned into vinegar. So they then had vinegar and they were able to start to use that as well. So preservation didn't actually get in. It was a public activity. It was a communal activity, really, until the early 19th century. A Maryland farmer invented an ice box. He did it in order to keep butter that he was making on his farm cool enough to survive while he took his horse and wagon into Washington or Georgetown, which preceded Washington. And so that was a big step forward. And the icebox then became a major thing.
It basically, what they did was to use a block of ice, which they put on top, not on the bottom. They put it on top because cold air descends, and they insulated the box with straw or sawdust or whatever they could find. And the problem was that they could only get the ice in the winter. So they would wait for, and they needed a block. So they needed the lake to freeze at least 12 or more inches before they started cutting. And they would use a saw to cut these blocks. The biggest producer of ice was obviously in the north, and Norway was in Europe, was cutting ice from their lakes and shipping it. Packed in

insulation, because they lose an awful lot of it in transit, but they were shipping it to England and Scotland and other Northern European. You couldn't get it into the Mediterranean, it wouldn't last, but the Northern Europeans could get it, right? So you had then the beginning of the development.

dice-making machines in the 1850s, both by using compressed gas to cool the water, particularly carbon dioxide. But it made it, it made it possible, once they invented those things, it made it possible to make ice throughout the year. And by the late 19th century, ice boxes were widely used in homes. And icemen delivered blocks of ice a couple of times a week. And so the idea of compressed gas used for making ice went back to the 1740s, but it was where a physician actually experimented with it. But it really only became completely used and useful in the late 19th century. And this is my grandmother's ice box. When I was a little kid living in New York City, we lived with my grandmother, and she had an ice box. The ice went on the bottom instead of the top, I think because she was a little old lady and she couldn't lift it. But the iceman came twice a week, and he was in a horse-drawn wagon on 103rd and Riverside Drive. And so this was one of my, one of the things that I never forgot, that whole ritual of getting the ice in there. And of course, it was where my mother kept the calf's liver, which I would refuse to eat. And there was one instance in which I spent the entire afternoon sitting at the table because I wouldn't eat it and she wouldn't let me get up. So I didn't have a high opinion of ice boxes for a while. Refrigerators were invented in the early 20th century. Wolf, who still has a company, a German company, Wolf, was the inventor of a refrigerator in 1913, and then others. They started using Freon gas in the 1920s. Frigidaire was founded basically in about that time and produced the first self-contained unit. That is to say, it had the Freon and the whole cooling system in the unit itself in 1923. It cost $714. That was when you could buy a Model T for $476. Just to give you an idea that it wasn't widespread immediately. And it really didn't pick up until after World War II. And so that's why the Iceman was still coming in the late 40s. The frozen food, actually, as something which was a common thing, was developed much earlier. And in places where you could do it, in the high Andes, of course the temperatures drop below freezing every night, and the winds are very dry, and so the Inca developed what we call flash frozen or freeze dried, goods. They would put things that they harvested or killed out overnight. They would freeze, and they would dry because of the winds. They'd leave them out during the day, and the winds would take the water, the dew and so on, take the water overnight, and then they'd freeze again. In two or three days, what you had was a freeze-dried food. And so, and it wasn't so much that people wanted to borrow, they couldn't, unless they wanted to live at 16,000 feet. They couldn't borrow that technology, but they could learn that it was possible to do and that it worked. It kept the food for very long periods of time. When you rehydrated and cooked the food, it wasn't so bad. So that was what was really important about what the Inca were doing. So in Australia, in the 1860s, this guy named Mort developed a technique to freeze meat. And he wanted to ship it to London. So in 1868, he started to try to develop something which could sit on a ship and keep the meat cold all the way, which is a long trip in the 1870s. But the point was really, in a way, the idea. If we're going to make this work, we need

refrigerated transport systems, and that was coming. In the 1870s, Carl von Linde developed the cold box. Also using, he used compressed ammonia and then later dimethyl ether gases. And his company sold 12,000 of those cold boxes all over Europe and the US. Most of the boxes were used by the brewing industry. They needed to keep their beer cold. But he also discovered a way to liquefy air, and he produced liquid oxygen and liquid nitrogen. So Linde, Linde was really important because those frozen gases were critical for a huge number of uses. The acetylene torch, used in welding iron and steel, using it in medical work as well. He established a branch of his company just at the beginning of World War I. Not good timing, since he was German, and it was seized eventually during World War II. It's still existing. And then it was made part of, it was just simply folded into Union Carbide. And then later that Union Carbide sold it to itself. It spun it off, as we now say. Flash freezing is another technique that was of critical importance in development. And it was learned by Birdseye, Clarence Birdseye. It's strange that, you know, we're all used to seeing Bird's Eye Foods, that it was an actual name of an actual person, poor guy. And what he saw that flash freezing when going way up north on hunting trips among the Inuit and fishing trips, and he learned how to do ice fishing. And what the Inuit had been doing for presumably thousands of years, but they brought the fish up and flopped it onto the ice, because that's, you know, there's an animal, and within a very short time, the fish was frozen. And what Birdseye understood or found was that when you actually cooked that fish, it had preserved its taste and texture to a much greater extent than freeze-dried or just, you know, frozen food of any other kind. They taught him how to do this at minus 40 degrees, and when he came back to the States, he used liquid nitrogen, von Linde's discovery, to create Birdseye Seafood, and he started experimenting, and he figured out how to do flash freezing in what amounts to a food factory, in 1924, minus 45 degrees. He created the General Seafoods Corporation. He sold that company in 1929 to Postum Cereal for $22 million. 1929. I hope he didn't invest it. but that gives you an idea of that extreme cost or payments for new technologies is not just a modern thing. Birdseye was eventually bought by General Foods and then Conagra. So now let's turn to the stove. Here's a picture of the stove I've shown you several times. It's the earliest one we know, dates from the Han Dynasty, it's made of brick. It allows you to put a ceramic bowl into a cup, in effect, on top, and heat it. It's very nice, but the heat is always the same. No matter where you are on that stove, you are your heat is not going to change. So you can change the way things cook by the kind of bowl you put.

put on it, but otherwise you have no control. What you really wanted to do was to develop something that would allow you to move things around. And that didn't happen, so far as we know, until very late. The earliest European stove that we know of dates to around 1490. We have a description of it, but we don't have it, so we can't see it. And the other big problem is that the word stove is used both for something you cook in and something you heat your house with. So it's not always clear which thing they're talking about when you get old records. This thing that you're looking at is an early modern Russian stove, which was representative of what you would have seen in Europe in that period, in the 16th, 17th centuries. It was basically a kind of fireplace, and it looks like and functioned like a pizza oven. You would put stuff in there. If you had a fire that would come over this way, you might get some heat on the top, but that's usually far. Most of the cooking was done in the open oven, as you would say. It's interesting that we were in Germany when I was a graduate student, and the way we heated our house was something that looked almost identical to that. And the cooking was also quite primitive, actually. It wasn't wood or anything, but it was pretty primitive. The real idea of a kitchen range originated with a British lord in the late 18th century. He was another one of these people like von Linde, who just was into inventing things. So he developed, for example, a flue. One of the problems with heating your house with a fireplace is that the smoke will often come out and just drift through the house. He developed a flue that allowed that to get rid of that smoke. At the same time, he built a brick oven with a brick kitchen range, but it was so expensive and so elaborate that only people like himself, lords, could, and the upper class merchant community could afford it. So, and ordinary people were still cooking on open fires most of the time. Then the other thing that's interesting is that a number of the inventions of kitchen things, including stoves, were done by women. In the 1850s, Mary Evard, who was an American, invented a stove which could be fired by charcoal or wood. Fire is on one side, and the heat, therefore, on the top varied. So the fire is on one side of the thing. That is critical, because with varied heat, you can make sauces. That was critical. The development of that kind of a stove or heating device was critical for the development, for example, of what we take to be French cooking, which has got a lot of different sauces in it. You cannot make a sauce on a very hot flame, on a hot stove. It has to simmer, right? So that was a critical development. And once she invented it, people started to build it. The gas stove was developed in England and started to be marketed in 1828. It's cleaner, obviously, and more efficient than the wood stove or the charcoal stove. And of course, you can turn it off, so it's more efficient in that sense as well. But you have to have gas, and gas wasn't really widely available until the 1880s in England, and it was later elsewhere. So in the late 19th century, you do begin to get a spread of gas stoves. But until that time, gas wasn't available in enough places to make it available to ordinary folks.

0: Electric stoves was actually invented in the 1890s, but at a time when there was very little electricity anywhere in the country, and it wasn't really marketed a lot until after World War II. This is an 1939 hot point electric range, and what's strange about it is it looks a lot like a modern electric range. I mean, well, what's changed, of course, is the nature of the rings and so on, which now are flat and are heated in a different way, but it gives you an idea. This I'm sure almost everybody in the room would recognize. So now let's talk about food production. That's food making, food production. The first farmers used a stick plow. They basically took a stick and went and drove in the ground and pushed it themselves along a furrow, made a furrow, and then they planted seeds. That was all they had. This had a number of consequences. One is you could only do it in soils that you could actually manipulate with a stick. Right? So, for example, the alluvial soils of the lower Mesopotamian Valley, which are phenomenally rich, are also too hard. They cake. And so it was very hard to do that with an individual working it. Up in the north, in the hills, in the northern plains, where you got more rain, got softer soil, you could do it.
1: Right.
0: They originally domesticated sheep and goats as their animals. About 2,000 years later, they managed to domesticate aurochs. That's the wild bovine. And they're big. One of the things that's interesting about bovines is that in most cases, when animals were domesticated, they were enlarged by breeding. The breeders bred for size, fatter meat, better meat, and so on and so forth. Aurochs were larger than domesticated cattle, even oxen. And our aurochs as a wild animal survived into the 18th century. And then went extinct, but there apparently is enough DNA for modern scientists to be now trying to essentially recreate the aurochs. I'm not sure it's a good idea. I don't think they were particularly domesticated type animals, but it was took a long time to do that. And the way you did it, by the way, was by basically stealing calves and raising calves. Right? If you tried to domesticate an adult, forget it. You were likely to end up with broken bones. But so that's the way they did that. The horse, by the way, which had been ridden for 1,000 years, originated in North America, but then migrated, it died out in North America and migrated into Eurasia. That had been used and ridden in the Central Asian plains for thousands of years. But there were limits. Until you if you were riding it back, bareback, or if you put a seat on top of it, a saddle, unless you have stirrups and horseshoes, you really can't do that much with horses. But for one thing, horses' hooves are incredibly fragile. And if you're riding in a region which was once under ice, and the ice had dropped its rock load, that you're going to have horses breaking their hooves all the time until you get horseshoes. Horseshoes were invented in Central Asia, and stirrups are the other problem. Once you have stirrups, you can do a lot more on a horse than you can if you don't. You can swing a large sword. You can use a lance. If you try doing any of those things without stirrups, you're going to fly off. So that also was invented in Central Asia. In the 8th century CE, those

inventions got to Europe. And the way they got to Europe probably is through the Avars. The Avars were predecessors of the Hungarians in migrating from Central Asia to what is today Hungary. And they were conquered by Charlemagne at the end of the 8th century. And he brought back lots of gold, but apparently also brought back ideas like horseshoes and stirrups. So that meant that you could start using horses for war. You could actually use them, and you could ride them longer and do more things with them. But one thing you still couldn't do was to use them to pull plows. Now, the reason was that the harness that had been used, and that the only one they knew was, where is this thing? Is it here? Okay. The only thing that they knew was a kind of harness that choked a horse when it pulled any weight. It went across the windpipe. So it wasn't until the 9th century that they developed a harness that was on the withers, in other words, on the shoulders. And the result was that you could now attach a horse to a plow or a wagon, and it could pull those things. So in the 9th century, there was a radical change because of this new technology. Horses can pull as much as an ox at twice the speed, which meant that if you had them attached to a plow, it was going to be much more productive agriculture. And one result of that is that from the 10th century on, so far as we can tell, European population grew by 2% per year. That doesn't sound like a lot, but think about the miracle of accumulated percentages. All the way until the Great Famine in the early 14th century, and then the Black Death in the middle of the 14th century, the European population was growing more rapidly than any other population in the world. And it was mainly because of the horse. The other thing, by the way, the horse did, interaction with horses has effects on our health. Horses are the only domesticated animal that gets respiratory diseases. They get pneumonia, they get all kinds of those common respiratory diseases. And there is a long argument about whether they gave the diseases to us or we gave it to them, since we're the other animal that gets a lot of respiratory diseases. But the other thing that people, when people say healthy as a horse, horses aren't healthy. Horses require veterinarians, right? And it's very probable, by the way, that the development of a veterinary profession or specialists, people who specialize in taking care of animals, really was boosted by the fact that horses became more and more important in the economy. They wouldn't have been bothered with dogs or any of the other things. And cows don't generally need it. It was horses that needed to be, because they were so valuable as work animals. One of the first uses in the development, by the way, of the large horses, of the workhorses, the Percherons and the Belgians and so on, was to pull barges along small canals. Not even to, because even before they started to ride them, especially ride them in war, and use them in plowing, they were already using them on canals. This gives you an idea. Here's a picture of it, and you can see that this is on the down on the shoulder. And what this did, by the way, and also something that happened in the 9th century, is that they invented the wheeled plow. The wheeled plow could be much heavier than the old. They used an iron share. They could dig deeper, and they could pull faster, and they were using horses, and they were now using, they were in European soil, a northern European soil.

the North German Plain, which stretches from the Ural Mountains all the way to the Midlands of England, is very rich soil. And so the problem was you have to know how to work it. And you have to clear the stones in certain parts, which is why you see a lot of stone fences, right? So this introduction of the horse was of critical importance. The next big change was cattle herding. You would not have seen cattle herds in medieval Europe or early modern Europe. People, farmers might have one or two cows. They use them for milk until they would kill them because they were no longer able to produce. They would kill calves of various kinds for meat, but they weren't herds. There wasn't a meat industry. One reason why you couldn't transport it. When you killed an animal, you had to eat it. You could dry it. Eventually, you could cool it, keep it cool, but you couldn't ship it because you had to keep it cool. So it wasn't until the 1870s, and mostly in this country and in Latin America, that you begin to get large herds of cattle. And an important part of that was the development of the Chicago stockyards, starting in the 1860s, and the railroads. So you could move cattle to, living cattle, to the stockyards to be slaughtered. And then you could, if you could figure out how to move the meat, you could move the meat out by railway. And they produced, as I note here, 80% or over 80% of the pork and beef that was consumed in this country, which is quite remarkable. And by the way, seems to be, it's still the case that the Midwest seems to be the meat-eating capital of the United States. When I was riding across the country to my 50th reunion, one thing that really struck me once we got into the Midwest is you go into a store, meat and potatoes. Unbelievable amounts of meat and potatoes. Right? And people who look like they ate a lot of beef. So the Swift Company was created as, it was a butchery in Boston in the 1850s, moved to the stockyards where the meat was coming in. Developed a refrigerated rail car. That's revolutionary. That allowed them to move meat all over the country. The Armour Meat Country was founded, company was founded 2 years later, or a couple of years, actually, later than the original Swift Company, but before Swift moved to Chicago. And of course, it's still a very large operation. Refrigerated rail cars allowed them to ship fruits and vegetables. Once they had them, they realized they were created for meat, but they could use fruits and vegetables as well, so that you could gather food for cities from much further away than you used to be able to, because those fruits and vegetables go bad, and this would allow them to be transported. It also meant that it encouraged the development of new crops like oranges and grapefruits and so on. It's interesting, navel oranges came to the United States from Brazil, but actually, and they seem to have developed in Brazil. Ordinary oranges with pits come from Central Asia and Southeast Asia. That was part of the reverse Colombian exchange in the 16th century, that orange growing and grapefruits and so on were being grown, along with things like apples, pears, peaches, apricots, and so on. All of them were old world products that were brought to the new world. And the development then of the United Fruit Company, which began to bring bananas. And bananas originated in Central America.

So Costa Rica was its home as a crop. Sugar, as I said earlier, people didn't have access to sugar as a product that they could use before the Middle Ages, before they made contact with Indonesia and the Philippines, where they were growing sugarcane, where sugarcane originated. And sugar was one of those spices that was brought to the West in small amounts at extraordinarily high prices, like black pepper and other kinds of things that were brought from the Far East. And as part of the Columbian Exchange, they started taking the plants and finding new places to plant them. Right? So the Portuguese started planting them in the Canary Islands and other islands that they controlled in the Atlantic, and eventually, of course, in the Caribbean, and then in the southern U.S., and so on. So sugarcane now becomes a bulk product, starting really in the 19th century. And they start to use it for more things than just sweetening food. And they start to use it to make candy, and eventually invent machines to make candy. So John Curtis invented chewing gum, and then Wrigley took that sap-based gum and made spearmint and juicy fruit gum in the 1890s, and then he started to develop his company that eventually we all knew about, and which gave him also an access to a baseball team, or two, or three. In 1865, Wunderlich, who is a German immigrant, founded a candy company. One of his employees in the 1880s invented those little corn things that we all loved when we were kids. In 1890, the Piedmont Candy Company, and again, note that these are down in the South, that Piedmont, it's in North Carolina, where they're pretty close to where they're growing sugar in that period. He began doing peppermint puffs, and sugar consumption doubled, and teeth fell out, I suppose. From 1880 to 1915. That's not a very long time for the doubling of the consumption of a food. Chocolate came from Central America and Central Mexico. The Aztecs made a bitter chocolate drink from it with a lot of spices. It was obviously discovered when the Aztecs were conquered, and the Europeans sent it back home. Part of the Columbian Exchange, in effect, and the Europeans made it at the beginning just the same way that the Aztecs did. It was a bitter drink, but then they began to sweeten it in the later 16th century. It took them almost a century to do it, but they finally started to do that, and they also created hot chocolate shops, which were in competition with coffee shops, and were of critical importance in cultural affairs because people gathered in them. They were like coffee shops in that sense. And then the American company, Hannon & Company, which was founded by Hannon and Dr. James Baker in Boston in 1764. Hannon died when he was off trying to buy cocoa from the West Indies in 1779. Baker took it over. He bought out Hannon's widow and renamed it the Baker Chocolate Company, which we still deal with. Anytime you go to buy any kind of baking chocolate, for example, it's likely to be Baker chocolate. One of his employees, whose name was German, invented a sweetened baking chocolate, which then was used to make German chocolate cake. I always thought

What Jeremy Coffee Cave was German. Nah, it was just named for this guy who was named German. Hershey got into it, and he had a candy company in Lancaster, PA. He went to the Great World Exposition in Chicago in the 1890s, and he saw that German chocolate-making machinery. He founded Hershey Chocolate Company and produced the first chocolate bar in 1894. And then Hirschfeld, a couple of years later, invented the Tootsie Roll. And one of the things to keep in mind is that in those days, chocolate was a winter product, because in the summer it would melt, right? And so Clarence Cain invented an alternate to the traditional chocolates that Hershey and others were using, which didn't melt in the summer. And that was the early 20th century. Processed foods really, in a way, start in the mid-19th century with margarine, which was made from it was made from tallow, which is animal fat, and it was invented basically for the army, which couldn't keep butter. It wanted to take butter with it, but couldn't do it because it would go bad. So margarine wouldn't go bad, and the army could pack it as part of their food when they were on some kind of a campaign. And also, it was cheap, and the poor could afford it, and they couldn't afford butter. So it was made from this waste fat that would have been otherwise thrown away, or used. Tallow was also used for things like sauteing. It was that kind of a product. Crisco, which is made from animal fats, and it was invented in 1911. So that, again, it was a way to use calves' feet, which would otherwise be thrown away. You rendered them, they produced a fat, and you made that into Crisco. Makes you feel a little strange when you're baking. The other thing that development was that, you know, flour had been ground for, at that point, 10,000 years. But it wasn't until the 1870s that a flour milling machine, roller mills, was invented by a Hungarian, and white flour was really produced. White flour was a lot finer than the flour that had always been used. It produces a bread that rises faster, and also it rises more than the traditional flours. So you got a much lighter white bread, and it got it faster. And this is a period when industrialization of food is taking place. One of the big changes in the mid-19th century in European and American life was that you go in the early 19th century, most people made their own food at home. They brought home raw goods and they made whatever they were going to eat or store. Whereas by the 1870s, people are going to shops. There's a consumer society. The food is being manufactured elsewhere and sold through these shops. And so white bread that will grow, you know, will rise faster and produce this very nice product becomes very valuable as a result. Bottling and canning, as we call it, really developed in the early 19th century as well. It really took off when Mason and Ball jars were invented in the late 1850s. It allowed everybody to can, and changed an enormous amount. At about that time, Gail Borden, who was male, not female, invented a way of canning milk. So now milk, which you could never transport very long or keep very long,
could now be kept for a long time. And Borden, of course, became a big, eventually a big company. He did it for the Union Army before the war, but it was an important part of the rations of the Union Army during the war. Food fads start to take off in the 19th century, the second half. And a lot of them are connected to religious movements, particularly various kinds of Christian movements. A lot of them, things like Adventists and other Christian sects that we all know about now, really originate in the 19th century. They don't go that far back. And a good example was Sylvester Graham, who was an Adventist in Michigan. He was in New England, but he had a lot of things going on in Michigan, and he was promoting vegetarianism. He didn't like white flour; it's too refined. He didn't like sugar sauces such as mustard and ketchup, and he didn't like meat. So he invented the graham cracker, which is made from whole wheat and molasses, right? And which we most of us have in our kitchens still today. Horace Mann's wife developed kindergartens with her sister, but she also published a book about Christianity in the kitchen. And again, it was a way of using the religion to determine what kind of food you should make and eat. So she didn't like cakes or puddings. They weren't Christian. So Henry Ward Beecher, who was the brother of Catherine and Harriet Beecher Stowe, he advocated against white flour. White flour was this industrial flour, and they really didn't like it. As I mentioned, the Adventists, they invented some vegetarian foods, one of which was wheat flakes, which were invented by Dr. John Kellogg, who was a member of the community. His brother started the company, the Kellogg Company, and invented cornflakes in 1898. C.W. Post visited the Kellogg's in the 1890s and then founded Postum Cereal Company in 1895, and its first product was grape nuts. Right, so what you're getting is industrialization, and some of it is tied to the fact that there are these movements that see food as culturally important. You can eat this, you can't eat that, and so on. And some of these companies take advantage of that and develop out of those movements, those fads. Additives. All right, there have been additives from early times. Early ancient Egyptians added alum, which sounds awful, sounds dangerous, actually, to increase the sharpness, the astringency of food. It's like vinegar or something of the sort. Chinese use burned wax. They would burn wax to speed up the ripening of fruit, right? And they, of course, used salts to preserve food once they were able to get salt, which took place after the invention of agriculture. In the 19th century, they began to add chemicals directly to the food for special effects. So the English used red lead to color Gloucester cheese. I have a feeling that nobody's going to be buying Gloucester cheese after this. The French used copper arsenite to make sweets green, sweet things like candies, a dye, which of course is a big subject right now. Chemical additives became important as preservatives and colorants and taste enhancers in the 20th century. They've always been controversial. It isn't just now. It isn't just Kennedy and his friends who are making them controversial. But the natural food movements of the late 19th century just tried to get rid of all that kind of thing. Very sensitive to that.
So

That's what has happened with additives. I need to finish up, and I'll just be as quick as I can. I want to sort of summarize what has happened to us, or what we have done to ourselves by inventing all this cooking and foods. By domesticating animals, we were living with animals, and we therefore got a lot more disease than we had ever gotten before, than hunter-gatherers ever got. Hunter-gatherers weren't hanging out with animals. They were killing them, but they weren't living with them. The result was respiratory diseases, various kinds of viruses and bacteria just weren't passed back and forth between the animals until agriculture and domestication. We didn't eat processed grains. We didn't eat dairy products. We didn't eat salt. We didn't eat butter before the advent of agriculture. So hunter-gatherers weren't obese, and they didn't have coronary disease. We can tell this from their DNA that we can now recover from their bones. They also didn't get cavities. But their teeth were different from ours. They were aligned differently. They were edge to edge, not one behind the other. And the reason for that was that they were tearing at meat and tough vegetable products, and we grind them. They didn't. Right? But those teeth were better shaped than ours. They also lived longer than early agriculturalists. We didn't start really catching up with what hunter-gatherers achieved in terms of life expectancy until the late 19th century and the advent of sanitation, particularly, and improved diets. The hunter-gatherers got their fats from the fat from animals, but the fat from wild animals is not as much as the fat from domesticated animals. So we bred animals to become marbled with fat, and they didn't do any of that. So we have suffered the consequences of marbling our beef and going for that. Having bought a couple of steaks this morning, I'm guilty as charged. That's the thing. One of the things that the hunter-gatherers didn't do, of course, is drink milk after weaning. So they might have been nursed by their mothers longer than modern children might be. But once they were weaned, that was it, right? They weren't keeping animals to milk them, right? They were killing them to eat them. And a result of that is that a very high percentage of the world population turns out to be gluten intolerant. Some change that takes place after weaning that makes you react to milk products, to lactose. Note, by the way, that they started making and eating cheeses in ancient agricultural societies. Cheeses don't have lactose, don't have gluten. So they're not a problem of gluten intolerance. Celiac comes from proteins in grains, which are, to a certain extent, released by grinding. So hunter-gatherers didn't have that problem. And the decline, one thing happened, there was the decline of meat eating for a time when the big animals began to die out, and before domestication basically was able to replace meat, was a lowering of iron deficiency problems. Because they weren't eating as much meat. So the other thing about hunter-gatherers, they lived in feast and famine. If they couldn't catch an animal for a long time, they just didn't eat. They could eat fruits and things they could find, but they couldn't really get a kind of... One result of that is that we evolved to be able to withstand starvation. And by the way, that was clear from Inuit and other Arctic peoples,
and so on, who very often went periods when they were basically in famine, but survived it because the human creature had evolved to be able to survive a substantial amount of what we would call starvation. And that's it.

We'd like to hear what you think. Send us an email at knowledge@uctv.tv. 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

0: With stenosis, what we're looking at is that central canal where the nerve runs is reduced in space or size. And often that means that the nerve may be affected or pinched. Common pain presentations within stenosis can be within the back of the legs, the thighs, the buttocks, and again, this one would actually be worsening with standing or extended positions, because again, that would reduce the space further. If it occurs with exercise, it can often be referred to as claudication or neurological claudication. Cramping or muscle weakness are common muscular findings. Leg numbness or pins and needles can be some of the sensory changes that occur. And again, it's quite common for people or patients to discuss it as being stiff or feeling that they're limited with movement.
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0: I am Ian Ma, an assistant professor at the Honolulu Data Science Institute and the Telos Institute at UC San Diego. Joining us today is Adam Clavins, the professor from UT Austin. He is the director of IFML, Institute for the Foundations of Machine Learning, as well as the director of the Machine Learning Lab. His current research focuses on theoretical computer science, machine learning, as well as protein engineering. Welcome, Adam.
1: Thanks, Ian. It is a pleasure to be here.
0: Care to tell me more about IFML?
1: I'd be happy to. IFML is the Institute for Foundations of Machine Learning. It was, in 2020, part of the first cohort of NSF's network of AI institutes. I am thrilled to tell you that we have been renewed for another 5 years. Thank you very much. And IFML is primarily interested in foundational algorithms and foundational mathematical theories and techniques to drive the cutting edge of generative AI. Strictly speaking, our foundational themes, we have four foundational themes. One is sort of algorithms and optimization for deep learning, you know, better algorithms for training and inference for models. Foundation models, sort of what are the right architectures that we should use? How do we come up with multimodal architectures? How do we incorporate different modalities? Diffusion, sort of as a technique, both theoretically and experimentally in various domains, and also robustness and safety, which includes learning with distribution shift, what I talked about today. How can we trust a machine

0: machine learning model that's been trained. And then we have what we think are application areas or use-inspired areas that we think are particularly suited to these themes and sort of inspire and inform one another. One is imaging. So how can we use AI for sort of medical imaging? Another is sort of AI for protein engineering and biologics. And we have a new theme, AI for mathematical discovery, where, you know, many people are kind of interested in how can we use AI tools to come up with new sort of mathematical results. And we think, you know, given kind of the foundational techniques that we're coming up with at IFML, this is like a particularly exciting area to try and apply those techniques to. So that's sort of an overview of what the Institute is working on.
1: I was noticing that your research spans three very different areas: theoretical computer science, machine learning, as well as protein engineering. So how did those fields come together?
0: Well, I started out interested in complexity theory as a PhD student, and I think there are many connections in theoretical computer science between complexity theory and learning theory. There's the interplay of efficient algorithms and cryptographic hardness results. So I think that's it's very natural for someone who's interested in complexity theory to think about some basic algorithmic questions in learning theory. And then I would say about sort of 10 years ago, as things in deep learning really started to pick up, I started applying some of my theoretical computer science background to questions in machine learning theory that were sort of more on the cutting edge, you know, for example, understanding training and inference complexity for various types of deep learning architectures. After we got IFML, I started the directorship for Machine Learning Lab, and part of my responsibilities there are to understand all of the different types of AI and machine learning research that are happening on campus. I happened to stumble upon a PhD student at the time, Danny Diaz, who is in Andy Ellington's lab, who's a well-known biologist. And they were trying to come up with AI models to predict the mutation effect what happens to a protein when you mutate a particular residue at a particular location. And I was surprised that this group of sort of chemists and biologists were actually doing a great job implementing deep learning models, ConvNets in particular. And so I was intrigued, and I thought this is an exciting space because there's a lot of data. There's an enormous amount of data. And there are both modalities, sort of if you think about a protein as either, you can think of it as a sequence of amino acids. So there's sort of a language model aspect to the problem. But there's also a computer vision aspect to the problem in the sense that you can represent a protein molecule as XYZ 3D coordinates. So you have this nice interplay between vision models, language models. You have a ton of data. The applications are super important. And so I thought it would be fun to work with Danny. And I invited him to come to the computer science department. He's now my research scientist, and work with people who spend more time doing sort of more cutting edge architectures. And so, of course, you know, all the models now that we work with are transformer based. But that's sort of how I got into that, just by meeting different people on campus and seeing what they're doing and thinking that there was an opportunity to do something really exciting there. I would say that at a high level, you know, some of the theoretical ideas that I have, you know, influence the way we think about certain frameworks. So there is that, but mainly it was because I just happened to meet some exciting people on campus.
1: I see. If you like, you can also go dig deeper into how your theoretical perspective has played into, you know, these application scenarios.
0: To dig a little bit deeper, I guess, you know, I gave a talk today about learning with distribution shift, and an interesting perspective that I have gained from working with scientists in the physical sciences, biologists and chemists in particular, is that they have a notion of generalization that, you know, we're sort of not used to as theorists. As theorists, when you think about learning theory, traditional statistical or computational learning theory, there is the notion that your test distribution is sort of identical to your training distribution. And that is a simplifying as

assumption that allows for an enormous amount of beautiful theory. But if you talk to a biologist or a chemist and you build a model in protein engineering, they expect it to work out of distribution. And so when they ask you, does your model generalize, what they mean is, can it handle distribution shift?

0: that way, we would call that something else, like maybe domain adaptation. But for them, these traditional notions of generalization where your training distribution equals your test distribution are not that interesting. And so that did make me rethink the importance of learning with distribution shift and made me want to kind of tackle that problem more seriously than I had in the past.
1: If you don't mind, can we dial it back a little bit to where it all started? So what prompted you to start into this field of computer science in the first place?
0: Computer science, I mean, I was always interested in math and computer science from an early age. I guess when I was, I grew up in Pittsburgh and I went to high school in Pittsburgh and we got a flyer for a summer program in computer science and math at Carnegie Mellon University over the summer. And it was called Andrew's Leap. And you had to take a test called the interesting test. You sort of a bunch of interesting math puzzles. And if you scored high enough on the interesting test, then you actually got free tuition to this program in math and computer science at Carnegie Mellon. And it was run at the time by Merrick First, who is at Georgia Tech, I believe, and Stephen Rudish, who recently passed away, and Matt Mason, who would do robotics. And it was very exciting because you had a lot of very math and computer science interested students from the Pittsburgh area all meeting up at Carnegie Mellon like every day from 9 to 5, working on math puzzles and robotics projects and programming projects. And the graduate students at Carnegie Mellon at the time would mentor you. And so it was a great experience. And yeah, I think I wanted. Maybe that was the first time I thought, you know, being a professor is kind of cool.
1: And for the future generation, would you recommend them also going into the study computer science?
0: Of course, yeah.
1: It's in particular, in light of the recent developments of AI and stuff.
0: Oh, recent developments are you referring to?
1: Right. So, this fast development AI has caused companies to have a pause about, you know, hiring computer scientists and especially sort of computer engineers. If there are any pause you have about, you know, recommending students to study computer science, would you recommend your children to study computer science in college?
0: If that's what they're into, yeah. I mean, first, of course, I would recommend people kind of study what they're passionate about. But I think that computer science will continue to be a viable field for a very long time. We need to train people to work with these AI tools, to develop the next generation of AI tools. And I don't think that will be ending anytime soon.
1: And for the students who are already in the computer science program, for example, the PhD students, what do you see as important problems going forward in the near future? You know, some students might be want to chase in the sort of AI LLM leaderboard. Some students might be more theoretical grounded and want to study, you know, study the problems at a deeper level, but at the same time want to still stay relevant to what's going on in the field. What would you recommend for them?
0: Well, I think everybody has to follow their passion. You know, if when I meet with my students, it's a give and take between, sometimes they're interested in things that I might think are a little, sometimes topics that I think are a little bit odd, but they're passionate about it. And I want to understand why they're passionate about it. There must be something there that is making them passionate. And so I want to learn that too. Half the battle of doing research is always a trade-off between picking a problem that you think other people will be excited about and finding a problem that you're excited about. There's nothing wrong with wanting to astonish your colleagues with your ingenuity. I think that's always going to motivate people. And I think that's a good thing. So, you know, how you strike that balance, you know, of course that's the difficulty of part of the difficulty of being a PhD student. But, you know, if there's something theoretical, I mean, something that's theoretical could end up being, you know, vitally important empirically in the next couple of years. You know, you sort of never know. Chasing the leaderboard, you know, you might be chasing something that turns out to be uninteresting in the next year or two. So for example, you know, I

0: GANs, you know, generative adversarial networks, were very, very popular for a couple of years. And now you can't really publish a paper in that area, per se. So, you know, hard to say. I think you're always better off working on the right combination of what you find sort of fundamental and also exciting to you.
1: On top of your mind, are there, let's say, examples of fields or, you know, classes of problems that you feel are particularly important for the field to resolve?
0: Well, I believe in AI for protein engineering. I believe more generally in applying AI in biologics and health. I think that there are exciting applications to not only to come up with new sort of vaccines and therapeutics using AI technology, but also AI for biomanufacturing that can help with climate, AI for new materials, you know, finding the next generation of batteries could be AI driven. So I'm a big believer in AI for science. And I think that that area is still sort of under the radar. I also think just understanding fundamental algorithms and optimizers for AI models is very interesting and still underexplored. We all know that the more data you have, the better your model is going to be. And the more compute you have generally, the better your model is going to be. But I think that, you know, the importance of the algorithm is somewhat underappreciated. If you change the optimizer, you know, can have a dramatic impact on your model. And those are relatively small changes. You know, I like to think about gradient descent, which has de facto been the algorithm of choice for the last forever. You know, do you think that it will be the algorithm, you know, gradient descent and variations will be the algorithm for the next 100 years? Is that it? Have we stumbled upon, like, you know, the best possible algorithm that we can find? I don't know. Given how ubiquitous gradient descent is, I think if you can find improvements, it has the potential for incredible impact. So I definitely think algorithmic ingenuity is something that's sort of underappreciated, and we should keep pushing on, both from like a theoretical and a practical perspective.
1: And related to the practical problem of AI for science, I guess there is also a problem of how reliable those methods are. And how does that tap into your research?
0: I think the big problem for trustworthy machine learning is distribution shift. You know, I think we have models in the health domain, and they're trained on a population of patients, and then we want to deploy them on a new population of patients, but we don't know how different or close those populations are, and we don't have good ways to measure that. And I believe that's one of the main obstacles, maybe the biggest obstacle as to why they're not deployed more in practice. People are worried about whether we can trust these models to correctly predict disease. To me, that is the trustworthy ML problem. It is learning with distribution shift.
1: So we're both in NSF-supported AI institute.
0: IFML.
1: Right. So Institute for the Foundations of Machine Learning Institute.
0: Yeah. I should say that's why I'm wearing this hat, because of the IFML acronym. Yes.
1: Right. Would you care to tell us how IFML, this NSF-supported AI institutes, have impacted your research and education efforts?
0: It's had tremendous impact. I mean, NSF was prescient, I think, in deciding to come up with a network of AI institutes. We were awarded this institute in the first cohort. There were several themes. One was foundations of machine learning. We teamed up with people from University of Washington primarily, and Microsoft Research, and also at the time, Wichita State University. And my co-director, Alex DeMacus, and I assembled a team, and somehow we won. We were awarded the institute, and it has, I think, dramatically impacted the way, certainly at UT, the way AI research is conducted, just the number of collaborations that we have. The AI for protein engineering group that I lead wouldn't exist without IFML. We're very strong in diffusion model research at IFML. One of our researchers, Sanjay Shakatai, has come up with some new algorithms for diffusion models that are being implemented right now in a lot of Google products. So the latest, like, kind of Pixel phone and Pixel tablet, and Google uses his algorithms for diffusion. And that's, I think, in large part because we have the center there, the institute there at

0: at UT to encourage the type of, you know, collaborative research that we need. And it also helped us obtain our GPU cluster at UT, which I think is the largest in academia, and we'll be continuing to add to. So, you know, it's impacted a lot of people at our university.
1: For the last question of the day, what do you see as the vision of your institute?
0: There's a narrative out there that only the big tech companies can do cutting edge AI, that you need thousands of highly skilled PhDs, that you need hundreds of thousands of GPUs. And we're out to prove people wrong at IFML. I think we already have several important, impactful projects that show that academia still has an important role to play in the development of AI. At UT, we have the Center for Generative AI, which has, I think, academia's largest GPU cluster, but it is nowhere near as large as some of the GPU clusters that industry has. Nevertheless, our tools, for example, as I mentioned, what Sanjay Shakotai is doing, are still being rolled out by Google. There are still many tasks in, for example, AI for protein engineering that require this synergy between AI researchers and researchers in the physical sciences. And there are these sort of open source projects that we're working on. You can think of like Linux, you know, the importance of having Linux as an open source system. I believe that IFML, you know, my goal is to continue to do impactful AI and to do things that I don't believe that the tech companies can necessarily pull off, and to do it with far fewer resources, but to just be sort of smarter and more passionate about it.
1: All right. Thank you so much for joining us today, Adam.
0: Thanks for having me.

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So what's remarkable to me about this is that when we're focused just on the human side of ourselves, not on the microbes, we're ignoring 99% of our genes. But even more remarkable, the ones we ignore are the ones that we can change. And we're increasingly seeing, for a range of different conditions, how we can take control of those microbial genes over our lifetime and change them in ways that benefit our health. And it's very important that we understand the rest of our genes, because we're losing them to a remarkable extent right now. When we study people living very traditional lifestyles, such as the Hadza hunter-gatherers in Tanzania, the last humans hunting and gathering in the Great Rift Valley where humanity evolved, what we see is that they have very different microbiomes from anyone anyone who's taken up farming, let alone anyone who's living in industrialized societies like ours. But what we see in people living these very traditional lifestyles is that they have a tremendous amount of seasonality to their microbiome. We can still see signs of this, as I'll show you later, in American populations, but they're tremendously attenuated compared to the seasonal cycling that we see in the wild. But also, when we compare groups like the Hadza and the Yanomami in South America and others to other people around the world, what we see is that their microbiomes automatically sort out along a single principal axis of variation, where you have the people living the least industrialized lifestyles on the left-hand side, and people living the most industrialized lifestyles on the right-hand side. And this is coupled to a tremendous loss of microbial biodiversity. So what we see is entire major groups of bacteria that are present in essentially all non-industrialized civilizations, as well as being present in a lot of our non-human primate relatives. But all of those major groups are completely gone in anyone in an industrialized society, even in most people who are doing farming and eating grains and other products of agriculture. And so what we see is a new and much diverse microbial community coming in. It's almost as though we had taken the rich inner rainforest that we had in our gut microbial ecosystems, and we bulldozed it and replaced it with a cityscape where you just have the pigeons and rats and not much else. And I'm sure you're all familiar with Rachel Carson's work from the 1960s, where she documented how the use of pesticides like DDT was transforming the world around us to a much less diverse ecosystem, where the attempts to wipe out single species of insects that were causing disease in humans, like mosquitoes, causing problems with crops and so on, were being wiped out by pesticides like DDT and others. And my good friend and collaborator Marty Blazer, then at NYU, now at Rutgers, wrote this wonderful book called Missing Microbes that documents something very similar for our inner ecosystems, where what made the cover was antibiotics, but what he documents in the book is how all kinds of other factors, ranging from increased use of C-sections to low-fiber diets to reduced breastfeeding, are also reducing microbial diversity in Western civilization, but also increasingly around the world. And a pair of graphs that Marty loves to show in his presentations and that I shamelessly stole from him is this pair, documenting on the left-hand side the decline in diseases caused by infections from single organisms over the 20th century with advances in medicine, advances in public health. And so you can see how all these diseases like measles, mumps, tuberculosis, and so on have plummeted in frequency. But at the same time, you see this tremendous rise in a whole lot of diseases where we know the immune system is implicated, including asthma, type 1 diabetes, multiple sclerosis, and Crohn's disease. And of course, another thing that is rising at considerable rates comparable to these is autism. And so one question that we have is whether these efforts to control infectious disease by targeting single organisms within our microbiome have gone too far and are leading to an altered microbiome that supports the role of all of these chronic diseases where the immune system is implicated. And as I'll show you later in the talk, the immune system is very much implicated in autism and a range of other conditions that, on one hand, they contribute to human neurodiversity. On the other hand, they're often coupled to GI symptoms. They're coupled to issues with cognition and so on, some of which may be correctable by targeting the microbiome. I mentioned that we can change our microbial genes over our lifetime, and an incredibly important way that we can do that is with diet. And
The idea that you are what you eat is certainly not a new one. So the Italian artist Archimboldo painted this representation of that idea all the way back in 1591. And in 1863, the philosopher Feuerbach came up with this pithy quote, Der Mensch ist, was ist, which is a great pun in German, not so much in English, but basically he's saying that the person is what he eats. And I had the pleasure about 7 years ago of meeting Jeff Bland, who's the founder and director of the Personalized Medicine Lifestyle Institute. And I was particularly taken by a quote from Jeff, where he likes to say that food is a language that speaks to our genes. So just think about that for a moment. What he's talking about there is that our genes are fixed at conception, at least our human genes, but what they do depends on what we eat. And when we're talking about our microbial genes, not only how those genes are expressed, but which ones are even present in terms of the microbial repertoire in our gut, is tremendously variable depending on our diet. Now, I'm sure you've all heard the admonition that you should eat the rainbow, and like a lot of other classic slogans about food, including Michael Pollan's dictum that we should eat food.

0: food, not too much, mostly plants, and traditional ideas about not eating too many sweets, eating more fruit and vegetables, and so on. All of those are very well supported by evidence. And the language of food is very much a language of color. So everything from the carotenoids that make the carrots orange to the anthocyanins that make the berries blue, all of these colors are particular classes of compounds that we're increasingly seeing act via our microbiome, where they do things like suppress pro-inflammatory bacteria like E. coli and others. They also promote the growth of beneficial bacteria that do things like produce butyrate, an essential metabolite for the cells that line our gut barriers. Unfortunately, if you consider the source of food closest to my house in Pacific Beach, just a few miles south of here, that source is this. And when I take my daughter there, she's certainly confronted with a very broad array of bright colors, right? But what I think is ironic is that their motto is too much good stuff. And you might suspect that all the good stuff had been systematically stripped out of all of these highly processed products and replaced with synthetic analogs that have completely different implications for our gut microbiome and for our health. And there's an increasing amount of concern, not just in the autism community, but generally, about the role that these ultra-processed foods have in health. So, for example, this article from the AMA a couple of years ago highlighted what doctors are saying about a lot of the dangers of ultra-processed foods at the moment. And a couple of quotes from this article, which are absolutely not the sort of thing you want to hear from an MD about your diet, are things like the health consequences of ultra-processed foods are dire, and that the concerns include recent documentation of an increased risk of type 2 diabetes, cardiovascular disease, and dementia, which again is of considerable concern at the moment.
1: 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This program contains mature discussion and language. Viewer discretion is advised.

In particular, I'll be focusing on sort of the phenomenon of AI use for emotional support, for companionship in kind of out in the wild, what I'm calling out in the wild. And what I mean by that is not under the auspices or guidance of a clinician. And so I look forward to talking about that this morning. By almost all accounts, the U.S. is experiencing a youth mental health crisis that we've been in for a number of years now. In 2023, just 2 years ago, 18% of adolescents aged 12 to 17 had a major, had a major depressive episode, but only half received mental health care. Many of you are clinicians, may be familiar with that, but I invite you to take a moment and let that statistic sink in. These are some additional facts and figures from the National Alliance on Mental Illness, suggesting high distress levels and low access to care. 40% of US high school students had persistent sadness or hopelessness in 2023. This number is up at 65% for LGBTQ plus students. 20% of US high school students had serious thoughts of suicide, tragically. Suicide is the second leading cause of death among people ages 10 to 24 years in the United States. And when we think about young adults, individuals aged 18 to 25, only about 50% of individuals in that age group with a mental illness received treatment in 2024, so about a year ago.

Kind of refocusing on teens, and like all people, you know, we all experience episodes of feeling distressed, and we all use, as do teens, many kind of sources of support out in the wild, right, outside of clinical care. Things like self-reflection, turning to family and trusted adults. For teens in particular, they may look towards institutional supports through their school, relational help seeking from professionals. So for teens who feel comfortable and can, you know, kind of have access, can afford access, they may seek help from professionals in person, or seek informational help from credible experts or from Dr. Google, as we heard about earlier today. They may look towards their friends and peers, community resources like sports teams, and other communities, or cultural and spiritual practices through their churches, for instance. What I want to talk today about, however, is the fact that we've been learning more and more that teens are turning to AI-based conversational agents for emotional support, really. And I wouldn't argue, certainly there's not a lot of rigorous evidence in this space yet, but I wouldn't argue that it's necessarily replaced these other sources of support. But I would say that, you know, we've talked about, or I've mentioned the gaps, right? And I think that AI is being leveraged to fill the gaps. And so you can see here, Harvard Business Review made the case early in 2025 that therapy and companionship moved from being much lower on the use case list in 2024 to becoming the top use case for AI, for generative AI in 2025. And you can see here all of these headlines are from 2025 from a number of different news sources suggesting that this is certainly becoming a phenomenon that is receiving a lot of attention in our society. And for both adults and teens alike. But what I want to point out too is that we are starting to see evidence that there's high use among youth in particular, right? You can see some headlines up here that are particularly focused on youth. You know, the future is emotional AI, and Gen Z offers an early glimpse. I myself have a Gen Zer, and what's, I think, notable, too, is that I think one of the first sort of research studies came out late last year in November, this Gemma Network open paper, really looking at the use of generative AI for mental health advice among U.S. adolescents and young adults. This was a nationally representative survey of over 1,000 youth, 12 to 21 years, and found that 13% reported using generative AI for mental health advice. And higher rates were noted from individuals at the older end of that age range, was 22%. And among users, 65% sought advice monthly or more often than monthly. And among users, over 90% found the advice somewhat or very helpful, which I think is pretty interesting. And then, of course, kind of continuing my review of headlines, tragically, a number of very difficult and concerning outcomes have been reported in the media, including suicides which have been linked to the use of generative AI for kind of mental health purposes. And in fact, these are in many ways reflect lawsuits that are ongoing with major AI companies, most commonly OpenAI. And then finally, anybody in here look to Common Sense Media for advice about what to allow their kids to look at? I'm somebody who does that. I see a couple hands out there. In fact, Common Sense Media published a report recently. You can look at the range of their findings, but I think the top line one that I'd emphasize here is that this source that many parents turn to found that mental health support is one of the most common and, in their perspective, most dangerous ways that teens use AI. So I would argue that whether you see this trend as a natural disaster, fire, flood, drought, or tornado, perhaps, or you see it as just
sort of a ripple in the sort of march forward of technology. I would argue that the ecosystem has already changed. And one thing I have been thinking quite a lot about with a number of my colleagues is kind of what steps are needed at this point to really kind of guide this space and sort of foster the healthy pro-social evolution of this landscape that now includes AI. So what I'm going to do next for the kind of the middle part of my talk is convey some ideas. That's really the best word I have for them. Ideas for promoting youth mental health in the age of AI. And I'm going to link each one of the kind of five ideas that I present to you to some work that I've been involved with in various parts of my work. And those ideas are as follows. I've listed them up here. So listen to and reflect on the lived experiences of youth. 2, develop research agendas that align with youth interests. 3, assess shifting preferences among youth and adults while seeking to understand fundamental values around mental health support. 4, monitor harms. And 5, prepare the workforces needed to support youth mental health in the age of AI. So we'll start with the first one, listen to and reflect on the lived experiences of youth. And so what I want to talk a little bit about is some work that I know I've had a chance to speak with some of you about. Early last year, I was fortunate to receive some funding through our Vice Chancellor for Research through what's called the Convene and Influence Program here at UCSD. And this program is really focused on it, kind of having projects that advance the university's strategic themes. In this case, it was the themes of health and technology through kind of work across campus and across departments. And so we formed a cross-campus working group with faculty from public health, cognitive science, neuroscience, psychiatry. You can see several of my colleagues up here, philosophy, data science, to do pursue a number of things over the course of the year. What I want to talk most about here this morning is actually a public symposium, much like the one we're here at today, that we held late last year in December of 2025. And we were so fortunate, and this I just want to give a shout out to my incredible colleague, Dr. Desiree Shapiro, who's an adolescent psychiatrist, and this was really her brainchild, but we were able to, in this meeting, to kind of host a youth panel on lived experience, sort of asking youth what is appealing and concerning about AI for emotional support. And we had 5 youth on the panel, I think between the ages of, I want to say 14 to 19. And so we asked what factors might make using AI for emotional support appealing. What do you think are factors that might make young people avoid it, or features that would make AI feel safe and supportive? And so this is not a research study, more just sort of conveying to you what we heard from this panel of lived experience youth. And we sort of heard 2 things in response to the first question. And overwhelmingly, the accessibility and availability of AI, you can see here, one youth said, all you have to do is open up your laptop and you have something that you can use to vent your feelings. So the availability and accessibility. 2, the ability to express feelings without judgment. And so this idea that you can say whatever you want and nobody's going to judge you. That was an overwhelming theme. Sorry, this is cut off. When we asked about concerns, I think some of the concerns I heard from them were quite interesting. And one I'll just kind of amplify here is a concern around substitution of human connection with AI interaction and risk of echo chambers and sycophantic responses, as well as the last one that you can see here, 5, that AI may provide temporary relief but may undermine the development of critical interpersonal and emotional regulation skills. So really thinking about how might kind of sort of repeated or high use of AI in this manner really affect sort of the developing trajectory of youth. And so you can see here one youth reflecting on that, saying a real person is just so much more valuable because they can look you in the face and call you out on what you're lying to them about. So youth also mentioned they want safe and approachable adults in addition to dialogue about AI safety. And so these were sort of the 3 areas.

areas that they mentioned in terms of what they wanted to see from AI. So improve AI credibility and transparency. I'll let you take a look at the quotes. Second, encourage adults to validate emotions and foster safe relationships. So kind of like, if you don't want us to turn to AI, then adults, you better get your, you know, stuff together and be the kind of resource that we need, right? And then third, increase dialogue about AI safety and privacy into schools. And I'll talk a little bit more about that in a moment. And I'm gonna go a little bit fast. I really wanted to emphasize that first point, and then I'll go a little bit faster through the remaining 4 points, but wanna mention them nonetheless. So second, develop research agendas. And in particular, this is focused on third-party researchers that align with youth interests. And so, this is a commentary that was actually developed by a postdoc in my lab, Dr. Melissa Carnese, and really tries to articulate this case for the need for third-party research on human-sought emotional support from AI. And this is currently in press at Nature Human Behavior. And the argument is sort of like researchers' vantage point complements that of companies that are innovating and competing for market share and profits, very likely underestimating risks, as well as governing bodies seeking to protect publics, possibly overestimating risks, and then as well as shaped by politics, right? And so kind of emphasizing the role for third-party researchers. And this is really just scratching the surface of what's included in this commentary. In fact, I think there's over 30 next steps offered for researchers in this paper. But you can see here the 6 reasons that are outlined, and I'll emphasize 2, which is conversational AI tools offer novel emotional experiences. I think that's likely particularly relevant for teens. And, you know, one key next step is to assess whether human relationships are undermined. And so, really, I think that I think there are many articulated reasons that align with the expressed concerns of youth. The third idea, assess shifting preferences while seeking to understand fundamental values. And I would say this is for youth as well as for all people. And this is a project that we pursued in the Center for Empathy and Technology about a year ago, trying to get, and there's been a lot of actually data that's come out on this in the interim, trying to get a sense of attitudes towards AI therapy. So we affectionately call this study the Confidant AI study. We surveyed a convenience sample of U.S. internet users, about 130, in the fall of 2024, assessed uses of AI in the past year, and then attitudes towards a hypothetical scenario of a conversational AI model that was licensed to provide online therapy. And you can see here, these numbers, I think, are fairly well aligned with what we're seeing in news reports and other sort of surveys that are coming out in the gray literature, suggesting, you know, about 10 to 20% of people use AI for some type of social emotional support. And this was within the past year. And then we asked, what would you want from a hypothetical AI chatbot licensed to provide online therapy? You can see sort of some of the thematic areas that emerged. I think, you know, adults, which is what we surveyed here, but I would say I would add youth to this, want insight, advice, non-judgment, right? That's a big one, and to feel better. And so I think they're looking for resources that will accomplish that. And then finally, we gave people a kind of hypothetical scenario that involved the experience of burnout of a person named Alex and asked whether they would choose a human or AI therapist. And you can see the percentages here. It's about 60-40, 40% choosing a mental health chatbot. And then we also asked about, you know, what are your concerns with AI therapists? And I think one of the interesting things for me, seeing the blue box and the things that are listed over there, is that, you know, you could easily ask somebody, what are you concerned about with a human therapist? And you'd probably get a pretty similar list. So I would say, you know, here preferences may shift, but findings suggest that adults and youth want to feel understood, safe, not judged. And I would say this is really the priority, not necessarily whether the source of support is human or AI. And I would say, As somebody who's trained as a clinical psychologist and really taught that the kind of therapeutic relationship is the cornerstone of, you know, kind of the mechanism of intervention, it's quite interesting to see these kinds of findings emerge. So I want to talk a little bit about

about monitoring harms as well. And here I'm going to amplify the work of one of my doctoral students, Deepa Manjanatha, and kind of just convey that both, kind of looking to the literature to understand the effectiveness of chatbot-based interventions is obviously critically important. But monitoring of harms is critical as well. And so this was a systematic review of studies on AI chatbots in adolescent mental health. We had sort of seen some reviews of the literature for interventions, but none that were really focused on adolescents and none that had kind of systematically evaluated each one of the studies for whether or not they kind of systematically evaluated the harms. And so this project, after screening over 1,200 articles, included 14 studies and included youth as well as college students, and they were mostly app-based interventions looking at the effectiveness in treating depression, anxiety, mood, affect, stress, well-being, and body image. And what's interesting here is that, not for every outcome that they looked at, but roughly half of the studies did report statistically significant improvements in at least one target mental health domain, but only two out of the 14 studies discussed harms, monitored and then discussed harms. And those that did, included worsening of depressive symptoms, mental health related emergency department visits. These were some of the harms that were reported in these very few studies that looked at this. And so I think really underscores the need to sort of look at this. And then finally, I'll make some comments about, I think this could be a much longer discussion, certainly among this group of professionals, but the need to prepare as well as care for the workforces needed to support youth AI in the AI age. And so I'm going to talk about kind of two, they're a little bit disconnected, but two different things. And one is the need to prepare future clinicians for patients who are using, there's lots of ways, we've heard about many of them this morning, ways AI is, kind of leveraged within the health system, right? But I think there's also a need to prepare clinicians for patients who are utilizing AI for mental health purposes outside of the healthcare system and how that interplays with clinicians who may be seeing patients. And so this is a new elective that my colleague and I are offering just this quarter to really hopefully kind of help prepare future health professionals for these kinds of discussions about LLMs with their patients and their colleagues. And we try to do a variety of things in the course, and it will, of course, undoubtedly be updated next year when we've had a chance to offer it this year. And then the other thing I want to mention in terms of workforce, very briefly, the role of kind of our online kind of safety workforce, right? The trust and safety professionals, the people who moderate content online. And so it's a little bit of a different kind of project, but I think this is work, again, from my doctoral student, Deepa Manjanatha. We surveyed well over 600 individuals who are professionally working as content moderators and tried to get a sense of various sort of associations between mental health outcomes and different elements of their work and different ways in which they might be supported at work by their coworkers, by their bosses. Do they work in person? Do they work online? Things like that. And so I'm just showing you here a snippet of this work. But as you can see here, we assessed depression, anxiety, burnout, post-traumatic stress. These individuals are exposed to the worst elements of what is on the internet. And so these kinds of outcomes are very real risks for them. And I think the point I want to make here is that with the acceleration of AI, it becomes much easier to generate harmful content. It can be done much faster in much larger volumes. And I think this mental health workforce, this digital mental health workforce, becomes significantly more at risk, which I think puts everybody at risk, including youth who are actively engaged in online spaces. Okay, so I'm going to take the minutes that I have left and just make some comments about broader trends and some takeaways. First, I'll just say that I do think
you know, there are some things from history that can kind of inform our thinking about the future of generative AI for youth mental health.

And one of them is that there's been a longstanding interest in automating mental health treatment. And so some of you may recall sort of the development of Eliza, one of the very first chatbots that was developed to essentially simulate a Rogerian psychotherapist who, for those of you who may not know, Carl Rogers was an incredible kind of thought leader in the field of clinical psychology and really the founder of the idea of giving kind of unconditional positive regard to patients as a way to offer therapy. And so you can sort of imagine how AI chatbots might be kind of very well situated to take up that unconditional positive regard kind of a framework of psychology versus, say, you know, there just may be other areas of psychology that are not as well suited. But I think this long history of interest in automating treatment, this is sort of another step down that road, right? Similarly, there's the direct-to-consumer movement in medicine. And I think I put up here direct-to-consumer genomics. This was an area that I was quite involved in a decade or so ago, but really was controversial in terms of the idea that people could have direct access to their genetic information without the involvement of a healthcare provider. And so one way of thinking about the phenomenon that I've been talking about here this morning is this idea of you know, kind of direct access to this form of mental health support. And, you know, I think some of the things that we were talking about in the late 2000s around direct-to-consumer health technologies, we might be able to use some of those frameworks to think about this phenomenon as well. And then I think in addition, you know, many people more recently that I talked to about this phenomenon, you know, often talk about the analogy with social media and youth mental health, which has been a very difficult sort of difficult space to kind of think through and also been very intractable from a policy standpoint. In fact, in many ways, I think, I mean, I'm certainly not an expert on the policy space around AI, but I think in many ways it seems to me from my vantage point that we've actually had a lot more policy activity in the generative AI space than has really been able to that we really saw go forward in the social media space. You can see here our Surgeon General, I think it was in 2003 that finally a report came out noting that, you know, that there was, you know, there should really be kind of a public health consideration for social media, you know, after like over a decade of concern about this. And then I'll also just say, and this kind of ties back into, I think, some of the comments that we heard from youth, I think kind of the impact of local level actions are perhaps sometimes sort of underappreciated. And, you know, we heard from youth that having more discourse in their schools, thinking about how they might kind of engage with mental health or emotional support through schools and how to sort of have that discussion around AI within the school setting, I think could be fruitful. I'm just showing you, this is actually in my group, we also do some work on social media. This is a paper that was published by with my graduate student, Ali O'Daffer, where we offered some recommendations to include schools a bit more thoughtfully and intentionally when thinking about steps for social media. And I think these were our recommendations for social media, but I think they could easily be kind of very, very straightforwardly repurposed for this AI space. And then finally, I think, you know, I think I don't need to tell this room that there's a need to balance AI safety with our ethical obligation to increase access to treatment, right? I mean, we could all, I'm sure, think of many, many ethical considerations related to the use of AI in the ways that I've been describing. But we also, in my opinion, have an obligation to leverage what I think could be a very promising technology for addressing the gaps that we've discussed. And so I think being able to really kind of hold both of these things at once and determine a way forward is our ethical obligation. And so I'll just close with some high level sort of takeaways for you all about kind of even more meta than the five ideas that I presented. I think this is a very difficult space and it's very fast moving. And

0: our youth are changing. My kids are changing right before my eyes, and I'm sure that's the same for all of you. So I think work needs to go across sectors, disciplines, professions, stakeholders, and generations, and this sort of touches on the need to listen to and reflect on the lived experiences of youth. I also think there's a need, certainly from a research standpoint, to be agile, consider networked hubs in this space that bring in all the different stakeholders that I just mentioned, versus more traditional structures that are perhaps more linear. I think these kinds of hubs may be what's needed to kind of figure out how to have impact and then to amplify that impact. And then also, as I mentioned, balance safety with the ethical obligation to increase access to mental health care. And then finally, I would just say to stay curious and strive to understand, you know, what will likely be a constantly changing ecosystem. And that is one of the things I strive for in the work that I do. So I'd like to thank all of these folks and thank you for your time and attention.
1: Appreciate it.

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I'm Carol Gilligan. I'm a psychologist. You talk about psychology, that's the logic of the psyche. That's our inner world. So it's our sense of ourself and also how we think about how we move in the world. I was doing a study of women who were pregnant and thinking about were they going to have the baby. It was right after the U.S. Supreme Court decision in Roe v. Wade that said a woman had a right to make a decision and a woman has moral agency, she can make this decision. I remember sitting, I was home that year with my children. I would read through these interviews. What struck me was women's using the word selfish to describe whatever she wanted to do, whereas the ideal was do what other people wanted her to do or thought she should do. So how does a woman bring in her own voice without feeling that she's being selfish and a bad woman? So morality came in that way. Women started to question whether self to be selfless. Selflessness was an abdication of voice. It was acting as if I have no voice and an evasion of responsibility in relationship. It was being absent rather than present. I realized that what I had had a problem with the way in which psychology was talking about identity and morality, but I'd never said anything about that. It was more about relationships and connection and how your actions would affect other people than about abstract principles of right and justice. And so that's what led me to write about a different voice and how, in a sense, women hadn't been, or people who spoke in that voice, because it wasn't just women, were not heard and were not understood, and that wasn't valued, this really what I came to call an ethic of care. And that's when I tell the story about my friend Dora Yulian comes over and I say to her,

0: You know, Dora, I think I understand why these people, Freud and Erikson and Kohlberg and Piaget, have so much trouble understanding women, because I think women are starting from a different premise of relationship rather than separateness. And she says to me, that's really interesting, why don't you write about it? So I thought, okay, you think that's interesting. It was the first time I wrote for no reason. It wasn't for anything. And then there's a really good story, because I write this paper and I call it, In a Different Voice, Women's Conceptions of Self and Morality. And it starts to circulate among the graduate students, like samizdat, you know, like an underground thing. I wrote that paper for myself to try to make sense. Finally, I thought, I can make sense of something I have experienced, of being in the midst of a conversation which seemed to me somewhat missing something that I knew about. My husband is my best person to read my writing to. My poor husband, it's like, can I read you this again, you know, for the fifth time? My husband, oh, God.
1: The work that you're doing now?
0: My grandson, Noah, he reads my writing, and he edits.
1: You did years ago. I'm not sure if that has changed. Maybe.
0: I mean, one of the things that Noah said was that he thought that at the time when I wrote, it was the gender issues were simpler than they have become right now. I wrote in a human voice because it suddenly became clear to me, I can say it, it's like three things, that the different voice that initially was heard as feminine, a feminine voice, I could hear it as feminine because it was about emotion and relationship, is in fact a human voice. The second thing is the voice it differs from is not a man's voice, it's a patriarchal voice. Listen for the gender binary. Reason is masculine, emotion is feminine, and the gender hierarchy, privileging reason over emotion. And third, when patriarchy is in force or enforced, the human voice is a voice of resistance, which I think is incredibly hopeful, because of course it's a voice in all of us. And care ethics is an ethics of liberation. It's an ethic that guides us in freeing democracy from patriarchy. I say to my students, notice what happens when you replace judgment with curiosity. So instead of judging, you become curious, I mean. And to listen for within each of us for the human voice. So it's, I think this work, which is based on research, years, one study leading to another study, is very hopeful. That's my message. Thank you. Thank you so much for being here. My talk is called The Audacity of Listening. Last June, when I was still absorbing the news that my work had been chosen for the Kyoto Prize, I received an email from the Japanese translators of my 2023 book, In a Human Voice. It was my use of the English word audacity that prompted them to write. They wanted to know, had they understood me correctly? Previously, audacity had been translated as the Japanese words for boldness and daring, but I had written about the audacity of love and of caring. And as they said, the translator said, it was, quote, a kind of boldness that may appear arrogant to social norms because it challenges patriarchy, hierarchy, and injustices that are otherwise ignored or overlooked. And it was, quote, a sort of daring, they said, that risks norms and the current state of relationships for the sake of renewed norms and transformed relationships. I had devoted the final chapter of my book to the work of three filmmakers, three men, artists, all of them artists working in the mainstream, who in their films had shown a stunningly audacious act, a boldness that flew in the face of hierarchy

and that transformed relationships. Paul Schrader, one of the filmmakers, said this was the film that he had always wanted to make. Paul Thomas Anderson used the word audacious to underscore the daring of the act that was needed.

I had identified as an ethic of care, although initially heard as a, quote, feminine voice, had come into the mainstream as an audacious act of love. And now, some months after the, you just saw a little of it in that first film with the orchestra playing, that extraordinary, exquisite ceremony in Kyoto in November. Being here with you in San Diego, still overwhelmed by the recognition of this extraordinary prize and daunted by the responsibility to keep alive the hope for humanity that the Kyoto Prize sustains. What strikes me is that my work began twice, so to speak, with what I saw at the time as a simple act. I listened, first to women and then to girls. Both times, and especially with the girls, I discovered the audacity of listening, because in both instances, by listening, I disrupted a story and broke a silence. I was writing about an ethic of care and then about a healthy resistance to losses that compromise our humanity, and especially with the girls, because girls are everywhere, and the work had received a lot of attention. I often felt as if I had put my finger in an electric socket, which led me then to ask, what is the investment in not talking about care and the realities of responsibility and relationships and interdependence, and what is at stake in the silencing of girls? I had started out listening to women who were deciding whether to continue or to end a pregnancy, and I found myself writing about the tensions between democracy and patriarchy, and about the audacity, the boldness of love and of caring in the face of pressures to silence the self. I found myself engaged in a drama about voice and silence. Would you like to know what I think? Or would you like to know what I really think? A woman had asked me one day early on in my research. I had asked her to respond to a moral dilemma, one of the problems psychologists use to assess a person's stage of moral development. And what she was telling me was that she had learned to think about morality in a way that differed from how she really thought. I learned to listen not only for what was said, but for a voice that goes undercover. I was astonished to discover that people will often signal the shift from saying what they think to saying what they really think or how they actually feel or what they would say if they were to be quite honest. I learned to listen for the words really and actually and for the phrase to be honest, and I found myself asking, does a human voice go undercover? The voice that says what I really think and feel, what I know firsthand on the basis of my experience, the voice that says what I would say if I were to be honest. I learned that if I wanted to hear what had become an under voice, I had to recognize and then to question the cover voice. Is that true? Do you really believe that? Do you really feel that way? I found myself asking early on in the studies with girls, and then I would hear the word actually. This is how I actually feel. This is what I really think. This is what I know. Which brings me back to the audacity of listening. Listening not only to what is said, but also to what is not said, the conversation under the conversation. Listening in a way that holds the potential for transformation. I love the line in Spike Lee's film where the main character, a black man, the black Klansman, says to the white Jewish cop

who becomes his cover. What makes you think you don't have skin? What makes you think that you don't have skin in the game, brother? Which is to say, we are all in this together. I will tell you something about myself. I will tell you some of what I have come to know about listening and how to listen if you want to hear a voice that has receded into silence. And having just won the prize in arts and philosophy, I feel compelled to make a confession. Although my degree is in psychology and my research has been in psychology, I do in fact have one foot in the arts and one in philosophy. I have just completed a novel called Solstice that will be published next summer, this coming summer. And the story, which is about a marriage and a family, spans three generations and takes place on three continents. Eve is a dancer and a choreographer. Gabe, her husband, was a child on the Kinder transport, that is, the trains that took children to safety on the eve of World War II. And he is now a journalist covering the Middle East. The questions raised by their children, how do you know what is true, and how do you know what you can trust, are philosophical questions. Questions about knowing, and they take us back to the Garden of Eden story and forward to the opening night of a controversial ballet. It was Chekhov, the great Russian writer, who said that the role of the artist is to ask questions, not to provide answers. Within a human voice, I did provide answers to questions that had been dogging me for years. The different voice is, in fact, a human voice. The voice it differs from is a patriarchal voice. Listen for the gender binaries and hierarchies. Because in contrast to democracy, patriarchy is an order of living based upon gender. And perhaps most poignant, given this present moment of backlash and reversal, where patriarchy is in force or enforced, the human voice is a voice of resistance, and care ethics is an ethics of liberation. It is a guide to provide, it is the guide to preventing moral injury and to freeing democracy from patriarchy. I had reached the end of the road that began within a different voice, and I find myself now in an unfamiliar place. It was striking to me that in their second email, sent at the end of last summer, my translators wrote that, quote, after much discussion, they had concluded that what was needed was a new word. I gotta put on my glasses. There was no Japanese equivalent for my use of the English word audacity. None that conveys the nuance and the complex implications of daring to risk relationships for the sake of transforming relationships. The solution they came to was to combine two existing Japanese words, the word futai, which means insubordinate, and the word fusan, which means unhumbled, and then to add the word for boldness, thus creating a word that means insubordinate and unhumbled boldness. A word that conveys the audacity, the boldness, of releasing care ethics from subordination, that is, from being considered, quote, feminine, or in Kantian terms, a supererogatory duty, meaning not obligatory or essential, and also from a humility that had stood in the way of saying what needed to be said. One of the first things that caught my ear in listening to women was hearing a woman use the word selfish for whatever it was she wanted to do. And I have to say, I still hear graduate students use the word selfish for what they consider to be their question, the question they want to ask.
So one of the first things

And this was in the 1970s when I started the study that involved listening to women, was hearing a woman use the word selfish for whatever she wanted to do. If she wanted to have the baby, that was selfish. If she wanted to have the abortion, that was selfish. It was her wanting to do it that made it selfish. In contrast to considering it good and responsible to be, quote, selfless, that is, to do what others wanted her to do or thought she should do. In the name of morality, women were rendering themselves, quote, selfless, responsive to others, but seemingly without a voice of their own. In the study with pregnant women considering abortion, if the woman wanted to have a baby, as I said, that was selfish. If she wanted to have an abortion, that was selfish. But at that time, and I think this is really, I mean, the history of this is really important for understanding my work. It was in 1973 that the Supreme Court in this country, meaning the highest court of the land, in contrast to all the people, the traditions and people who encouraged women to be selfless, to act as if women had no voice or no legitimate voice or no moral agency, the highest court of the land said to women in this country, you have a decisive voice and you have moral agency. It was at that moment that I heard women question the morality of selflessness, seeing it as morally problematic, as an abdication of voice, that is, acting as if one had no voice, and an evasion of responsibility in relationship. To care, to be responsible, in fact, it's necessary to be present in relationship with oneself and with others, to pay attention, and as one woman said, to be as awake as you can and to know as much as you can about where you are walking. That is, to step in rather than step away. The research with girls exposed a paradoxical choice, a choice between having a voice and having relationships. Paradoxical, because without a voice, you're not in relationship. Paradoxical, because for the sake of having, quote, relationships, you're giving up on relationship. I heard girls articulate this predicament with surprising clarity. If they said what they were feeling and thinking, no one would want to be with them. As one girl said, quote, my voice would be too loud. But if they didn't say what they were feeling and thinking, no one would be with them. Either way, they would be all alone. Giving up relationship for the sake of having, quote, relationships. It was a sacrifice that marked the initiation of girls into an order of living that depends for its continuation on the silence of women, on the willingness of women to just go along with the way things are. Just last year, I was interviewing a high school junior, part of a study called Breaking the Bargain, meaning the bargain of silence that patriarchy makes with women. She was a student at a top school for girls. And when she said, I hold myself back for the sake of deeper connections. And I said, can I ask you the obvious question? She told me that she was, quote, okay for the moment with, quote, letting it fall by the wayside. It was, she explained, a battle not worth fighting. But the battle for relationship is a battle worth fighting. It's essential for love and also for democracy. And here is where audacity comes in, and more specifically, the need for an insubordinate and unhumbled boldness. The translators put it this way, quote, we found it powerful to recognize that audacious love and care are essential to overcoming the relational and social challenges we face. My work has led me to an edge. And what I have now are questions. In the spirit of Chekhov, perhaps we can only discuss

discover the most profound human truths through the arts. Because to get out of the binds we are in, to break through dissociation or not knowing, we need to work in an associative mode. Otherwise, and all too easily, we become trapped in outmoded ways of thinking and speaking. What is needed now is a different voice, a new word, an unfamiliar way of speaking. I began with what turned out to be the audacity of listening, and I've come to a place where I think I understand the strength of the investment in women's silence. I said I would tell you something about myself. I was born and raised in New York City, the much wanted and much loved only child of Jewish parents, whose parents had immigrated to the United States from Europe at the end of the 19th century, thus escaping the fate that was to befall the Jews of Europe in the 20th century. To my parents, America was the land of opportunity, and they lived the American dream. My father was born in the back room of a dairy store, and he went to college on scholarship and became a lawyer. My mother, who was an artist by nature, worked for a literary journal and an interior decorator before going back to college and becoming a nursery school teacher. I grew up with my mother singing to me in French and German as well as in English. In school, I learned French and Hebrew and then Latin. I played the piano and learned to track the lines of a fugue and to follow the voices in a counterpoint. In high school, I sang in madrigal group and choruses. In college, I studied literature, and it was the time of new criticism when one learned how to analyze a text in its own right and on its own terms, to ask how the narrative was structured, to pay attention to metaphors and symbols, to notice repeated words and also the silences, to ask about point of view and whether or not the narrator was reliable. And I say all this because when I started to do my own research, after I had finished graduate school, after I had my PhD, after I had married and become the mother of three children, after I had registered voters in the civil rights movement and marched to protest the war in Vietnam and worked to stop the atmospheric testing of nuclear weapons, when I was teaching very part-time at Harvard, inspired by the work of Eric Erickson and Lawrence Kohlberg, but with no particular aspirations of my own, when my husband had finished medical school and thus was coming into a position where he could support our family, all of which is to say, when I had a certain freedom to do what interested me and I was curious about how people think about themselves and how morality comes into play. At times in life when you come to a place where the roads diverge and you have to decide, which way will I go? Questions I was struggling with in my own life. I began interviewing people who were in this situation, who had come to a crossroads in their life. And as you know, as it happened, I was interviewing women, and I did what I knew how to do. I listened for different voices, and I listened to people in their own right and on their own terms, rather than fitting them in to this or that psychological theory. If you ask me who I am, I would say, I am a woman who listens. To this day, given the choice, I would rather listen than speak. Listening is how I get my bearings, how I find out where I am and what's going on. At a certain point in my education, I discovered that if I listened to what I was taking in about psychology and about morality, it became harder for me to listen to myself and trust my experience. If you ask me who I am, I would say that I am a novelist who wandered into the field of psychology and listened, and then at a certain point wrote about what I heard. I love the empirical foundation of my research. It's grounding in experience. You can hear what I heard, for example, by listening to girls. As I tell my

students, the psychological world is open all day, every day. And although you cannot see the psyche, you can hear it. It's a matter of learning how to listen. When you have a psychological question, how to listen for the associative logic of the psyche, for a both-and logic that resists either-or categories, and how to listen for the polyphony of voices that speak within and around us and track their interplay or counterpoint. And if discovery is your object, how to pay attention not to what you already know, but to what you don't know, that is, to what surprises you. Everyone here is really nice, Ella says. She's 14, a ninth grader at her new school. She's moved with her family across the country, and starting a new school, she needs to make new friends. She's taking part in our current study with girls, part of the Radical Listening Project, and when she says, speaking of her new school and the challenge of making new friends, everyone here is really nice, what would you say? Think about it. What would you say? The interviewer, a woman, says, everyone? How do you hear this? What would you have said? In response, Ella says, well, actually, that's a lie. I don't know why I said that, meaning why she said that everyone here is really nice. She knew it wasn't true. What would you say now? The interviewer is curious. Why do you think you said that? She asks. And Ella says, quote, some people feel more judgmental. In fact, Ella knows why she said what she knew to be a lie. It was because of judgment. She knew that girls are judged on the basis of whether or not they are nice. If the interviewer hadn't said anything, she wouldn't know what Ella knows. I teach a class on listening. I would love to continue, but I want to read you a scene from my novel. It's where the Garden of Eden story comes in. With a character named Eve, because in my experience, characters tend to arrive with their names, it was inevitable that at some point I would ask, why Eve? And at least in the Western tradition, eating the fruit of the tree of knowledge is the original act of insubordinate and unhumbled boldness. The scene is a conversation between two women. When they meet, they are strangers. Eve, the dancer, is spending the year in Amsterdam doing a residency with a Dutch dance company, and she will choreograph a piece for them. On the day in question, she has ridden her bicycle out into the country. Quote, the willows were yellow with spring. And when she comes to a village and sees a small restaurant, she gets off her bike. Reading the word soup on the handwritten menu outside the restaurant, she decides to go in. Sana, a Dutch woman, greets her. She and her husband own the restaurant, and the carrot soup made by her husband is their special. She shows Eve to a table by the window. And here's the scene. The fresh ginger cut the sweetness of the carrots, and the warmth of the soup spread through her. She tore a slice of the thickly seeded dark bread and felt her mind settle into the quiet of this village restaurant. Sana turned the sign in the window. Gesloten, the restaurant was closed. The lunch hour was over, and when she brought Eve her coffee, the other diners had left. Do you have time to sit down? Eve asked. Sana glanced toward the kitchen. I'll get my tea. When she came back, she brought a small piece of cake. It's my daughter's favorite, the apple cake. She balanced the cake on Eve's saucer. Do you have children? I have two sons and then a daughter. She's in Kenya now with the Peace Corps.

My daughter is also the adventurous one. She's living in Iceland training ponies. My husband didn't want her to go. With us, it was the opposite. I was the one who didn't want Sophie to go. I thought she was going because of her boyfriend was going, and I didn't like the boyfriend. I never thought of Sophie as adventurous, but now it turns out I was wrong. Or being in Africa has changed her because now she's broken up with the boyfriend and it really has become an adventure. She surprised herself by talking so freely to this Vermeer-like Dutch woman with her broad hips and muted clothes. It turned out they both had lost their fathers. Sanne said that her father had died that year, early in the winter. Eve said her father had died last spring. It was a difficult time. Sanne looked down, in her eyes overcast with what Eve took to be a tacit acknowledgement of her loss. Eve straightened her back and leaned forward. "I mean," she said, "it was a difficult time for me to lose my father. He wanted to die, and I felt selfish for wanting him to live, but it was a difficult time in my marriage." Sanne gave her that sighing look that married women give when the subject of difficulty in marriage comes up. She glanced at Eve's bare hand. "I didn't think you were married." "I'm not," she said. "I mean, technically I am, but," she wasn't sure how to finish the sentence, "I'm here on my own." The afternoon sun angled through the window with its insistent February light. The room felt hot. A faint smell of ginger hung in the air. What was it about marriage that she was reluctant to talk about? For all the closeness that she felt with her mother, she knew surprisingly little about her parents' marriage beyond the surface details, none of the intricacies of two people, their lives meshing and not, and even more surprising when she thought about it, she never had asked. She wondered about Sanne's husband, peeling carrots, the inspiration of the ginger, here, tasted, extending the spoon, Sanne saying yes to him is just right, or maybe that's not what she said. And then he would feel chastened, adding more ginger or whatever it was that she said the soup needed. And later, when people complimented the soup, would he say it was her inspiration? With Gabe, she praised his work unsparingly. It was how she felt about his writing. Whereas he would point to something she had overlooked, something, as he put it, she might want to consider. Or he'd say that she assumed people knew what she was saying, when in fact they often didn't know or couldn't tell what the dance was about. She said she assumed we all have the same feelings. We all want to be loved, and we're all afraid of death. And her work was about feelings we have in common. She was aware of this difference between them, but she told herself that's pretty much how things are. Sanne was telling her about her father. He was a pastor, and during the war, he had been active in the resistance. It was extremely dangerous then for anyone to speak openly, and especially for him. So he spoke to his congregation through his sermon, through his sermons, choosing passages from the Bible so no one could object. Sanne was a teenager then. She remembered one Sunday, late in the war. The resistance was active around our town. An RAF pilot, Royal Air Force pilot, had been shot down, and members of the resistance had gotten to him before the Germans did. They brought him to our house to stay while they prepared false papers for him, and my mother was very tense. She told my father he mustn't do anything that could draw attention to himself. The reading at church that Sunday was from Genesis, the story of Adam and Eve and the Garden of Eden. Sanne's English was fluent, close to fluent, but since she pronounced Adam Adam with the accent on the second syllable and called the woman Eva, as though the E's were A's, at first Eve wasn't sure who she was talking about. But then she spoke about the tree of knowledge, good and evil, she said. That was the subject of the sermon. Sanne picked up her cup as if to take a sip, but then she put the cup down and lowered her voice. "I remember the day so clearly. My father began by asking the congregation, 'Why is that tree in the garden?' The tree is in the garden, in nature.

he said, because it is in our nature to know good and evil. He was telling the good Dutch people that the knowledge they needed was within their grasp. They didn't need someone on high to tell them what they should do. By then, the situation here in the Netherlands was desperate, and people felt that God had abandoned them. Eve was astonished. She hadn't thought to ask the question. In one sense, it was obvious, yet it came as a shock. Why was that tree in the garden? Because if the knowledge of good and evil is in nature, then we have no need for a God on high to tell us what to do. No God on high, no King of the universe, no Lord of hosts. She envisioned a tower crumbling, a fortress collapsing, and in that moment she glimpsed the form of her peace. The words tumbled out of her mouth, "I want to leave my husband." She was stunned that she'd said it to this stranger. When she opened her mouth, she hadn't known what would come out. She could as easily have said that her husband had left her, which literally was true. But listening to Sana, she'd felt a rush of inspiration impelling her forward, and suddenly she saw where her work could go. Yet to go there, she would need to trust her perceptions and not be distracted by Gabe and his questions. Sana blinked, then drew in her breath. The blue of her eyes seemed to have grown more intense. She covered her mouth with her fingers as though to conceal what Eve glimpsed as the start of a smile. Perhaps the impulse to leave her husband was one that she shared, though Eve would not know this because just then a man's voice called, "Sana," and Sana got up from her chair. From the kitchen, the sweet, acrid smell of onion sauteing. "I'm sorry," she said. "I must help with the dinner." She squeezed Eve's shoulder. "I wish we could talk more." "One question," Eve asked. "What happened to the airmen?" "Ah," Sana said, and a wistfulness came into her eyes. Light skimmed the surface of the canals. The sun had crossed the equator. Days now stretching, extending, reaching, her mind scrolled back to the sermon, the pastor's story about the tree. She raised herself on her bike, her full weight on the pedals, the sun reddening on the horizon. Behind half-shut lids, against the red of the sunset, she saw her dancer shaping the sequence, the part about the tree, and then just after. Eve, in the story, reaching for the fruit. Suddenly, she stopped pedaling. The bike faltered. She had to read that Bible story again. There was a King James Bible on the shelf in the flat. She righted the bike and pedaled fast. Back in her rooms, she found the page. Her eyes raced over the words. Then she went back and read them slowly. Quote, "And when the woman saw that the tree was good for food and that it was pleasant to the eye and a tree to be desired to make one wise, she took the fruit thereof and did eat and gave also unto her husband with her, and he did eat." The woman had not been duped by the serpent. Despite all that was said, the story was clear. The woman had looked at the tree and had acted on what she saw. What's more, and this she found incredible, when the woman ate the fruit of the tree of knowledge, nothing happened. She doesn't die or move to cover her nakedness. Instead, she gives some to her husband, who was with her. She read the story again, this time tracking the movement sequence. The woman saw, she took, she did eat, she gave. It's only after Adam has eaten that the shaming and the blaming begin. Only then did the hiding start. Adam blamed the woman, and she blamed the serpent, and the two of them covered their nakedness, hiding themselves from God. Her words came back, "I want to leave my husband." Tree branches held the light. She would not labor in sorrow, or bring forth children in sorrow, or bind her desire to her husband's desire, or let him rule over her. She would

not stay with someone who abandons her, her feet moving as she began to discover how it might go, the steps unfolding in response to what she had now come to see. Suddenly, as if in a vision, she found herself energized by the challenge. She would take it on with the dancers, exploring this perception, her realization of the truth of when the hiding began. I've called the novel Solstice. The story starts in 1969, at the height of the anti-war movement, and it follows the changing of the light, moving from the winter solstice, the longest night of the year, to the summer solstice, the day with the longest light. In fact, Eve does not leave her husband, but the marriage is transformed. A question: what is the alternative to blame and regret, is raised in the context of the marriage, but also by the Garden of Eden story and the conflict in the Middle East. It is perhaps the question of the hour, at least for those of us in the United States. And it is in this changing, it is in the changing light and the unexpected disappointments of this time that the choice of the Inomori Foundation to award the Kyoto Prize in Arts and Philosophy to the ethic of care illuminates a contribution made possible by listening to what had not been listened to, at least in this context, or taken seriously, the voices of women and girls. I'm deeply moved by this recognition, by this honor, by this most generous gift. In spirit, I share it with every woman and girl. I still recall the midwinter afternoon. The year was 1975. My three children were at school. My husband was at work. The dog, no doubt, was asleep at my feet. And I put a yellow sheet of paper into my typewriter and typed the words in a different voice. It was the first time I wrote that wasn't for school, the first time I wrote just for myself. I was responding to an inner voice that said, "If you want to know what I really think." In my book, In a Human Voice, I tell a story from my first visit to Kyoto. At that time, a graduate student kindly offered to accompany me on the train back to Tokyo so I wouldn't get lost in the Tokyo railway station. She was asking me about voice, about losing one's voice. And when I said, "Nobody loses their voice," her face brightened. "Would I write this in her notebook?" she asked, handing me the book. "Nobody loses their voice," I repeated, as I inscribed the words on a blank page. "People may silence their voice," I said, "but it's always for a reason." Yet in the world of today, there are compelling reasons not to silence the voice of care ethics, which brings me back to the new word. Because the daily work of caring is still largely done by people typically viewed as subordinate, people who are expected to be humble. An insubordinate and unhumbled boldness may be precisely what is needed, precisely what it takes to bring this voice forward. I'm profoundly moved by the choice of the Inomori Foundation to award the Kyoto Prize in Arts and Philosophy, in Thought and Morality, at this moment in history, to work that began with listening to women and to girls, and that was inspired by their voices. The decision is breathtaking in its audacity and its simplicity. In retrospect, I recognize that the audacity of my listening, as the Japanese translators saw, lay in the challenge it posed to establish ways of speaking, and perhaps even more, to my daring to risk the existing state of relationship.

0: relationships for the sake of transforming how human beings live with one another. For this recognition, I thank you with all my heart.
1: Well, good morning.
2: Good morning.
1: I really liked everything you said, really. And it brought up something that I personally have experienced. And I would like to ask, my name is Hadassah, and I come from a Jewish family from Mexico. And personally, I have experienced a certain type of pressure or expectation from my family that has certainly not given me a whole or a voice of what I want to do in the future. So my question would be, how do you tackle the pressure of a religion or of your environment that so you can gain self-autonomy in your future? How do you believe that, how can you tackle the pressure from your family in order to do it in a respectful way, but to gain some sort of self-autonomy in what you want to do in the future, not influenced by religion or any other thing? Yeah, sorry.
0: No, you're taking me. Thank you for the question. How do you hold on to your own? How do you hold on to your own experience? How do you hold on to your own voice? How do you listen to the voice of your own experience when you're in the midst of a culture that speaks as if your experience isn't real or doesn't count or shouldn't be part of the conversation? I mean, you know, you're right back to the Japanese translators. I mean, because what it calls for is an insubordinate and unhumbled boldness. But it also calls for, you know, making very I want to say wise decisions about when you speak and when you don't speak. And finding ways that you're not alone. And finding ways that in the midst of that, you can stay in touch with the voice in you. I mean, we're all, even when you think about it, as human beings, we're all born with a voice. I mean, even before language, I mean, if you spend time around babies, that is the ability to communicate our experience. And so how do we stay in touch with that voice in the midst of a culture that silences it? And certainly, I mean, there are plenty of examples in Jewish culture, as you know, but it's not the only culture. So that's really basically what I was talking about, of how to listen for that. And when listening becomes an audacious act, an act of insubordinate and unhumbled boldness. Thank you.
3: Okay. Do you think true gender equality exists today?
4: Gender equality.
0: That gender inequality exists today?
5: Oh, look around.
0: No, seriously. I mean, yeah.
3: Yeah.
6: When did this come?
0: And then what's the rest of the question?
6: Drop you. Bear it.
0: What are the structural barriers?
3: Okay.
6: Not them.
4: Thank you.
0: Thank you. I'm doing a study right now. I'm back in schools with girls now because what was striking to me is there was so much talk recently about girls, about, and I don't know if it's true in Mexico, but it's certainly true in this country, about the high levels of depression and anxiety among girls. And it's been attributed to social media and the effects of social media on girls. So, I mean, I'm hearing this, and now, come on, you've just heard me talk for an hour. So what's going to go through my mind? Where are the girls? I'm hearing all about girls

0: and mostly from men in positions of authority speaking about girls, I'm not hearing the girls. So I thought, okay, I'm going to go back into schools to listen to girls. And I'm interested in the choices that girls are making about speaking and not speaking. So first I have to tell you, someone, not me, because maybe you're interested in quantitative research with large samples. I find that research very interesting. So somebody did a study of teenage girls in the U.S. It's called the Girls Index, or the Girls List. And they interviewed 40,000 teenage girls. And the question was, do you say what you really feel and think? Or do you not say what you really feel and think because you want people to like you? Okay, so think about it. What percentage of girls do you think said that? Anyone want to venture?
1: Right.
0: Oh, you think 90%. Yeah, you're probably right. The finding was 46% of girls said they don't say what they really feel and think because they want people to like them. The second question was, do you not disagree when you disagree because you want people to like you? And 46% of girls said that's what they do. I mean, honestly, people, you probably all study democracy in school. I mean, what's happening to democracy if people aren't saying what they really feel and think? I mean, you know, they can vote and it will make no difference. I mean, in people's experience is not coming into the public. So it's a big deal thing. So then, now here's the trick question. Okay, now let's take the most successful girls, the ones who get straight A's in school. What do you think happens to the percentage? You're right. Here's my expert here in the front row. She's right. It goes up. 62% don't say what they feel and think because they want people to like. So why do you think? They're the girls with the most to lose. They have the most opportunities. So my study is called Breaking the Bargain. And my point is, where's the Jewish girl who asked the question, same thing, that there's a bargain that's offered to girls at the time when girls come of age, middle school, you know, and become, and we're becoming and entering secondary education. The bargain is, if you don't say what you really feel and think, if you learn to say what people want you to say, you know, how you're supposed to feel, how, quote, we think about morality or about love or about this or that, then you'll get A's in school, you'll get into UC San Diego, you'll get, you know, and people will like you and so forth. So as a psychologist, somebody invested in democracy, I have to say, this is a bad bargain. I mean, it is a really bad bargain because silencing the self, there's that first questioner, where did she go?
2: Yeah.
0: Silencing the self, not saying what I really know to be true from the basis of my experience, is the straight route into depression. I mean, silencing the self leads to depression. And silencing the self really, I mean, it makes democracy it meaningless. If I'm going to vote that has no connection with my experience, I might as well not vote. You can have women vote and it will make no difference. So, you know, I mean, the bargain is a bad bargain because it leads to depression. I mean, with or without social media. And it undermines democracy. So then, here's what we heard in our current study with girls, middle school. Little girls are very outspoken. I mean, if you want to kind of wake up, just hang out around eight-year-olds. And, I mean, they will tell you. They read the relational world like,

you read the weather. Jessica said, I went over to play with my friend, and she had another friend over, and they weren't playing with me. And it was no fun for me just sitting there. Can everybody relate to this? Okay, so the interviewer says, what did you do? First of all, the idea that she would do something about it. But Jessica says immediately, I went over to my friend and I whispered in her ear, this is no fun for me just sitting here. If you're not going to play with me, I'm going home. Okay. Now, the interviewer says, what happened? We're dealing with 8-year-olds now. She says, my friend said, just go home. She didn't say, oh, no, we want to play with you. They were talking about what was going on. That's what was going on. Another little 8-year-old said, you know, my friend did something I didn't like. And what did you do? I didn't go to her birthday party. That was her response. Another one says, in kindergarten, a girl threw sand in my face and acted like she was the owner of everybody. And I said, what did you do? I said, just use the power of ignore. So these little girls read what's going on in their relational world. They say it. I just had an example of a woman in my class on listening who hadn't remembered that when she was 8 years old, her parents, her father was alcoholic. And she was sitting in the kitchen one afternoon with her mother. Her little brother was playing with Lego in the other room. And they heard the father, who was actively drinking, coming down the stairs, kind of making a disturbance. And she turned to her mother and she said, I don't know how you put up with this, says the 8-year-old. The mother said, in that instant, I realized I had to leave my marriage. Meaning that that 8-year-old talking about what was going on made it impossible for the mother to continue to live as if she didn't know what was going on. So you either have to silence that voice or you have to start to think about talking about what's going on. And so in middle school, the word drama comes in. You know this word? Drama. Girls' relationships become drama. You know, we're the first person group, I think, my research team said drama. What's the play about? Who's the audience for this play? You know, what's being dramatized here? Girls start talking about people, relationships are filled with drama. People talk behind other people's backs. You can't say this or someone will this and there will be all these people and you'll be alone. I mean, all of this. So there's a sense of that's when girls stop saying what they really think and feel. And what we learned is the phrase, I don't know, came into our research interviews. And I was fascinated by that because I thought the word don't had come between I and know. Because it turned out I don't know was not an ambition of ignorance. It was a cover for knowledge. I'm going to act as if I don't know what in fact I know. And then in high school, we heard, I'm going to tell you a part of this story that I think underscores the seriousness of what I'm talking about. In high school, the phrase came in, a battle not worth fighting. Girls would say the battle for relationship is a battle not worth fighting because people aren't going to listen, because they aren't going to pay attention, they're not going to take you seriously, or this or that. And so our project has come to the point of saying the battle for relationship is a battle worth fighting, and girls, part of educating girls is helping girls to learn how it is possible to stay in touch with yourself and with other people, especially in the face of conflict and disagreement. And that, you know, that speaks to the issue of what's going on in this society today, how difficult it is for people to listen to each other. And the part I'm going to tell you is that a journalist who writes for Haaretz, the Israeli newspaper, interviewed the group
of spotters. Have you read

0: about the female, the all women unit of the Israeli Defense Forces that was stationed on the border of Gaza. And that in the time leading up to October 7th, 2023, actually observed the preparations for the attacks of October 7th. And in fact, warned, went to their military superiors to warn. And they too used the same language as the schoolgirls. They spoke about the sisterhood among women, and they also spoke about what they call the conflict and chaos that girls create in their relationships with one another. And they used the phrase drama for that. And then they spoke of a battle not worth fighting. So that kind of underscores the cost of not listening to the voices of girls. I mean, had people listened to those voices, huge destruction could have been avoided on October 7th and all the war that followed.
1: Should we maybe take another question?
0: Yeah.
1: Go ahead.
2: Hello, good morning. I'm a senior at Sweetwater High School. My name is Pierce. It's a pleasure to be with you guys here tonight. My question is, what challenges did you face when your ideas were new or different from what existing literature said? How did you find the courage to move forward?
0: What a nice question. You know, honestly, I would say what was key for me was my relationship with students, with graduate students, of not being alone. I mean, working, because when what you perceive, my friend here, Jonathan, studies perception, but when you're told that what you are seeing is not happening, or if you say what you know firsthand, you're told you're crazy or you're making trouble, or, I mean, this is where I began. It's insubordinate, it's unhumbled. I mean, you can't be alone. So I have to say I'm hugely indebted over the years to my graduate students. Thank you for the question.
1: Maybe we have time for one more question from this side.
3: Hi, my name is Emily. First of all, thank you very much for your lecture. I learned a lot from you. And I wanted to ask, well, I noticed and they teach me in history that women often get their value, often had to prove their value. And wait, I'm sorry. Well, women often have to prove their value, but I think women are already valuable just for being human and having a voice, which is what you were talking about, our own voice. And how I can tell the world my value without having to prove myself every time.
0: Well, good luck. I mean, these are great questions. These are terrific questions. I would say in relationship to that person's questions of, in your heart of hearts, you know the value of your own experience. You know, we use the phrase in English, what you know in your bones, what you know in your gut, what you know in your heart. So you know the value, but you don't want to be all alone with that. So you need to find, it seems simple. You need to find real friends.
4: Real friend.
0: Yeah.
1: Well, I know everybody is very grateful to Carol for this really fascinating, provocative discussion. I wish we could go on for a little bit longer, but I think we need to close things out. So please join me in thanking Carol and congratulating her on the prize once again.

It is my great honor to talk about some of the interesting things happening in the data center these days, which is the growing demand of computation, specifically in AI, right? So the hope is that, you know, I'm going to show you some challenges and some of our unique solutions that we're working on with the IE projects, okay? So one thing I think we all agree is that since 2012, things change a lot in AI and machine learning. And this is specifically driven by, an effort from Stanford. So this is ImageNet. So it is a 1 million image database with very specific labels, right? So it's not about just birds and cats. So it's object classification, but it's very specific species of birds and cats and dogs and all that, right? So a lot of very fine-grained labels, a million examples labeled by humans so that, you know, we can use supervised learning to train the supervised learning models. And if you look at the right-hand side, here is the ImageNet performance. So it is an open challenge. It was there for about 6 or 7 years. So initially, the performance without deep learning is just about, 25 or 28% error rate, right? So pretty high. 1 in 3 images in general, you get a wrong label. But with the introduction of deep learning in 2012, the first model is an AlexNet, right? So it's a convolutional neural network model. So we see very significant reduction in error rate. So by the time they retired the ImageNet challenge in about 2015, the best performance is actually 3.5, right? So this is actually better than human performance. This is definitely remarkable, and it's driven a lot of the changes in the computation in the cloud. The other thing I want to briefly mention is that not just supervised learning, right? So reinforcement learning also started to gain some tractions in the machine learning community in recent years. So comparing to reinforcement learning, one of the challenges is that it is very sample inefficient in a sense that you need a lot more examples to be able to teach the reinforcement learning agent to do well. But if you actually have a very good setting, so for example, the AlphaGo, the latest version of AlphaGo is essentially two players playing with each other, right? Both are AI systems. And if you ask them to play for 40 days, right, then you'll be able to build the AlphaGo Zero system on the cloud and be able to beat all of the previous versions of human and AI system, right? So this is definitely amazing achievement, but the latest version in 2018, it requires 40 days to train, right? Even with Google's computation. So definitely sample efficiency is an issue, and we're gonna go to that in the next few minutes. The other thing I want to mention is that in addition to computer vision, natural language processing is also a very important area. So every day you search some items on Google or, you know, Microsoft Bing, then, it's essentially a query, right? And then the query is actually processed using deep learning these days. So this only happened last year, that all of the queries in the past were using just keywords based, but now it's completely based on deep learning, specifically based on this BERT model that was released in late 2018, right? And some of the

results on BERT is also very promising that there's this general glue benchmark in NLP that measures the accuracy on layers of different tasks, for example, reading comprehension, natural language inference, sentiment classification. In general, it can get to almost human baseline for these very specific settings with this new BERT model. Today, I want to specifically mention not just the background of the growth in the past few years, but this is a very interesting concept that we discussed in our IEE Workshop 2.0, is that we really need to think beyond just optimizing accuracy, right, in all of my previous examples, but to think about the carbon emission, but to think about the massive computational power, right? So we actually promoted and came up with the term green AI, and the hope was that, you know, instead of just focusing on accuracy, but now we can take a look at carbon emission, we can take a look at computational costs, and ideally the hope is that we're going to build better AI systems, but try to also constrain the cost and constrain the carbon emission associated with this gigantic neural network models. Why is this important, right? So I think this is very familiar with you with Moore's law. So the x-axis here is year, and y-axis is the petaflops per second for days. So what does that mean? It means if you do one petaflop of computation for a second, right? And you do that for how many days, right? So you can see that before 2012, in general, Moore's law still hold. But after 2012, we see about 3.4 months of doubling in computation requirements in AI. For example, DQN, I briefly mentioned, AlexNet briefly mentioned, ResNet, VGG, these are the best performing models for object recognition, and for NLP, neural machine translation completely replaced all the prior models in Google Translate, the same with AlphaGo Zero. But this is definitely changing the computing landscape in the cloud these days. So in many different areas in AI, for example, in natural language processing, this is the same, right? So earlier this year, you can see on the top right, Microsoft created this Turing natural language generation model that requires, updates of 17 billion parameters in this machine learning model, right? You can see earlier models in 2018, while somewhere between, 100 million parameters to 300 million, we thought that's really a lot of parameters to update, right? When you're doing this forward pass and backward pass, doing a backprop to update the model parameters. But now, earlier this year, we got to 17 billion parameters. Some of you are aware of the OpenAI's GPT-3 model, which is state-of-the-art natural language processing model. That has 10 times of the parameters, and that went to 175 billion parameters. And it's definitely growing really fast every few months. The other challenge I want to briefly mention is that, for our, colleagues working in hardware, this is a challenge because the neural network architectures are not static, right? It is actually very actively changing over the past few years. So in the beginning, when I talk about VGG and AlexNet, those were based on convolutional neural network, right? So very specific type of neural network. And then a few years later, there are a lot of people looking at, recurrent neural network and LSTMs, long short-term memory networks. But like I said, in 2018, again, this whole, landscape changed in machine learning with the introduction of the transformer model, which is a very recent architecture that got state-of-the-art performance in many different tasks in natural language processing, computer vision, right? So, and comparing to the prior models, you can think about this as a graph model, right? So it is a graph model that has, multiple attention heads, and within each attention head, as you can see in the green boxes, well, what you don't see is that there are also, key
value and query embeddings that essentially does the computation of looking

looking at the attention to other input tokens. So you can think about this as a graph model, but it is very effective, but definitely requires more computation comparing to the prior models, such as the recurrent neural network models and convolution neural network models. And the other thing I want to mention is the cost, right? So this is, again, I think last year, right? So if you look at last year's number, and if you want to train one model that's outperformed BERT, so this is the XLNet model, again, by Google and CMU, it takes you about $250,000 to train just one single model, right? Without, you know, really tuning the hyperparameter or change, you know, much of the settings. So you can only train one model, and this one model will cost you about $245,000. So definitely very expensive. It's almost not affordable for academia to be able to catch up with this computation. So why are we, you know, requiring more computation, right? In addition to the architecture changes, I want to give you some insights about what's driven this big demand of computing in AI models. So take a look at this particular example in natural language processing. So it's not just the models are changing, right? But also the size of the training set is changing. So it used to be the case that, you know, 20 years ago, we look at 0.03 billion words, right, in the Wall Street Journal for training our model. But these days, when we're looking at training set, well, it's 35 billion words, right, of the number of tokens in your corpus. This is definitely a huge jump. And parameter size, already talk about that, model size, right? So Turing NLG, 17 billion, but the most recent one, I don't have it here, is GPT-3, 175 billion parameters. And other things also very important to know. For example, the number of layers in a neural network models can grow very quickly from, you know, earlier 12 layers right now to 78 layers. And in some of the computer vision, you know, architectures, we need more than 1,000 layers, right? So that's definitely taking the time to do back propagation much longer. The same is with the attention head, right? So like I said, the latest model that works the better is not recurrent model, it's not convolutional model, it's this attention-based model like transformer. And you can think about it as a graph model, but you're learning the, you know, the attention between an input token to other tokens, right? So how many attention heads do you need? Well, you need to create many copies to capture different latent information. And some of the models, you know, really requires more than 100 attention heads. And similarly, you know, you can also control the dimension of the continuous vector to represent information, and that's also growing, right? With more and more data, you can imagine that we need more, you know, larger sizes in the embedding to capture the data such that we can generalize better, so we can also memorize some information in the training set. Carbon emission, this is a key topic that I want to discuss today, right? So there are definitely some consequences of training this gigantic neural models in machine learning AI these days. So there's this seminar study from UMass that was published last year. So they were looking at, in general, the carbon emission in pounds, comparing, you know, in general, you know, what is the, you know, human life, right? Consumption for a year, the average is about 11,000 pounds. But if you look at the training one single neural model, right? So with tuning and experimentation, it's about 78,000 pounds, right? So it's already 8 times of one, you know, person's annual emission. And if you want to do some, you know, amazing things, let's say achieve the best result on this leaderboard, well, you often have to do neural architecture search, which is automatically configuring your neural model with the best parameters. And this can take up to 626,000 pounds, right? So this is like 62, right, times of the carbon emission comparing to one person per year. So definitely crazy, and it is still growing.
Some people might know that, you know, there are constantly these new models getting introduced, right? So for example, for these dialogue models that was introduced in, you know, by Google, and this one actually takes $1.5 million, right, to train this one single model. And it's using the TPU with 3 pods, which is kind of relatively recent, but they still requires 30 days, right, to train, even with more than 2,000 TPU cores. Very, very expensive, and but that's not a recent number, right? So like I told you, the most recent number is this OpenAI GPT-3 model that has 175 billion parameters that costs about $4.6 million to train one single model. So almost impossible for, you know, anyone else to replicate this model, yet it got the best performance. So OpenAI used to, you know, make everything open source. Now they started, you know, licensing and creating APIs for pay-per-use to access the GPT-3 model. But it comes with a very high cost, I think, to energy efficiency. So what I talk about so far is about training, right? So in natural language processing, in computer vision, or in machine learning in general, it's not just about training a gigantic model, right? You can do that offline, you can put that in the cloud, but it's also about inference, right? So inference is that in the testing time that your users is gonna send these queries, and you're gonna send these queries to your trained model to get a result, right? For example, search query. So if you type anything, this is going to be an inference call, right, to your trained BERT model, and the BERT model will compute, right, a k-dimensional vector going back, right, to the system, and this will be used to compute a dot product between all the documents and find the closest one, return to show it to you. So this is one inference API call, but not just training. Inference also costs a lot, right? So if you running this, you know, data centers, and if you're, you know, running a big business, this is also a huge cost comparing to training, right? Because you get a lot of this cost every single second. So this can also take a lot of money for inference as well. That's why at the IEEE and the Center for Responsible Machine Learning, we started to think about how to change the landscape of doing you know, neural network research, right? So in addition to chase this leaderboard like ImageNet or Glue benchmark that wholly focusing on accuracy, we started to think about the cost, right? And think about the time, and also think about the carbon emission. So we built this Hawk benchmark that, you know, look at multiple phases of the neural network pipeline. So in addition to training, so we separate this into pre-training and fine-tuning on specific problems, and also look at the inference costs as well. So we build a benchmark that not just look at accuracy, but look at when you want to get to 90% accuracy, what's the numbers of hours, right, we need to get to that accuracy, and what's the cost, right, on, let's say, some regular cloud, let's say like AWS, and what's the number of parameters you need, so that we are able to compare the energy efficiency version of the achievements in neural networks. So this is one of our latest work. And clearly, using our model, we're taking a energy efficiency view, right, over the achievement of neural networks. So in addition to accuracy to a certain level, we look at the time, we have a score weighted by many different factors, so that in this case, the performance can be measured not just by accuracy, but also by many different factors regarding to energy efficiency and carbon emission. Okay. Some of the latest work in our lab also looking at, you know, neural information retrieval, right? So I just talked to you that, you know, completely right now the search engine has switched to neural information retrieval, and this also has a very high cost to train a model and doing the inference. Recently, we had some work with Facebook AI and started to look at the smaller models, right, to train the system. So our latest model only needs about 8 GPUs with, you know, to train the system, and it's about 10 times

times faster comparing to the existing inference time, and we're still able to achieve the CFDR performance by basically create a shared encoder for a user's query and also to encode the top K search result. So we're able to get a pretty good result, but much more faster time in the inference and also much more smaller footprint in the training process. Right, so this is pretty much what I want to tell you today. So hopefully you get to know a little bit about the challenges in neural computation these days, and also get to know a little bit about the cause and the carbon footprint, and also some of our recent work with IEEE on reducing the cost and improving the energy efficiency.

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1: Okay, thank you for coming, everybody. It's my great honor and pleasure to be here in San Diego. And I will give a short lecture, not academic, but rather just looking back on my life, how I studied and how I got some works. Okay, I never dreamed of getting Kyoto Prize, so it was a big surprise. The title of my talk is My Life Has Been Lucky. Yes, it's very lucky. And I loved mathematics in my elementary or the high school days. The wonderful thing I remember is from the high school, Teacher, take us to the University of Tokyo Mathematics Department. And they have on the board some problems interesting. And if we can solve one of them, then they give one piece of pencil. Okay? And I tried many things, but one thing I couldn't solve is the following problem. So, x power y is equal to y power x, okay? If x is 2, y equal 4 is the answer. And the question says, find all the rational numbers that satisfied this one. I tried, I couldn't, so I go back to home. After dinner, I also think about it deeply, and maybe several hours, I got the idea I could solve, and next day, I again went to University of Tokyo, showing I solved it, getting one pencil. Okay? However, I prepared this slide, okay? I tried to solve this problem. I couldn't. So maybe I'm much better in my high school hood. Okay. And I entered the University of Tokyo. Yeah, I supposed to become some researcher in science or engineering, okay? However, there is a lot of peace movement or movement against government or against America imperialism, okay? And I involved in that movement

What is the result? Okay. After 1.5 years, they decide which course you choose as a higher education. Okay. And say mathematics department, physics department, electrical engineering department, those require very high score. But my score is very low, unfortunately. So I thought, but at that time, there was some explanation that some researchers, some professors created a new course named Mathematical Engineering. Okay, those professors, they worked in aeronautics in the World War II. Then Japan was defeated, as you know, and they prohibit research on aeronautics. They look, it might be dangerous. And so those professors changed the name into applied mathematics. But after several years, again the prohibition resolved. They come back, created the new aeronautics department. Most professors joyfully went back to this new department. But some strange professor thought, no more aeronautics, okay? It's too narrow. We should have eyes much wider and apply modern mathematics to many engineering or some other problems. So they created mathematical engineering course, very small course. Professors are only four. But the students are five, okay? And at that time, they are, they themselves are just struggling to found a new mathematical engineering, okay? So they did very hard work, they worked hard. So this is maybe the beginning of my very lucky life, okay? And they say, the professor is chose, you are free. You can do anything you want, okay? For mathematical science and engineering, but you should open your eyes very widely and to think about any phenomena or problems to do research. If you like it, you should do it deeply, but never only inside. Your eyes should be much larger. So this, yes, I mentioned the mathematical engineering. Now mathematical engineering, it sounds not so strange, but at that time it was very strange. And mathematical science still not popular. Mathematics, very popular. In Japan, pure mathematics is the top level in the world. They say application of mathematics, that nonsense. Okay? Those who dropped out do application of mathematics. Mathematician should be pure and purer. Okay. But as I mentioned, it is the beginning of my luck. So my graduate study is, say, very different subject. In master course, I try to analyze electrical networks. It has some combinatorial and structure, and I used modern homology theory to solve those problems in terms of algebraic topology. And then

I try the differential geometry of material, very different field. In the material, there's a lot of fine structure. They call it dislocation. And fracture of material happens by a motion dislocation. And it is very good described by Riemannian geometry. It is one subject my professor Kondo created, but at the same time, in the UK or in Germany, similar theory appeared, and they discussed a lot of those things. Finally, I'm interested in something information theory. I'm very impressed by reading Shannon information theory book, and I tried to make some theory of signal transformation or signal transmission in terms of geometry. So this is my PhD study. Okay. I was very lucky because at that time in Japan, they say technology, engineering, science, very important. Maybe the influence of sport, Sputnik, and the Russia Sputnik, then the government decided to enlarge those the science and engineering department. That implies they created lot of new professor position. So there are lot of vacant. After the graduation, I directly became the associate professor at Kyushu University. Okay. And to my surprise and to my luck. And in Kyushu University, I studied what subjects interesting. At that time, perceptron is invented by the Rosenblatt, American psychologist. Okay? He proposed some learning machine. Machine should learn as our brain. Okay. And then we can create some artificial intelligence things. Now, there's another school of artificial intelligence. But Rosenblatt thought that such a radar-style neural networks, and to train that one, maybe there's a universal artificial intelligence machine can be realized. But at that time, it's impossible. The computer facility, computer ability is so poor. Okay? They cannot handle the problem which you're interested in. Okay? At that time. However, the theory of learning machine is very interesting. And at that time, only the last layer neuron, the can learn. You can train only last neurons and the intermediate neurons. If we could train it too, and maybe it's much higher ability. But at that time, it's impossible. Why? The reason is they used 0-1 combinatorial neurons. They call McLaren-Pitts neurons. Okay. However, if we use analog type neuron, now they use analog type neuron, then if we change the connection rates everywhere slightly, we can find the effects of it gives to the last neurons, okay, output neuron. That is, in mathematics, it's a differentiation, and if there are many snaps, it's a gradient. So I proposed gradient descent method of the training such a new

neural network, it's so simple, it's so obvious. Okay, but at that time no one said so. So I tried and I did computer simulation. It worked well. To my surprise, after 20 years later, some American professors, including Hinton, rediscovered this type of learning method. Okay, so, but, and at the same time, I have interested in the why our brain works so well. Okay, it's like neural networks here, but it works very well, and I just studied something, physiology, neuroscience book, very difficult, but reading, they describe details of neurons, synapses, and so on. But still, how we think, see, unknown. Even now, it's unknown. How we have mind, we have consciousness, we can do mathematics in the brain. Brain surely can do that, but it's a very difficult thing. So I think maybe we can we use some mathematical model, simplified model of neural networks, but analyze deeply those simple models. It's simple, we can do analyze, and just study what is the ability and disability or limitation of this simple model. Then we can go one step further to understand what the brain works. It's mathematical neuroscience. Okay? There are some physiologists, my friend said, oh, Amari-san, you are doing the theory in the heaven. We are doing theory or experiment on the earth using monkey, rat, or those things. You are the heavenly, academia. Yes, I think it's okay. But still now, mathematical neuroscience is going on. Okay? And it's becoming more and more important. Okay, yeah, I call them. And then in 1975, I visited America. Michael Arbib, he's here, invited me to join his laboratory. Also, he has interest in brain mathematics and all combination of those things. And I think my English is very poor, still now, okay? but maybe if I visit America, maybe my English becomes much better, okay? And my daughter, one of them here, speak English very fluently. I'm not, okay? But, and 9 months of the life in America, it's opened my eye very widely to the international academia. At the university, there are many visitors from all over the world. They do speak, okay? And students hear those things, becoming, they are very internationally educated. And unfortunately, yes, in the airplane from Japan to America, okay, it's Korean airline. At that time, they request $3 to put the earphone and to watch a movie. I tried, totally not understanding. At that time, I felt okay in return flight. And I can understand very well that movie. However,

Okay, and each time I paid $3. Okay, but still, English was very difficult. But one thing interesting, I traveled from Massachusetts to Los Angeles by car, taking 3 months, a long travel, looking very nice, sightseeing places. Now here is some picture, okay? I was young, obviously, and my daughter, smallest daughter is here. Okay, now, and then the 1985, and again, they say the neuron-like machine can do something very good, and internationally, a big write-up, neural network research. Okay, but before that, it's called winter period of those neural networks or artificial intelligence. Okay, and but in Japan, we don't have any budget. In America, Europe, there are large budget cuts for this subject because it looks useless. In Japan, we have almost no budget of research. So then, that implies no cut. We have freedom to instead to do our research freely. And we tried to think about mathematical neuroscience or machine learning, and we collaborated with physiologists, neuroscientists. They are working on the ground, I'm working on the heaven. Okay. And then. And so, Japan became something advanced country in theory of neural networks. I'm one of the who did many works, those the stochastic gradient descent learning method, or I did associative memory model, or neural field dynamics, and many of these things. Then suddenly, at that time, still, the Japan financially, economy is going up, but still, university is difficult to go abroad. Okay. Then I met Michael Harvey, and after that, he invited me to visit America. Okay, so then there was a boom in 1985, and suddenly a telephone call came to me. And at that time, no direct telephone. The university took some place of telephone, and they called me, Professor Mari. Here is an international call from America. From America. It's English. But I couldn't read it. Okay, please connect. And it was the neural network, first neural network conference held in America. It is in San Diego. Okay, and they say, they would like to invite me as a speaker. Okay, all the expenses they pay. So I said yes. Okay, this is the beginning of the debut of international community. Okay, and then Japan economy got better and better. Some developed so quickly, and there are lots of funds who are abroad. Then after that, I did research, but sometime after, yes, then the.

I did research on the mathematical neuroscience or machine learning about 10 years. Okay? Then I felt I am an expert of this subject, doing many things easily. Maybe that might be a big mistake. I should search for other interesting fields to tackle. Okay? And I think at that time, the information science, say, Shannon information science, or control system theory, or those dealing with information, they use algebra, the mathematical analysis, mathematical logic, and those things. But we couldn't find any geometrical theory. Okay. Geometry has a wider perspective. So we need the science of information, okay? And I just worked on the statistics. Statistics, they use the not single probability theory, but other candidates to be estimated, a family of probability distribution, say Gaussian distribution. It is something manifold. Okay? In Gaussian case, say simplest one is two-dimensional. Okay? And what is the two-dimensional Gaussian distribution? What its structure is? Okay. And we need some principle. And the idea is if we are given a number of the observation from one distribution, we have very rough form of that distribution. It's a histogram. However, histogram is like this way. So we need very smooth two-dimensional Gaussian distribution. We need to project this observation in the two-dimensional manifold of probability distribution. Okay? Then, what is the prediction? Prediction is just the straight line, and such that it cross right arm. But what is a right arm? We need something metric in order to define the right angle, and we need something connection, affine connection, to be what is a straight line. Of course, it's curved space, so there's a realm of differential geometry. And I tried those things very hard. And I was very lucky. I met Sir David Cox in Japan and presented him my idea, my result of the differential geometry of statistics. Cox said almost nothing. After returning in London, he wrote me, okay, your idea might be opening a new way to statistics. So we need to study, check those ideas internationally. So he organized a workshop on differential geometry of statistics in London. And I was invited. I've met many of the famous statistics people. And one of them
is

the CRO, he died 2 or 3 years ago, okay, at the age of 103. Okay. Cox died also, maybe nearly 100. Okay. And I am from America, and Ephraim, yeah, from Stanford, came. And so Cox recommended me to many international conferences to be a speaker, so that the idea of information journalism spread widely. Okay, so this was very lucky thing. And at that time, I met Kolomorov in Russia. And of course, he died now. But those things very lucky. And I called my theory information geometry. It was geometry of statistics. So maybe, statistics geometry might be better word, but I think no, it's not limited to statistics. It should be open to more wider subjects. And now information geometry is applied at many areas, physics, mathematics, and so on. It becomes wider and wider. And of course, we use information geometry to analyze artificial intelligence or studying the ability of those deep neural networks. And also it's happy that, Springer people visited me, there's a Japan chapter of Springer. One guy visited me, and we are thinking about to publish a new journal, Information Geometry. How do you think about that? I said, oh, great idea. However, it's not profitable. Very small readers. At that time, Springer people said, no, we are looking for the 10, 20 years later. It might have big audience, okay, big readers. We are just searching for such science which develops 20 years later. We think information geometry might be such one. I am so glad. But so it's now 8 years after, and Springer just united to his nature, and they are more such more profitable journals. They say, Professor Amai, there is a problem in continuing the information geometry. There are not so many readers, the contributors. That's the problem, and they are even doing very well. Okay, I mentioned second neural boom happened, but still, unfortunately, the neural network technology, we cannot use it. The other time, computer facility again, not so good. Okay, still not so good. It's much better from the old time, but still not good. And now, the third, or they say fourth, AI boom, neural network boom, is coming. Okay? And I was astonished at seeing those new AI technology, say ChatGPT, they do very well beyond my anticipation. Okay? So I cannot use that well, but see, very helpful to doing something and writing a

データを recommendation for the hospital asked to write. Okay? And, but now, I do draw the very rough, the manuscript, ask ChatGPT, please, make it much better.

0: Absolutely.
1: So after that, yes, at that time, retirement age of University of Tokyo was the 60, that I should retire and just to search for some another job. And there is a RIKEN, that is Physical and Chemical Science Institute in Japan, and Masao Ito, who is the neurophysiologist, founded that, the yes, neuroscience inside the RIKEN. The Ito invited me, Amari-san, RIKEN is very good. Why you not join us? Okay? So I joined. It's a paradise. Lots of research fund and working on mathematical science. We don't need any big fund, okay? But they have a lot of the thing that I do research free, okay? And then also an artificial intelligence or mathematical new science by using information in the geometry. And at the age of 80, I retired, okay? And I think, okay, it's very free time. And science of the thing, I continue as my hobby. Now, as I like to play Go game. It's like chess, okay? And so then COVID happened. After retirement, and I visited the RIKEN every day, but just a COVID came, they say, don't come to RIKEN Institute. Say, once a week is okay. I'm still visiting RIKEN once a week to play Go game. Okay. So, now I'm astonished at the power of artificial intelligence and to think about what is the difference from human and artificial intelligence. Present AI is so wonderful and progress is so rapid. Maybe next year much better, next one next much better. But I believe our brain is much more powerful, something wonderful, okay? And then, in this period of artificial intelligence, what our society, our culture should go? There are lots of optimism and pessimisms. Someone say, AI period, then paradise, we can live in paradise. Okay, all productive works, those are done by AI. We don't do anything, but we have sufficient basic income. Not small income, okay? Sufficient. Implies every day, good wines, okay, good beers, and very delicious food, it's enough. Do you think this is happy society? I don't think so. It's not paradise, but it's domestication of humans by AI. Okay, you see the pig or chicken or those animals, they can eat freely. Are they happy? I don't know. They don't know too. But for human, such a life is not happy. Human likes to work because they are

our brain and the human are the result of evolution, okay? For evolution, human has a society, and the then by evolution we reach to the our mind, okay, consciousness, and logic, mathematics, science, and so on, okay, and to work is by the density of a pleasure. We need to work. We need to communicate with our other humans. It's society. Okay. And the feeling we do work and do something, accomplishment, feeling of accomplishment, that are very joyful. We did with this, okay? And so, and we need to work, even if there are no pay, but the food and drinks from the other side free, because we never stop working. Work is sometimes painful, but after accomplishment, it's changed into very joyful structure. Okay? And pain and joy just integrated. And we want to work by something to create, to generate, or just from curiosity. Okay? So maybe what is the work? We need to create works. That's okay. Amateur work is okay. Amateur science, very good. Okay? Now they say the science compete to each other. This discovery, I'm earlier than you one day. Okay? Then keep that its process secret. That's ridiculous. We freely discuss, say, and there could be many simultaneous discoveries in all the overall, which is area, that's no problem. Okay. We enjoy together, our findings are very close, that's great. Okay. Then, that work is like just to play. Work and play united. Okay, and also, the painful work and joyful work is united. That is our society should go. However, how to reach that paradise? Okay, there are a lot of crises. Say military use of AI is now very fashionable. It might go to the worldwide war. Okay? And also, the AI is promoted by those big money companies. They want to earn money. They do proceed AI only for money. That are very dangerous. And from that time, disparity of people might increase. And also, politically, there are a lot of populism. Okay. And also, AI might help those in right of populism. And we are thinking about our society, civilization, the freedom and equality and dignity of humans, those things we should keep and we should create not domestication, but

0: fun new civilization to our future society. Of course, education is very important. How do they treat the AI? AI is dangerous because it's very useful. We ask easy AI to do this work, they did. That implies our thinking is decreasing. Okay. So joy of thinking or pain of thinking, it's very important. Sometimes we think about it deeply, one day, 1 month, even 10 years. Sometimes the very good idea came into our mind. That's a very joyful thing. So, I hope you should create new society, new civilization. And as you, I'm not satisfied with the current situation of the civilization or our political situation, okay? But there are a lot of difficulty in conquering and create new civilization. It's up to you, okay? It's no more me. I'm just looking, and maybe I live only a few years, okay? But it's you who create a new those civilization and yes, paradise of human beings. Okay, thank you very much. Thank you.
1: Thank you very much, Amari Sensei, for the very inspiring talk. So this is a time for question and answering. We have students here. Anybody have question for Amari Sensei, please line up behind the mic.
2: Which open problem in information geometry or neural computation, what do you consider the most important?
0: I think modern AI, or larger language model, developed so quickly, and they believe bigger is better. Okay? And those the scale of neural networks becoming larger and larger. And practically, it worked. But there should be some limit, okay? And now I feel we don't have enough theory to explain why the current neural networks or transformers or those things work so well. So it's poverty of theory now, okay? And we say big AI, they are created, they need big one. But without certain big, large money, we can create theories, okay? And those things is open to not America or not China, but even Japan. Japan is now poor, not poor as the 6 years ago. It's still rich, okay? But we can do that. So it's a mission of a theoretical person to understand why it works so good. They say something emerged, okay? I agree, but what emerged? We don't know. So maybe we can think about a new theory which makes it possible to construct a smaller scale, very wise artificial intelligence.
2: Amari-sensei, good kaito arigatou gozaimasu.
1: Let's take a question.

0: Question from my left-hand side.
1: Hello, my name is Isabella. I'm from Tijuana, Mexico. And my question is, with the evolution of AI, how is the new generation, can we still live freely as a society to continue to develop the use of AI to do good and not create danger and live in this paradise that you talk about?
0: So she, would you mind like repeating
1: Yeah,
0: the last part of the question?
1: sorry.
0: This last part of the question a bit slowly.
1: Yeah. Okay. I'm gonna read it
0: She
1: all.
0: wanted to know like how we would live with AI in the modern days as they are becoming so powerful, and then really as I guess as a newer generation to really live in this paradise that you were describing before. How should we, what is the optimal relationship that we should develop with AI, if that's the
1: Yeah,
0: answer?
1: that's a very difficult question. Nobody knows the answer. Okay? But we should find the way. Now, there are so lots of war going on. Okay? And also, the disparity of people increasing. They have to overcome this bad situation. We don't know. Okay. Now also, democracy is something in crisis. Under the democracy, there are such a Hitler or those people might keep. Okay? So we need to think about from the various side, like the, of course, from AI side and the smarter. Still small scale AI, power AI, and prevailing all over the people. Also, about the relation between our neighbors, it's very important. And the democracy, how to keep democracy? Those things are all up to you, not me. Yes.
2: Thank you.
3: Okay. Hi, my name is Erin Aldape. And throughout your presentation, you mentioned lots of changing situations, like the way you experience your education, different cultures, different languages, and even the change in our critical thinking skills that AI has inevitably brought. So I wanted to ask, what could you share to us, young folks, about overcoming change in such a technological era?
1: So, we cannot stop development of technology. Okay? It's so powerful and it's so convenient, the modern AI, so helpful. We should use it, but AI is not the AI use ourselves to find the answers. The important thing is, we should use by thinking, considering very carefully, okay? And don't rely on the answer of AI. There might be lots of hallucination, okay? So, I'm very afraid of, say, even the child can use AI very conveniently, and but yes, so the, we should not lose our thinking ability, joy of thinking, and all of those thinking deeply, say 1 year. Maybe suddenly a new idea come up with my mind. Those new findings AI cannot do. Okay. So we are very careful not losing our working, thinking, those and communicating to each other, not with communicate with AI, but communicate
4: within human. That's a very important factor, I think.
5: Thank you.
0: You can take a question from my right hand side.
6: Yeah. Konnichiwa, Amari-san. Watashi no namae wa Emily desu. Kayoubi ni hanashita yo ne. And my question is, you talked before about your work in geometrical information. And I wanted to ask, is this different information for conscious? And if it is, how can we describe it mathematically, consciousness?
4: What is the last part of the question? Information?
0: Information of our consciousness.
4: Consciousness?
0: Yes. Like,
6: can it be described by mathematics?
4: Yes. And consciousness is a big problem. It emerged in our mind and our brain by revolution. And I think the consciousness is such a simple thing that I know what I want to do by myself. That's important to communicate to each other. When we work together, we need to transmit some idea I'm intending to do to the other people, okay? So that's the beginning of the consciousness, okay? And there are some, yes, recently there are some theories of consciousness in the, say, information integrated theory or those things, but still insufficient. The consciousness is part of our mind, and that evolved through long history. So, simply thing for machine to have consciousness, okay? And that is, if machine or AI knows what the AI is doing now, currently, maybe the after following prompt, they are doing some work. But if AI understands the true meaning of prompt or task which they do themselves, they do perform some reasoning. And currently, the stochastic reasoning is most part. But they should do more logical part, and now logical part is going on. But how to combine nicely those stochastic thinking and logical thinking and knowing one's intention, those things is necessary for the future machine, and it's the beginning of consciousness, but consciousness is much more delicate things. I believe if there is a machine, AI, who has personality, its own, its own thing to, and sense of justice and so on. It's very dangerous. One can easily create machine like Trump. Okay? Everything is deep. If we got money, that's okay. I am great. Okay? Or Hitler, or Putin, or those, there are many such people. Now, if such AI emerged, it's so dangerous. Now, this is a problem of the personality or consciousness and the machine.
6: Okay, hi, arigatou gozaimasu.
4: Hi.
0: Do you have a question?
7: Okay. Hello, Dr. Amari. It's a pleasure to meet you. My name is Camila Aguilar. I really admire your career and your work. I would like to ask you, do you think artificial intelligence will ever surpass human intelligence?
4: Human?
0: Whether artificial intelligence, what

0: eventually surpass human intelligence?
1: Again, very different question. Okay, and human intelligence, say some scientist, Newton or Einstein, then our usual deeds and also the current AI, they do interpolate and input, okay? And thinking about many examples, they think this new situation should be certain sound, okay? However, human do not satisfy with those, they got given problem, they would answer. It's okay, but it's not satisfied. So, and from ancient days, they know the movement of stars, and they have some law how stars going on. Okay, and even all the time, they can do such interpolation. However, they don't ask why. But anyway, say Kepler finds that the planet go around the sun in something in like round motion. Okay, it explains every situation very well. But the Newton did not satisfy with that answer. Why? Why the around sun, our Earth, or other planet go round? Okay. And he invented something, the law of gravity, the concept of force, or concept of mass acceleration, something very new things, and combine those them and create a new unified theory. Okay? The current AI couldn't do that. In future, is it possible? We need some motivation of curiosity to ask further and further. And it's very difficult to have some current AI such curiosity. I cannot say anything about in future. It might be possible, but it takes some few years, I guess. We got it by evolution of many, many, many years.
0: Great. Thank you, Martin. So let's take a question from my left-hand side.
2: Good afternoon. My name is Aldo Reynoso. I'm from Lázaro Cárdenas High School in Tijuana, Baja California. And I wanted to ask you, what advice would you give to young students who want to contribute to the future of AI, and what skills or fields should we focus on studying?
0: Mm-hmm. So he wants to know, as for young people, do you have advice about what skills and the subject of learning that they should focus on?
1: It's a very difficult question. I say, don't stop using AI. It's very convenient too. But remember, you use the AI, you are the master, okay? And you think at the same time, don't rely on the answer which computer gives. You should think about, is it right or not? So, I advise you not take easygoing way. Whatever the AI is useful, convenient, don't rely on that. At the same time, you should consider, think about the whole story of the world and the problem you are facing.
0: We'll take one last question from this side.
3: Hello, my name is Luz Ortega, and I'm from Southwest High School. And I wanted to know your opinion about AI wasting natural resources for us.
4: So she is pointing to the fact that these
0: these modern AI models, you

0: use a lot of energy to train these models. And what is your opinion about that?
1: Yeah, now the AI is very energy consuming. It cannot continue further, okay? But maybe, I don't know, 10 years, 20 years or something, we invent new technology which needs not so great energy. Our brain works, they say, only 20 watt power. That is like this small tube, okay? So, energy problem is now the big obstacle making the AI larger and larger, okay? But I think not near future, but in some future, we can invent new technology which conquer that problem.
2: Yeah.
0: Sounds good. Let's thank again to all the students who asked questions, and especially Amase Sensei for the wonderful QA. Thank you.

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Send us an email at knowledge@uctv.tv. 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Welcome to UCTV, University of California Television. 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

I have a great deal of affection for this part of the world. I came to this campus, actually was transferring to one down the street a bit in San Francisco, 1969, when my parents moved to the Bay Area, and everybody in Illinois wanted to go to California because the Beach Boys told us this is where we had to be. And so I came out here in 69 and didn't know a soul, and ended up in a new, brand new apartment with a couple of roommates. One was from Haiti, Suchet Louis, I remember him. Another was Gavin Manjiki, and he was from, Armenian or something. And that was my introduction to Davis with two new roommates. And from there, it was a great 2 years. I spent another year afterwards here. I was fortunate enough to have a bad back, and it kept me out of Vietnam. So I ended up finding that out in January or August of 71 when I was going to law school, as we all did, to postpone our time in the lovely eastern part of the world, and stayed around here, and then ended up, I was a referee. I did college basketball referee, so this was a great home and great times, and I knew I needed to go back and get another degree because I was a history major, and still to this day I'm a history major, and I chastise all you youngsters in the room, you have to read. You have to keep up with the world. If you don't, it'll pass you by, and so what you're going to see here is a segment of history that I've lived through, but it's really indicative in many ways of the U.S. economy and what's happened in the last 50 years. And it's been the most transformative time in the U.S. economy, in the world economy, when you see what really has happened if you step back and look at it. The airline industry was, part and parcel of the whole deregulation of the world. So let's see if I can get this to work here. Little background. This is the economic history, those are the three carriers I've been involved in during the years, and some topics involved in that. And then I want to mix in a little bit of history and some economic history as well. But I spent the 70s just kind of wandering around. Couldn't get a job. Those of you that lived through the 70s knew how tough it was. People think this inflation period the last 5 years was tough. Lived through the 70s and inflation and interest rates at 21% for short-term money by 1980, and housing mortgages 15%, and inflation in 1980 was 14%. Mr. Volcker comes along and puts the squeeze on, and the world starts turning around, and that squeeze was the start of the greatest accumulation of wealth in the history of mankind. It really kicked it off, but the reason, so you go back to some history, I think part of the, I'm very curious as to what caused all this wealth creation right now. Why now in the history? Why not in the 50s or 40s and so on like that? And I think you can look to one of the keys was regulation. The 1920s, you never hear people write about it. It's kind of an out of sorts period with economists and historians, but they had a 40-some percent growth rate in the 1920s. All these new technologies came together, motor cars, electric. They had engines that were built to run electric, so factories now got incredibly more productive. All that stuff was available in the 20s. But then, of course, you had the Great Depression, and as you can see, that bottom line, that Mr. Roosevelt's famous quote was, you can't trust business to run something so important as our economy. So you end up with these regulations that you see on those. You older folks know all about this stuff, Glass-Steagall, the CAB, the Civil Aeronautics Board, was created in the 30s. You

got the trucking airline Securities and Exchange Act. They put the fox in charge of the hen house when they put Mr. Kennedy in there after he knew all the tricks to how to figure out that stuff. So all the 30s, you know, puts these regulations, and government is the wise people on the Hill that have to tell us what to do. You go through the 40s and World War II and into the 50s. And by the time you get to the 70s, you know, you've got AT&T and the FCC. Well, AT&T is a complete monopoly. And guess what? AT&T can hire much brighter people than the FCC could. So people finally figured out that the FCC wasn't running the FCC. AT&T was running the FCC. And so that's indicative all through a lot of the regulatory stuff. And in the airline space, you had a couple of carriers started up, PSA, those of you that lived out here. If you flew intrastate, the feds couldn't cover you. So Southwest started in 1971 in Texas, in a big enough state where they could fly intrastate, and you had people with $15 fares, and they're making all kinds of money. And meanwhile, all the regulated people, if you wanted to change a fare in the 70s, you had to go to Washington, D.C. with your lawyer, your economist, just to change a fare, let alone get a route. And so the whole route structure and the whole development of the airline industry, if you could fly, you were a rich person. It was not people dressed up. I remember I flew on an airplane, and my mom had me in a little coat and tie and everything, and it was the luxury way to travel. It was not meant for the average person, and that was the time of the bus industry. And more importantly, people stayed closer to home where they're, you know, you had your concentration of community. So you'd take a Greyhound or a Trailways, and the old joke about anybody coming down the road, no, it's just a dog. And after they get hit, and he goes, yeah, Greyhound, you know. That's younger people don't get that one. The airline business was being seen as successful. The trucking industry was really being regulated. You had price controls by Mr. Nixon in 1972. Old oil, new oil, disintermediation, those of you that understand that term, where you had caps on what interest rates could be paid by banks, but some of them were charged with that. So as the interest rates rose, people would take their money out of the banks and throw it into savings and loans. Well, the banks were sitting there with upside down because all their capital had left them. So all this stuff was just sitting there. And finally, there were people writing articles, intellectuals, that started saying, you know, is regulation really what this government should be doing? So you start having deregulation. Mr. Carter, and you would think that the Republicans would be the ones doing it. And in fact, they were not. It was Mr. Kennedy really fought for airline stuff. One of the few industry or government agencies that got taken down was the CAB, sent to the backyard, and they brought on the DOT. All of these things were going on, and this took place starting in the late 70s and into the early 80s. And the stuff you see up there, trucking, airlines, oil, banking, you know, you took care of the interest rate caps. So now all of a sudden, here's the U.S., with this ability to go do things and not have to say Mother May I to the Uncle Sam. And then you put it together with the interest rate changes that Mr. Volcker brought on. He was appointed by Jimmy Carter in 1979, and he immediately, you know, attacked inflation by interest rates. So we all lived through that, the older folks, and you stopped buying things by 1980, 81. Why did you stop buying things? Well, in inflation, you buy things. You don't hold on to paper. You don't hold on to money. It doesn't mean anything. Go to Argentina or Brazil and see if you want inflation. I went down there to buy some airplanes in the 1980s, and they were walking around with wheelbarrows of money to buy food and stuff like that. So inflation is critical to the success of an economy and the like. But first, you had to break the back of it, and that happened in the peak, 1981. Mr. Reagan was elected in 80. And he suffered through a recession and the like through 81 and 82. But what happened in August of 1982, I'll never forget this, the stock market on like August 12th had a World War II headline, Dow up 36. Well, that's a rounding error today. Go back to 1968, 69 through 1982, the Dow literally touched above 1,000 two or three times. It was 700, 800. It was 777 on that day. So I went back and checked. We were able to take a company public a month later that was a terrible company, but the market was able to absorb it and do things that had not been done or seen in years. And that was the start of the

The marketplace has really, you know, produced an incredible amount of wealth. All this deregulation is, I think, the backbone of where we are today. Mind you, the world had to follow. When the U.S. starts flying over there using airplanes, if you're not allowed to come and go at the same way, you're getting behind the power curve. I already talked about some of these things. The Dow, that's the latest number. It's 50,000. It's a staggering number. I'm not sure what you do with that much money, but you're starting to see this wealth really, you know, kind of change the way people have to do business and do business. There's so much wealth at this point, people are buying sporting franchises. They're paying $6 billion for the Boston Celtics. They're paying $10 billion to the Lakers. And my analogy to this is, it's like the bear and the salmon in the stream. The biggest bear is standing over the top of the stream. He gets his first choice of salmon. Well, guys at Wall Street, and they went in there in the '90s, and they started doing these PE firms, public, private equity, and those types of things. And they're now in their early 50s, early 55, and they're walking away with a B behind their name, and they've got to do something with that money. They're doing all kinds of things that, you know, we as average people wouldn't think about. They pay, I know a gentleman who's got an auto manufacturing company. He rebuilds used Porsches. He's charging $3 million for a used Porsche. That's the kind of stuff that's happening today. It's not productive per se, but the money has to go someplace. In the airplane business, all of your leasing companies today that are buying and selling and trading airplanes are owned by private equity firms. What better asset if you have lots of money to own than a $50, $60, $70 million, you know, Airbus or Boeing airplane? It's a lot of money. It's mobile. It's not glued to the ground. So all these types of things are seeing the benefit and to a certain extent, the hurt, if you will. So my career, 1970s, I floated around. I did a little accounting for a couple of years. I knew I would never be a CPA. I never took the exam. It wasn't my cup of tea. Ended up at a company called Itel in 1978. Itel was the man of the hour in leasing in San Francisco. But also, they passed the Deregulation Act for airlines in 1978, October. And I look back on my own career. You always have these kind of interesting things that move you. I can remember my old man taking me down to the airport in Kansas City where we lived and watching airplanes take off. And I was fascinated by that. And I was driving an asphalt truck. And I was 19-year-old in Chicago. And we're on the O'Hare Airport. And the 747 was launched in '67, '68. And this is a massive airplane compared to anything else. And I'm on this runway extension. And here goes this airplane taking off over the top of me. And it's like a shadow just sat there. It just didn't move. And you just kind of, you look up and you're looking at the belly of this airplane that's 200 feet above your head. And you're going, okay, that's impressive. How do you do that, right? So while those things stuck with me, in 1979, a fellow I was working with had come from Hughes Air West, another friend of his, he knew. And the three of us, you know, left in July of '79 to go in the airline business. And we entered an ad in a newspaper, if you can believe it, looking for an airline management team. Okay, that's us. I couldn't spell airplane. I knew one when I saw one, but that was it. And we showed up in Santa Rosa, California, for this little company that was, you know, just a startup. It was a function of deregulation. And it was so small and backwards. If you can imagine, the way we took reservations was the, what are those things you put on a table, a daisy, around, go round and round. And if you called for a reservation, we round around, pulled the card that was the date that you would fly on, and we wrote your name down. We had no electronics, anything. So this company was a perpetual money loser. We got there, we knew we needed money, and I was the finance guy. So I worked on raising some venture capital, went to New York, and found $1.5 million from a firm. And we closed that in October of '80. And that was to launch a jet airline and also this commuter airline. So the term commuter means small airplanes. Jet airline means jet airline. So this was the commuter business was the small business from small cities that fed into the bigger cities so the Chicos of the world could have service. So we just kept going as a money loser. I am blessed with the fact that I didn't worry about it.
We were bankrupt multiple times.

times. Didn't know where payroll was coming from. There's a sale leaseback transaction in the aviation industry today. We invented that back in 1979. Part of the thing was you had ITC, investment tax credits. That was part of the problem with inflation. People bought things, you got a tax credit. It wasn't a deduction, you just got a credit. So we were able to sell a lot of these airplanes, oversell them, take the money out. That was our working capital. So it was not a long-term business success story, but it was something that got you from here to there. Fast forward through 1982, we raised another $6 million. We brought a CEO in because our white hair wasn't white enough at that time. And we were ready to launch Pacific Express. And Rao talked about controllers. President Reagan fired all the controllers in August 1st of 81 when they went on strike. Well, every airport in the country became a slot-controlled airport, where today there's slot-controlled airports, or Washington, D.C., and LaGuardia, and a couple of those. You couldn't just go fly. You had to file your schedule. And a great anecdote was we filed a schedule in September for a February launch, and it came back and said, your schedule has been approved. Great. We're different than everybody. We got this. A couple weeks later, the chief operating officer is talking to an FAA guy, and he was bragging about it, and he says, let me see this thing. Shows them the telex to show you how long ago it was. And they left out a key word, not. So there's us, LA, San Francisco, flying Chico, Oakland, Palm Springs. Ain't exactly your prime marketplace. So we divided the commuter business, the small airplane, up into that side. And then we had the jet business. And the jet business was a terrible business. Shouldn't have ever been put together. Had a bad business plan. You name it, we did it badly. My partner and I, though, figured that out by October of 82. We, as I told you, we went public. They fired the chief executive officer, kicked him upstairs, and they had the commuter business and the jet business. And the new guy running the jet business wanted to get rid of this business. So my partner and I talked him into that we got to raise some money. And to Rao's comment, we had to get $50,000, $100,000. Talked a guy into giving us a $50,000 letter of credit, which was acceptable. And then we had to come up with 50. And I didn't have two nickels to rub together. And so we talked a banker friend into a $30,000 signing note. My sister lent me $10,000. And we each managed to put $5,000 on credit cards. So that was us, broke. And what you had back then to sell was time. When you're in the late 20s, you know, there's always more time to go get a job. No family, you know, that's when you have to do that kind of stuff. But we closed on that deal in January of 83, and where timing was perfect. You had no hub-and-spoke business model before deregulation. So what's hub-and-spoke mean? Hub-and-spoke means you bring things into a central area, crisscross, efficiency, and go out. Fred Smith started FedEx in 1973. Where did he go? He went to Memphis. Why did he do that? It's in the center of the country. It's got good weather. And he can build his hub and spoke. So every Federal Express package virtually goes through a Memphis to be exchanged if it's domestic. So the hubs started coming in 1979 and after. Dallas, hub cities are best in the center, right? Chicago, Dallas. Atlanta's a fabulous hub city, probably the best because you can both do east-west and north-south. All of that started getting built up, and they needed people to feed their hubs. So out here, San Francisco is a United hub. We were the little guy up in Chico at this point, and everybody else was failing. There were multiple failures. Deregulation was working, right? So we went up with these little airplanes and got involved with United in 1984, and we went from a couple million-dollar business to that. Now, that's a lot of numbers up there, but that right-hand column has big percentages. That's from 1985 to 1991, 92. We grew to be the biggest commuter in the country. We were out of control. I was the finance guy. I had no idea. It was running over the top of me. But working capital, we left all of our working capital because of the way the system worked with United. We were United's partner. So the way things got sold in travel agencies, the first carrier that was the ticket got plated. They got the money. So if you bought a $500 ticket and $100 was for the first flight, the Uniteds of the world would get the 500. And then as the other two or three, there were four flighters, the other two or three or four were pulled, you would bill United back for it.
Well, we as

The commuter never got any money, even though we may have been the flight first one from Chico to San Francisco. So our receivables were like a 50-day receivable. So from the first of a month, we got paid on the 28th of the following month. So as we grew and those revenues grew to $300 million, all of our money was sitting on in United's bank account. So it was a real exercise to try and stay up with your working capital needs. And, we made money almost. And then 1991 came, the Iraq War. August 1st, oil was, 75 cents a gallon. On August 2nd, it was $2 a gallon. And instantly, the business was in trouble. So we managed to save it, and we did some hard thinking. We sold off some pieces, and then we finally sold the business in June of 92. And I was done with California. I fed up with the rules, and as a business person, loved the place to live here, great people and the like. Moved to Las Vegas and was very interested in doing something else. Had a very good friend, a partner named Robert Pretty, who started a company called Atlantic Southeast Airlines in Atlanta. And he had sold out, and so we felt that there was an opportunity. And so we started looking around, and we met a fellow named David Neeleman. If you've heard of JetBlue and now Breeze, David, I've met some ADD people in my life, but David is still at the top of the list. And so there's stories that I won't go into, but brilliant guy, good look around the corner and really see what to do. So Pretty and I decided that we were going to do something, and we all got to choose one thing. And Pretty said, I want to go to Atlanta, because he knew the Atlanta market, take on Delta and their hub. Mind you, Eastern had failed in 91, 92. And those of you that know the Atlanta gates, there's the train that goes from A, B, C. The C concourse was closed, 40 gates. The number one variable in the airline industry today is real estate. It's not airplanes. It's not anything else. It's real estate. If you can't get a gate, you can't fly. And the game today is you never let a gate, go unused. You particularly the big guys. And if you're an airport manager, you don't mind having Delta owning your gates, right? But good luck for a small guy to come in and try and get access. Well, those 40 gates were a tremendous opportunity. We started off with this company, and my shtick was that I wasn't going to do this unless I could put my automation in. What do you mean by that? Well, remember I talked about, ticketing in the airline industry is all paper. Those of you old enough remember paper tickets, right? And you'd get a four-flighter. Well, there were three or four people involved in that. You had the travel agency, you had the airline, and you had the customer. So you'd write through seven pieces of paper. They'd have the carbon. And you as a customer would walk out with four tickets. If you're going Chico, San Francisco, Chicago, San Francisco, Chico, each one of those is a leg. And so you would get that ticket written to you. The money would be collected by the travel agency. The money would then go from the travel agency to a clearinghouse that was set up, which would then go to United, American, or Delta, whomever. Meanwhile, as you traveled, that coupon would be pulled. And so you had the front end where you had to put that on the books as a payable to somebody. Then you had to go back and touch it again when the ticket got pulled. And that may not sound like a lot to you guys, but today, one of the things we invented was ticketless. I didn't need to, United, American, and Delta did that stuff because these systems were built in the 60s and early 70s when they had 8-bit systems. They had no room to put in all the money. Furthermore, credit cards weren't that big of a deal at that point. So by the late 80s, early 90s, this fellow who worked with me in Fresno, he built our operational system and wrote all kinds of good software for us to run the airline. The front end was all controlled by United. But when we went to Atlanta to do ValueJet, he wrote the front end, and we started out with a fully ticketless system. And you called up, we got your name, we put your name in the system, we sent your credit card to whomever to clear it. And when you showed up, you said Gallagher, we hit you, the G button, the manifest was already there, accounting was all done. We had three people in accounting for a $10 million a month business. It was just revolutionary what ValueJet was able to do. And we did some really creative stuff with what we called the critter. And we took Atlanta by storm. Mr. Sherman has nothing on us. Those of you know your Civil War history. So we talked about the innovation, and we were the first fully ticketless system. The company went on and had tremendous financial results. In the third full year in 1995,

You can see the numbers, $368 million. We made $68 million after tax. That was unheard of numbers in any business, let alone the airline space. And we were going great. We had 51 airplanes after 3 years. We had taken over the map. We were coming, and the big guys didn't quite know what to do with us. We had an incredible cost structure because we were very efficient. We figured out we didn't need to fly every day, too. We didn't fly on Tuesdays. Through the years, as I've asked all our new hires, how many of you want to start your vacation on Tuesday? I've had one person raise their hand, thousands of people that I've been in front of. So, you fly when people want to fly, and that's a Thursday, Friday, Sunday, Monday. Occasionally on holidays, Christmas and the like, you'll have a Monday or Tuesday, but it's not something you do every day. So, we were off to the races. And then we had our famous accident. I'm sure many of you know about that accident because it was the talk of the town. It became incredibly, big news, unfortunately. And I'll talk about some safety in just a minute. But we had an airplane on Saturday, May 16th, took off from Miami and ended up in the Everglades. The people who were doing our maintenance down the airport area in Sabretech had taken an air, what do you call it, for the drop-down oxygen generator, and they were very toxic things because the way they produce the oxygen is when you pulled on that thing, created a chemical reaction that it was 500 degrees. And so you used them once and threw them away, and under regular maintenance, you had to get rid of them. So they changed them out. They were laying around the floor. Any airline that wanted to use an MRO or a third party to do it had to come in and inspect. They were expecting Continental Airlines to come in. So these things were on the floor, and the supervisor comes by, "What's this?" "Well, that belongs to ValueJet." "Well, get it out of here." Every chance they had to do it right, they didn't. There's special things you put in there to deactivate them, how you package them. They threw them in a box, walked them over on a Saturday afternoon, and put them in our belly of our airplane. We probably should have looked more at what they did, but we didn't know what they were, frankly, because we didn't open it up to look at it. Airplane takes off, jiggles, things turn into hot, and they're sitting on a tire. Smoke is in the cabin and takes the crew out. So 110 people are killed in that terrible tragedy. During that time, let me talk about this is the curve for safety in the airline industry. 1970s on the left, all the way over to here. There's three things up there: maintenance, pilot error, and other. Pilot error, by a margin, is the number one history of pilot or aircraft accidents. There was one famous one. There was a DC-8 going into Portland, Oregon in 1978. Three-person cockpit. They have an engineer. And the landing gear light didn't come on. And the captain just kept his head down and was trying to figure out what was going on. And meanwhile, the engineer's in the back saying, "Sir, we got a problem. We're running out of gas." The pilot ran the airplane out of gas because he was worried about the landing gear light. Well, what did they do then? They developed what they call CRM, Cockpit Resources Management. You have people are equal in the cockpit. This idea that the captain is, a god of sorts, you've got to be able to talk, you've got to be able to deal with it. And frankly, it turns out in Asian cultures, that's a very difficult thing to do. There's been a number of accidents in Korean and things like that where the poor co-pilot is afraid to talk to the captain, when there's a problem. They've flown an airplane into the mountain and, things of that nature. But in this case, you can see that all the pilot error on the left-hand side, that orange one in 1979, anybody remember the American accident? That was a DC-10 that crashed in Chicago because of maintenance error with the left engine. I actually was in Chicago that day and looked in the cockpit of that airplane before it took off. Let's talk about happenstance. And we took off, and there was this black cloud of smoke that we flew over. I didn't think of it. I was on an American airplane flying to San Francisco, and get off the airplane, the cameras are in your face. "Oh, what do you think of the accident?" "What accident? What accident?" So anyway, see this period in 1994 to 97, the aberration? There were 10 accidents from 94 to 96. 750 people were killed. American flew a 75 into the side of a mountain. TWA had an L-1011 explode after takeoff from JFK. US Air had a couple of airplanes that were problematic with the rudder on the 737.
ASA had a problem with a turboprop. Delta lost the motor on takeoff, killed a couple of people. So that was an aberration. The only company that got taken down was ValueJet in that period. We were in that 96 period. So it was a political issue. We had never gone and put any money in the bank, and we were couldn't get off the front page. So it was a rough time. And, the company went out and bought another company called AirTran, if you're familiar with that name, and we rebranded it. And we sold that company, or I wasn't there anymore, in 2010 or 11, it got sold to Southwest for $1.3 or $4 billion. So it was still a successful company, but it certainly was not what it was before the accident. But I find this, if you think aviation travel is unsafe, the numbers say otherwise. It's really become, the only thing we sell is safety. If we don't have the public's trust, they're not going to get on an airplane. And the industry is, works together with everybody to make sure that we take care of it. There's just nothing that you won't do to make sure you get that airplane safe and sound to the next generation. Allegiant. That gentleman on the left there, the heavier set guy, that's Mitch. Mitch loved airlines. It's a curse. He started Allegiant in 1980 or 90, 96, 7, something like that. And just, God bless him, he just didn't know how to do it very well. But he could start it, and he did it, and he put his software, and everything was good. And so this is the get-go. He was in Fresno, where I used to live and where he started the company. And my partners gave me nothing but grief when I got into this. And I had lent Mitch money during the 2000s because he bought some airplanes from Boeing Finance, and they saw him coming, and he had to hush-kit him. Stage 3 was put in place in 2000, and you couldn't fly an airplane if you didn't have it hush-kitted, but Boeing was going to give him the money, and of course they didn't, so I gave him some money. And at the end of the year, he was just not doing well. He put it into Chapter 11. I was the biggest creditor, and while I wasn't planning on doing it, the world started coming apart in early 2001. And so I talked to a couple of guys I knew, and we decided to go after it, and we took it out of bankruptcy on July 1st. Well, guess what came a couple months later? 9/11. So, everything is, it happens for a reason. And while 9/11 was tragic to a fault, it was the best time to start an airline. Why is that? We didn't have much. We had one or two airplanes. But airplanes became very cheap. That MD-80 you see up there, or saw, was a $180,000 a month airplane. It now became an $80,000 a month airplane. Pilots were available all over the place. People were laid off like crazy. Everything was, much less expensive. And everybody was, just trying to regroup and figure out what to do. So we started off at, as I took over the airline, we wanted to do I had to be different. What did I do? It was all my money, and we had to make money right away. This is one of the most expensive businesses around to start up. David Neelam, when he started JetBlue, raised $170 million. We probably put $3 million into this to get it going. So remember building your own tables and chairs and stuff like that? That was this all over again. But the key to this thing was I wanted to do everything. If everybody's over here, I want to be here. And if you think that you could take on guys that are in their own business, it's like if you have a pizza shop on the corner and it's Joe's and he's been there for years and he's got a clientele. The idea that you can go across the street from Joe and beat him in his own business, not to say you can't, but it's pretty arrogant. He's got customers and reputation and things like that. So our belief was to go after leisure customer, but our focus was on cost. So how do you reduce cost? First and foremost, it's how you schedule the airplanes. A hub and spoke, if you're going to take people to Las Vegas, like that says, the marketing guy wants me to take all those airplanes and see those cities. He wants me to park the airplanes in Bismarck and all those places because that's the best schedule for selling. Well, how do you get maintenance people to Bismarck? How do you get parts to Bismarck? How do you, pay the overnights that you got to overnight the crews? So we moved all of that to Las Vegas. So this day we have 23 bases. They're small little airlines and our crews are home every night. They're in their own bed. If you're American, Delta, United, you're doing 3 and 4 day trips. So when you sign up for that lifestyle, you're away from home for half your life, or maybe not quite half, but a good chunk of it.

So this is very attractive for us, and we were profitable from the get-go. We went to these small cities that I joked that they were, fields surrounded by, oceans surrounded by grass. They were isolated. They couldn't get out of Bismarck. How do you get out of Bismarck? Do you go with Northwest at that time and you pay $800? Well, we'd take you out and back for $200. So we stimulated the market. Now all of a sudden, a trip to Vegas was very affordable. We sold hotels. Again, the automation, Mitch was able to write that in so we could sell packages. All of this stuff worked very well. And the other thing we did is we changed the pricing. Again, you may not remember, but back then, if you wanted low fares, you could get them, but you had to buy them 2 weeks out. Inside of 2 weeks, you had to stay over a Saturday to get a low fare. Well, in May of 2002, we changed that. We just did everyday low fares. And our traffic exploded. So we were doing two cities, Fresno and Colorado Springs, $75 from Colorado Springs, $59 from Fresno. And by August, our numbers were incredibly profitable. And we built all this stuff because we had automation, but we were willing to try stuff and do things. And so we played with this model up and through 2004, and we knew we had something. It worked. It was cash flow positive. Nobody was coming in on top of us. We could make it work. And then as we moved along in 2005, you can see that we started in Florida, did that type of thing. And then this is us today. So we have 125 airplanes. We're a $2.6 billion company. We fly, 20 million people a year. So it's a real business. Having said that, we're a rounding error compared to Delta and, $55, $58 billion business and the like. So very proud of this. I was the CEO for through last 2, 3 years ago. And one of the most interesting things is I had never been in a big company. I didn't know how to run a big company. And I made a lot of mistakes, but was able to stay at the helm of this thing and stay with it. So in many ways, that's my most crowning achievement, that I could stay on top of a company that got that big, because I probably should have brought something else in, but it was a lot of fun. Still is. I'm still the largest shareholder and I'm chairman of the board. So as I joke, I can spell airplane. I'm going to probably write another treatise like this because the industry is going to change in the next few years. This is the history of Spirit and Frontier, if you're familiar with them, from 19 on, which is a seminal year over here on the right. I gave you 17 and 18 with Frontier. And you can see Spirit made $500 million. That's $2 billion, $3.8 billion, $3.3 billion of expense. Go forward, they lost through 9 months $600 million. Now they're in bankruptcy now. Both of these carriers came under a model, the Franke model, as I call it. Bill Franke, brilliant guy, financier extraordinaire. And they were trying to be a Jack and the Beanstalk. They wanted to conquer the world. And so they were growing like a weed. In 2011, Spirit had 37 airplanes. Frontier was an afterthought. Frankie got involved with Spirit, grew them. By 23, they had 215 airplanes. And Frontier, which he bought in 2013, had about 130 airplanes. So you've got 330, 350 airplanes. Frankie had another 180 airplanes on order. And the reason you see these numbers with Frankie, they've taken in $1 billion of sale-leaseback money. So what's that mean? This airplane they have is so much in the order book is so much in demand, and all this money from leasing companies, they buy the airplane for $1, they turn around and sell it immediately to a leasing company for $1.20. They've done $1 billion worth of that, and in 2019, the accounting rules changed. You can now take that money current income or reduce an expense. Well, that's not good accounting. And there's a technical reason I can't tell you why, but they have been posting good numbers because they've taken $1 billion. I've taken that $1 billion out, and this is what their numbers are without the benefits of that accounting change. So they sit there. Spirit's all but dead. It's been bankruptcy. They own nothing. They have no place where they can call their home. We have that map. Those are our homes. We are doing nonstop flying. We're different enough. They're just trying to imitate the majors, and the majors are taking them out to the woodshed.
So you're going to see a dramatic change in

the next 3, 4, 5 years. We just announced a merger with Sun Country, another small carrier, but between the two of us, we'll be a $4 billion company. We're profitable, the most profitable percentage-wise in the industry. And so I'm very excited about that going forward. Fares are going to get expensive. They're not cheap now, but they're going through the roof. You used to think Southwest was where you went for your low fares. Not anymore. Not anymore. You're going to pay for bags on Southwest. We always paid for bags, but now you're going to know you pay for bags. Bags fly free, I always thought was a interesting marker for them. But anyway, this is the state of the business. And I actually think you're going to end up with four guys. If you go back to regulation, you came out of deregulation with your big carriers, United, American, some others have come and gone, Pan Am, Eastern, and the like, but you're going to end up with Delta, American, United. United was a big one. And they're going to be the successors in this business. And it's done. There's no more capital coming in. Just like any industry, when you get big and you can't keep growing, what do? You start working on the expense side. And the way you do that is you consolidate. So it's just going to happen. You can't raise fares. The last 6 years, well, Frontier's numbers, in 19 they got $110 a passenger and they spent 100. The first 9 months this year they spent 126 and still got 110. How do you crawl back from a $15 deficit? And these are big businesses now. The cash requirements to keep them going, this isn't a couple bucks from a local venture capitalist. It's big money. So that fare level is going to go up. The big guys are going to be able to raise fares. It's going to be interesting to see the politics of it. But you're going to back to full regulation where it was very expensive to fly. And part of the problem is you have labor, which is controlled, single point of the pilot unions in Washington, D.C. are incredibly powerful people. They get what they want. A pilot today working for a 12-year pilot for Delta, American, United is making $370 an hour on a narrow body. And with the hours there, that's a $400,000 a year job to work 150, 170 days a year. Great gig if you can get it, right? Maintenance is hard. What's really expensive are stations. LAX, $50 a passenger to transit. So low fare carriers are tough to go into an LAX and try and pass on $50. The other piece of this is, in 1975, there were 180 million people in the country and 150 million people flew. Last year, 950 million people flew, and we had 340 million people. The stimulative factor is gone, I think. We relied on stimulation. Lower fares, you get people off the couch. Today, there aren't many people that don't know about flying. And, your ability to get them off the couch is going to be questionable. So you're going to have to stick to your knitting. There won't be as much growth. And, the way you'll deal with it, the fares will go up. And it's airplanes, there's monopoly or oligopoly in airplanes. The engines are oligopoly. They're very expensive. You're getting to a point now where a low fare carrier can't afford to even buy a new airplane. They're so expensive. You can't finance it and do all the things. So anyway, I don't want to be a Debbie Downer here and the like. Maybe I've already done that. But, from a purely parochial perspective, we're going to be in good shape. We'll do okay. The country's got incredible wealth that's being generated. So maybe there'll be people that'll come along and be able to start up a new carrier. But the last few startups have really, hit the wall and not been successful. But one of the things I want to do going forward is I want to examine why we're so successful as an economy and the like. And did deregulation really trigger it all? I mean, there's some interesting questions that deep finance would probably be interesting to ask, but it's interesting times. So with that, I'll stop. I'm being told that it's over. I can't.

We'd like to hear what you think. Send us an email at knowledge@uctv.tv. 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Tonight on UCTV.

Strange meeting. It seemed that out of a battle I escaped, down some profound, dull tunnel, long since scooped through granites which titanic wars had groined. Yet also there encumbered sleepers groaned, too fast in thought or death to be bestirred. Then, as I probed them, one sprang up and stared with piteous recognition and fixed eyes, lifting distressful hands as if to bless, and by his smile I knew that sullen hall. By his dead smile I knew we stood in hell. With a thousand fears that vision's face was grained, yet no blood reached there from the upper ground, and no guns thumped, or down the flues made moan. "Strange friend," I said, "here is no cause to mourn." "None," said that other, "save the undone years, the hopelessness. Whatever hope is yours was my life also. I went hunting wild after the wildest beauty in the world, which lies not in calm eyes or braided hair, but mocks the steady running of the hour. And if it grieves, grieves richlier than here. For by my glee might many men have laughed, and of my weeping something had been left, which must die now. I mean the truth untold, the pity of war, the pity war distilled. Now men will go content with what we spoiled, or discontent, boil bloody and be spilled. They will be swift with swiftness of the tigress. None will break ranks, though nations trek from progress. Courage was mine, and I had mystery. Wisdom was mine, and I had mastery, to miss the march of this retreating world into vain citadels that are not walled. Then, when much blood had clogged their chariot wheels, I would go up and wash them from sweet wells, even with truths that lie too deep for taint. I would have poured my spirit without stint, but not through wounds, not on the cess of war. Foreheads of men have bled where no wounds were. I am the enemy you killed, my friend.

you in this dark, for so you frowned yesterday through me as you jabbed and killed. I parried, but my hands were loath and cold. Let us sleep now. Second Lieutenant Wilfred Owen.

0: passed in 1978, the long-standing legacy of California's Proposition 13 has oft been characterized as a knockout blow to education from which we are still recovering in the 21st century. See changes in the manner in which funding for elementary and secondary education were calculated and distributed to local education agencies resulted in sweeping curtailments across the board. This included support for assistant principals, maintenance, physical education, and perhaps most concerning in a creative economy, support for arts education. Flash forward 4 decades, and much akin to a phoenix rising from the ashes of Proposition 13, we find overwhelming fiduciary support for arts education in the form of Proposition 28. Proposition 28, passed in November of 2022, provides for an influx of close to $1 billion statewide for contextually grounded arts education across PK-12. But is Proposition 28 panacea, Pandora's box, or somewhere between? My name is Morgan Appel, Assistant Dean for Education and Community Outreach at the Division of Extended Studies at UC San Diego, and host of Creative Conversations on this very channel. To help us sort fact from fiction on this groundbreaking initiative and its potential impacts on pupils, practitioners, and parents alike, the Division of Extended Studies and Arts and Music Collab, an intersegmental group of arts educators and education specialists, are hosting a 3-episode series to help stakeholders paint, sculpt, compose, and choreograph the future. Today, I'm joined by 2 experts in taking the first steps in this journey. Pauline Crook serves as arts coordinator for the San Diego County Office of Education. She has been a music educator for more than 25 years and is a national board certified teacher in music. She leads Arts Empowers San Diego, a collective impact initiative supporting arts education for all students of the county. Pauline, welcome.
1: Thank you.
0: I am also excited to welcome to the panel Russell Sperling. Mr. Sperling serves as Director of Visual and Performing Arts for San Diego Unified School District. He is responsible for all components of arts education in California's second largest school district and has rather a long and distinguished career in the arts woven across the tapestry of San Diego County. Welcome, Russell.
2: Great to be here. Thank you.
0: So, first and foremost, tell us a little bit about the Arts and Music Collab and its relationship to Proposition 28.
2: So we reached out to you and to Dr. Ada Beda when we saw the potential for Prop 28 to pass. And we thought, gosh, what a great thing, but how are we going to build the supports? How are we going to make sure people are aware of the opportunities? And how are school leaders and parents and all the folks that you just mentioned going to deal with these resources in a way that strategically provides a standards-based education for our students in California?
0: And Pauline, tell us a little bit about how the county got involved in the initiative.
1: Russ and I were meeting last summer and talking about so many things that this proposition passing would mean for students and the need to involve as many partners as possible to make it happen. And so that's how we got started.
2: I think that we thought of UC San Diego.
1: Yes.
2: Because of the leadership that the university provides in our region. And I had known Dr. Beda for many years, and just as a visionary, I wanted to reach out. And so that's when we started kind of thinking about what could be possible. And so then I think that's when we met.
0: Yes, I agree. And I can't believe it was just, well, less than a year
2: less than a
0: ago
2: year.
0: Now.
2: Yeah.
0: And funding for Proposition 28 is coming fast and furious, as it were. And to many, it seems pretty straightforward. It is a grant. Schools will get money and the money will be distributed, but it's a little bit more opaque than that. And I'm so glad that you both are here to sort of clear up any opacity that we find. So perhaps, Russ, if you could start off, what is Prop 28?

0: And what was the reason? Why now? For so many years in the wake of Proposition 13, there has not been funding for arts education. So what is, at its heart, what is Prop 28?
1: So it's an opportunity to provide dedicated funding for arts education. I think that for many years, those of us in arts education and in the broader education community felt that we just needed to get our fair share of the pie of the regular funding so we could have arts education funding. But I think that Austin Buettner, who was the superintendent of Los Angeles Unified School District for many years, he began to realize that it's really a scarcity issue. There's not enough money in the system to begin with, really, to provide all of the services that students need. And then, the arts were always seen as maybe this extra thing. Well, we'll get to it someday. And I think he just kind of said, the people of California want this for their children. We're in a creative economy, as you mentioned. This is important to the vibrancy of California, that we have arts education in our schools. So we said, I'm going to create an initiative that takes money right off the top of the general fund. So Prop 98 is our guaranteed funding for K through 14 education that's over there that hasn't been providing for arts education in a robust way. Let's go to the other side. Let's take some money off the top of that and give that directly to arts education. And so that's basically what Prop 28 does.
2: And to address one other thing that you brought up is the word grant. So it's not,
0: Yes.
2: some people have a mistaken idea that it is a grant that districts need to apply for and then be given the funding if it's deemed that they are deserving of that funding, the way a lot of grant applications work in our state for education. And it's actually ongoing funding, as Russ mentioned. It's its own separate money. It's not coming out of any other education funds. It's coming out of the general budget and being added to education with the purpose to ensure that more students have access to arts education. So it's something in addition to what already exists right now.
0: So those who might be worried that, arts education maybe will supplant funding for something like math or English language arts, nothing's being taken away. And this is funding that is perpetual.
2: Yes, it is ongoing forever unless the legislator makes some changes or if their Prop 98 is suspended due to financial challenges that our state is facing.
1: Yeah, I understand. Actually, the voters would have to vote against it again, which means someone would have to go out there and get a million signatures to put something back on the ballot. We think that's a little
0: So
1: unlikely.
0: the initiative referendum and recall process in action. Were you surprised by the overwhelming support for Prop 28?
1: Yes, in a word, I was surprised. What surprised me is that I don't know if you remember your ballot from November. There are all these rather controversial measures right around the number 28. And I thought that we might get some blowback. But people seemed to know exactly what they were voting for because it got 64.4% of the vote, which is the highest passage rate for any educational initiative in the history of the state of California.
2: And we do hear people all the time talking about, oh, we love arts education. It's so important. We understand the benefits. We've read the research. We know these things. But when it comes down to it, actually putting the actions behind those sentiments, we don't always see that happen 100% of the time. So while we believed that it could and would happen, which is why the conversation started about the collab. We really desperately wanted it to happen for students. And at the same time, we're a little anxious about, well, will it really happen? So it was one of those very pleasant surprises.
0: And it's really a case of putting voters' monies where their mouths are and really coming out in favor of this initiative. But the way the monies for the initiative are distributed are perhaps a little bit different than they have been in the past. If I'm to understand correctly, the monies go directly to schools.
2: So the money will go directly to the school district, who is then told to allocate it in a certain way. So we have the funding formula, which is the same as Prop 98. So 70% of the funding is based on the number of students in a school site, and 30% of that dollar amount that's coming is based on the free and reduced price meals that students receive. So they use that data to determine how much a school site is getting. And then at least 80, so the

0: district will get the money or the LEA, and then they will give it out to each school site. Because as you can imagine, the Department of Education needing to send money directly to each school in the entire state would take longer. Exactly.
1: Labyrinthine.
0: Yes.
1: So just for a point of clarification, an LEA is?
0: A local education agency.

0: to the district because they have the infrastructure to distribute them. But how are decisions made then at each school?
1: Well, the decisions are supposed to be made by each school site principal, and they will determine how to spend the funding, but there's guidelines within that. So at least 80% of the dollar amount needs to be spent on people that will be instructing students in music, whether it's a certificated person or a classified person.
2: And you just said music, so you meant arts and music.
1: Did I?
2: Yes.
1: Oh, my goodness. I'm sorry. Excuse me to all of my other
3: all
1: arts
3: five
1: people.
3: Disciplines.
0: All
3: five
0: the disciplines. The rest of the disciplines. Let's not that. We mean you, too.
1: I was in a conversation at about a school site music teachers this morning, so that must have been where that slip came from. Excuse me. So, yes. Yeah, so, for all of the arts, dance, media arts, music, visual arts, and theater, at least 80% of the funding will be spent on people teaching those arts disciplines who are employees of the school district. And then the district itself can keep up to 1% of the funding for
2: administrative support.
1: That's the word.
0: Infrastructure.
1: Yes, administrative cost. Exactly. And then the other 19 to 20% or whatever that number is can be spent on materials, supplies, and arts education partnerships. So our teaching artists, programs that our museums and other arts organizations have within the county.
0: So this, Russell, is a significant degree of autonomy for schools in deciding what the best fit is for them. What can monies, well, we heard a lot about what monies can be spent on. Are there things that monies can't be used for?
2: Yeah, actually, we can't be spent on facilities. Mm-hmm. It's really about the education piece. It's about that teacher or that instructor in the classroom that's providing instruction. That's the emphasis. And that remaining 19% to making sure that they have the supplies and the other things that make arts education come alive in a school. So it is pretty open-ended, and there is a lot of latitude that, that schools have. But there is also a definition of what arts education is in the bill, and we also have a tremendous new state framework for arts education in California, which is a wonderful resource for folks that maybe are newer to the arts education scene that need guidance. There's a ton of guidance that's available through the Department of Education, through the framework, and our new standards.
0: So we talk about practitioners, but can you use funding, for example, to support classified staff? What about teaching artists that you might want to have come in? How does that all work?
1: Well, the classified staff can fall under the 80% if they are instructing students directly. So if you have someone that's doing other type of work that you may want to hire, that is fantastic and probably very needed. And this funding can't be used to pay for people to do other types of work that might support arts education that's not directly with students.
2: So I've given examples like in a vocal music class, a piano accompanist is a great resource so the teacher can concentrate on teaching the singing, but then you've got a pianist over here playing. And that would be an example of a classified position that would be supporting arts education. We also think of sometimes in a dance class, sometimes we'll have a choreographer come in who often we'll get someone from an arts organization, but that would not work for the 80% because 80% needs to be an employee. So something that we're doing in San Diego Unified, and I know this is happening in other districts as well, is we're creating some new classified job descriptions so that there are positions like choreographer, piano accompanist. I'm not coming up with others right in the top.
1: Technical theater.
0: But still, they're very technically based versus somebody with a formal teaching credential, formal arts teaching credential. But then this begs the question, there's a large influx of funding coming in, and we're talking about supporting arts education through the onboarding of arts teachers, teachers who are either credentialed in the arts or have authorizations in the arts. How are we doing in terms of that pipeline?
2: Well, that's one of the reasons we reached out to you, is because we could see that there was going to be this tremendous demand for not only the credential teachers, which, you know, that's kind of where we start because of that 80%, but also this classified piece, too. You know, there's going to be a lot of opportunities for folks within the system, but there's also tremendous. To just give you some numbers, because I think it helps to kind of paint a picture. And I know you like painting
0: as metaphorically, yes.
2: So

0: To San Diego Unified School District, we're talking about around $15 million that Prop 28 is going to afford us. So you take about 20% of that, that's $3 million. So yes, we're going to get some supplies, we're going to do some field trips, but there's a tremendous opportunity for us to be bringing on teaching artists mm-hmm. under contract through different organizations. And so that is a concern that I've heard out there. I keep hearing you talk about credentialed teachers, but are there going to be opportunities for teaching artists?
1: Yes.
0: And the answer is a resounding yes. There's going to be probably more opportunities than we have teaching artists for. We're already encountering that, and we haven't even gotten the money yet. So there is going to be opportunity for teaching artists.
1: Now, this also begs the question that many school administrators, I'd imagine many school administrators are somewhat steeped in the arts and have a good idea of what is needed. But what about those who see the influx of funding coming in and really don't know what to do with it, don't know where to start?
2: Well, if they're in a school district that has someone like Russ, who's their point mm-hmm. person for all things that have to do with the arts, that is fantastic. A lot of our districts do have someone in a role similar to that, or someone who that's part of their job responsibilities. That's also where the county offices are here to support all of the principals across our state as well. So every single county, all 58 of them, have someone in a role like mine that helps support everyone in making these decisions. And if your district has a strategic arts education plan, that is a point that can really be valuable because that will provide coherence to making those decisions, because the decisions should be made to best meet the needs of the students in a particular school in the community. And if it connects to district goals and vision and mission types of things, work that has already been done, that is also really powerful for all of the students.
1: Mm-hmm. So, Pauline, you have your finger on the pulse of arts education across the state, across our 58 counties. Are we ready for this?
2: We are ready. We are beyond excited. The people at the different county offices talk very regularly. We were in Sacramento recently and continue to have conversations about this. We are working to support all of our districts because they are all so very unique, just as all of the students in our state are very unique. And so we are working together to figure out what's working well, what questions are coming up, what problems we can help solve together, and continuing to learn, because this is going to be a learning process that'll be ongoing for a long time, but it's definitely an amazing opportunity.
1: So whether within the district context or the county context or the state context, does this bode well for opportunities for synergies between segments of education, between different school districts, between counties?
2: Absolutely. And there's a great interest, for example, in supporting our English learners across the state. And so I was talking with a colleague yesterday about how we can leverage work that's being done to support English learners and include the arts there and figure out how to do that in a really meaningful way so that we can support students who are learning English as another language. So that's one mm-hmm. example of many.
0: And I'll mention that Pauline and I have also joined a group that's meeting they're in the creative youth development space, mm-hmm. Which has not exactly been arts education. They tend to be more after school programming and so forth. Mm-hmm. But they have been engaged by this Prop 28 thing and wanting to learn from us. And so then there's been a lot of synergy there, because I think we're seeing that there's going to be more crossover of maybe some of their organizations providing some of those services that come out of that 20% discretionary.
1: Mm-hmm. So in as much as this is an access issue, access to arts education, it also seems to be very much an issue of equity.
0: Oh, for sure. Yes. We have the data that has shown that the students who I think Pauline and I would both say maybe need arts education the most, the ones that could be most affected because they've been in a situation where they don't have as many services, or maybe they have they're a student that has been scoring lower on reading and math, so the system in its tradition has been giving them more reading and math. Mm-hmm. And I think we come from a perspective that if you are engaging students in the arts, they're going to, in a more authentic way, be open into a world where they increase their interest and ability in literacy because of the arts providing that as an open door.
1: So it's very much a holistic and cross-curricular approach, in as much as it is an art.

0: arts for art's sake approach.
1: Yes, they're both exceptionally important. And we know so many students that experience a connection and a sense of belonging in an arts class where maybe they're not as successful in another content area. But when they experience that success and they feel seen and heard and make connections when they're in an arts class, that tends to lead to more engagement. They come to school more regularly. We have a lot of data that shows these things. And so the more we increase access to arts education, especially for those students, the better off we think education is going to be for everyone.
0: And the arts have really always been ubiquitous and pervasive across education. I mean, if you want to know how people lived, you turn to their arts, you look at their music, you look at their art, and really get a good sense of who they were. So this is really, putting support behind that idea, a more cross-curricular and more holistic approach. Now, we talk about arts classes. So we're talking about in class, we're talking a lot about teachers. What about things like before school, after school, expanded learning? How does Prop 28 impact those types of programs?
2: So Prop 28 is primarily directed at during the school day because the arts are an academic subject. They're part of the education code as being an academic subject. They're part of federal statute as being an academic subject. So Prop 28 primarily addresses that. We also know that we can activate students with additional activities and services. But that's actually a strength that California has, is that we have a lot of after school, before school funding available, thanks to Governor Schwarzenegger many years ago. And a lot of those, that's actually, frankly, how a lot of students have been getting their arts, is after school in those programs. So we can build on those, but Prop 28 is mostly directed at during the school day.
0: Pauline?
1: I was going to say, and that will change what the students who are in those before and after school programs receive, because if they're receiving more of that arts education during the school day, then if they're before and after school, what they're learning there can be extended in a much more meaningful way, because they'll have more of the basics that a lot of our after school programs have been trying to provide, knowing that not all students have access to arts education during the school day. So they look at the standards in the arts. They have been trying to bridge those gaps. So now that they can be free of that, what they can offer could just grow and be more, even more amazing for students.
0: And this begs another question about funding. So let's say I'm in a school that where the arts are pretty well funded, whether it's through grants or through, you know, through other influx of funds. Will my school receive less because of it?
1: Absolutely not.
2: No, it's really based upon the formula that Pauline discussed earlier. Schools are going to get that. So schools that have a lot already are going to have more, and they're going to be able to continue to build and support the programs that they have, add on to, because there is a no supplement rule. So you can't take that money and go, oh, you know, we're gonna have this teacher paid for by this money now. No, it's always an add-on, has to be supplemental. But for the schools that haven't had it, they're going to be able to get something started, which is, I think, what excites us maybe the most.
0: So it's really meeting schools where they are in building.
1: Exactly.
0: From that point.
2: Yeah.
0: One of the questions, I think, how are we going to know how impactful this funding is? So we're talking about a major, millions of dollars, almost $1 billion into the state. Are schools responsible for monitoring impacts, looking at assessments based on the funding, or is it just sort of a no strings attached sort of resource?
1: Well, right now, each school site principal will need to write a plan on how they intend to spend the money and submit that plan. And then at the end of every school year, they will need to write a report showing how they spent the money, and it will need to be posted on a district website each year. So that is what we know right now. And if you look at research that already exists around arts education, there are a lot of things we expect to see eventually happening as far as increasing, if you have absenteeism, things like that, like looking at what can happen. And there are other groups looking at connecting it to other research and making that available to principals so they can collect some of that information themselves. And there are likely districts that are already working on how they're going to collect that data each year, but there's not a statewide effort at this moment.
0: So there's not a universal assessment template for this, is it?
2: So it's interesting that you talk about this because, you know, the state obviously does have assessments for

0: for students for various subjects. And it's been my understanding that, that the state built a place that there's like an empty box ready for the arts, but it has not yet been built. And frankly, it's, you know, it's been a, I've been in arts education for over 30 years, and it's been a lively discussion through my career about how should we be assessing students in the arts, or should we? That question has been asked. So my take has been, well, if we're going to be called an academic subject, there should be an assessment, and it should be tracked, and we should be able to tell what students are doing, but probably not through filling in a bubble on a score sheet, right? Mm-hmm. We can do this in a way that it makes sense, it's authentic, and that we can see the student achievement, so we can work to improve, and we can make sure that we're deploying the resources strategically and appropriately to make sure that we're giving the most impact.
1: So basically, we're talking about a fiscal audit to begin with, and Russ, you talk about an empty box that's waiting for something to go in. Is there anything that administrators or practitioners should know about how to look at, you know, positive impacts or impacts at all as we move forward with this type of programming?
0: It's a great question. You know, in our district in San Diego Unified, we do collect data on we're looking at the absenteeism rate. I'd like to look more. We have a survey in the state called the California Healthy Kids Survey. Mm-hmm. I'd love to see kind of before and after shots of that. I certainly want to see before and after shots of enrollment. In fact, this school year that we're just wrapping up right now is extremely important that we take a snapshot. Where are we right now, and what does it look like when Prop 28 is implemented? Because there's just, I think, impact data just around numbers. Then we can start looking at how does this translate into other student achievement in other content areas in the arts and outside of the arts. How is it affecting the whole child?
1: Mm-hmm. So it's going to be a very different set of metrics than things that we look at before. Now, let me ask you this. I'm a parent, and I have a great interest in you know, all of these monies being spent on the arts and how it impacts my kid. Is there a role for me as a parent in Prop 28?
2: Absolutely. And as a parent myself, I plan on making sure I know what is happening at my child's school and what their plans are for implementing the funds that are coming for Prop 28, because I know what is happening right now at my youngest child's school, and I'm looking forward to seeing what happens. So there's nothing wrong. People do, parents do it very regularly with asking questions, making sure that principals are aware of what's happening, finding out what's going on, talking to be a member of the PTA or foundation or school site council. There are a lot of ways for parents to be involved, but simply asking questions, sending an email, making a phone call, those are all really important ways to at least get the conversation started.
1: So it's, in other words, it's very important that we sing from the same hymnal, although in perhaps different voices and tones.
2: Definitely. And share, if you have an idea of what would benefit your student, let the administration know about that, because that's one of the ways I think it's really important that school administrators, as they're trying to figure out what to do with this funding, they may, as you mentioned, already have a really good sense of their community and their students and what would best meet their needs. Because if you're adding things on, if you just add more of what you already have, if your arts program is really full, I think we're doing a disservice to students. So talking to the students, talking to the community, finding out what they may like to see, what would be culturally relevant to them, what would be engaging for students. Talk to the students that aren't coming to school. Talk to the students that are in the office a lot with discipline issues. See what they would like to see as far as arts education, and then use that information.
0: Let me give you an example of that. So we have a high school in our district that decided to put a ceramics course on the choices for students, which they never had before. But they were curious, what would this be popular? Turns out there's over 200 students that indicated an interest.
1: Wow.
0: And I'll tell you what I loved about that is that number of that many students motivated so many people across the district to make sure, okay, we're gonna buy the kilns. The facilities department is going to make sure that there's electricity and the proper outdoor fencing, because that's where we're going to put the kiln. and the school is going to make

0: sure that they're using their Prop 28 funds to get a teacher, to make sure that that course can be supported. So it's this amazing new thing that happened, and it was student voice that made it happen.
1: So it's very much a consultative and iterative process that, that you would anticipate growing across the funding cycles.
0: For sure, yeah.
1: Now, if you project into the future, and in our next episodes, we're going to talk about things, you know, like how do schools implement Prop 28 and some other things. But I'm wondering, as you project into the future, you look 5-10 years into the future. Russ, we'll start with you. What is the legacy of Proposition 28? I mean, for years and years, for over 4 decades, we have had no real money coming in to arts education. Now, it is something that's sustainable and likely to have a big impact. So what do you see as you look into the future?
0: Wow, so many things. So first of all, an opportunity to provide that access to arts education, especially among elementary students. Because I think up and down the state, so many of our schools have not had access to a dedicated arts teacher on their site. We've had heroic elementary teachers out there teaching what they can based on their own knowledge and the resources that they have, and taking their kids out to an assembly or a concert or what have you to try to give those experiences. But we're going to actually be able to do a much better job of teaching the arts in elementary school, which then sets up an opportunity for students to make decisions about what electives they have in their secondary experience to a degree we haven't seen in over 40 years. And what I hope is one of the legacies is something that Pauline alluded to earlier, is that we are making choices around what those arts classes look like that are reflective of what students want and that are relevant to their own cultural experiences.
1: And it would seem to me that there is a role for post-secondary institutions, as we are going to have any number of students who have been better steeped in the arts and have a greater passion for the arts. Our arts departments here, our visual arts, our performing arts, need to be ready for that. Our dance departments, you know, our drama departments as well. Pauline, for you, what is the legacy of Proposition 28?
2: Very similar to what Russ was saying. I want all students to have a well-rounded education that includes every single one of the arts disciplines, because they deserve that. And it shouldn't matter whether you're living in this area of a particular district or on the other side of whatever a freeway is or within these boundaries, or you're in someone's elementary classroom and they value the arts and have found a way to make time and still make sure they're meeting the other requirements they have as a teacher. Those things shouldn't matter. Every single student deserves to have an education that prepares them for the future as a member of society, for a job, and for their humanity. They deserve to have things that bring them joy and help them be a wonderful human being. And to deny students an arts education is not okay.
1: And what do you see for teachers? Teachers who may have a passion for the arts but pursued something else for a guaranteed job, and now these opportunities are opening up. Do you see the teacher force changing at all, the classified force changing at all?
0: Yeah, so I have been contacted by several teachers within our own district who are maybe teaching fourth grade, but their passion and maybe their degree even was in the arts of some sort. And but maybe they've been a fourth grade teacher because they couldn't find employment in the arts as a teacher. So there's opportunities for folks that are already in our system that are very exciting.
2: And several other districts have already done very similar things that have at least one arts teacher at every elementary school ready to go for next year through this very same pathway. So it is a viable career option for anyone who's an adult or a student right now and thinking about how much they love dance. Well, guess what?
1: Now's your time.
2: It's going to continue.
1: So we've talked about populations of teachers and classified staff, parents statewide in the broader context. But let's bring it down a little bit to your personal context. So for each of you, and Pauline, we'll begin with you. How have the arts impacted you professionally and personally?
2: Well, personally, I had several undiagnosed, I have a lot of neurodiversity, and that was not diagnosed until

0: very recently. And so I did not feel that I fit in at school or belonged. I just always felt I was very different from everybody else. And that was kind of unnerving as a child to not even understand what is happening. And then when I started music class, playing an instrument when I was 9 years old, I found something that I excelled at above everyone else in my class and in my entire school.
1: And that instrument being?
0: Flute is what I started playing. And then by the time I got into seventh and eighth grade, I knew I wanted to be a music teacher because of the joy it brought me and the belonging that I felt that I can identify now as an adult. And I was able to go and sit and play for hours and hours and hours at a time. And it helped me focus and it helped me deal with emotions and things that were going on. And I started to see that happen for other people too through the arts. And as a music teacher, when I started my career, I would see how literally students' lives would be saved sometimes through that, or they would come to school for the arts. And I've taught in a variety. I've taught in urban settings and rural settings and so many different places. And I've watched the impact it's had on students' lives. And so to me, to know that there are kids that don't have that opportunity, and that's why I feel so strongly about that.
1: So the arts save lives is more than just an aphorism. It's a real case.
0: Absolutely. Yes, I know. Physically, it has saved people and their emotional and mental health. We talk about that all the time, right? We talk about mental health, and the arts are a really valuable way to help with that.
1: Russ, what about you?
2: Well, my family would tell you that I'm the youngest, and so I was always the entertainer. I was always putting on the show or always grabbing attention from the elders that were always around me. And it was just a natural that I was going to be in the center of attention. And here you have me on the side here.
1: No, we can switch.
2: So it was preordained that I was going to find my way into the arts, into the performing arts in particular. And music became that thing for me. But I've also been involved with theater and so forth. And I literally cannot imagine what would have happened if I didn't have that class during the school day, especially in middle and high school. It was what brought me to school. I put up with all the academics because I knew that I needed to do that to get to the music. And so when Pauline talks about it saving lives, I don't know if it necessarily saved my life, but my life, but I've certainly seen for others where it absolutely has. And then in my own development as a person, to find that I'm a member of the LGBT community, I'm gay, and then to bring music back to the my community. And when I say that, I started with some other music teachers, a Pride Youth Marching Band that we do in the summer in San Diego, and I see the joy that it brings the students that come to that opportunity and the connections that they make and the real validation they have for themselves and the pride that they feel when they march down the street. And I'm also on the board for Diversionary Theater, the third oldest LGBT theater in the country is here in San Diego. And so the arts then have been so wrapped up in my personal life and my own identity that I can't imagine them not having been a part of my life when I was in school. They're just wrapped up in that. And then it became my career as well. So I don't think that Pauline and I are actually that unique. We have unique positions, I'll say that. But we are not unique as far as our experiences in school. And for the number of students that haven't had the opportunities that we have had that are in school right now, I just can't wait for this money to arrive.
1: So for you both, the arts really have been more of a calling than a career. And I think that if the arts education provided by Prop 28 even yields a fraction of the impact that it has had on you, it is money very well spent. So thank you, Russell and Pauline. Now, I've been immersed in this work for a good two decades and have learned so much from you in the course of our time together. From all of us at the Education Channel and UCTV, thank you for joining us for this episode of Proposition 28, Painting the Future. I hope

that you will join us next time for a closer look at the finer points of implementing this initiative in schools and local education agencies. Until then, I have been your host, Morgan Appel.

0: 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Looking for lesson plans? 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

0: Both of these hands are holding thermometers, but the machine learning algorithm recognizes the black hand as holding a gun and then labels the white hand correctly as holding a thermometer. These are the kinds of things that are incredibly concerning when we pull these out of the box kinds of technologies and use them in our business and personal lives.
1: Salto is a little 100-gram robot, and it's only about 1 foot long altogether. But we think it can do a bunch of really exciting tricks. I've been working on Salto for almost 4 years. It's been so much fun the whole way through. With the first version of Salto, we demonstrated that it can jump once off the ground and then again off the wall. Now with the newer version of Salto, it can run for up to 10 minutes at a time or even a little bit more and do hundreds of jumps in that period. Its maximum jump is about 4 feet high and can run 8 or 10 miles an hour, which is pretty fast for a little guy. It can clear obstacles by making really large jumps or by jumping far. It can even follow a moving target if we tell it where it is. The robot can also chain these maneuvers together so that it can jump up onto things and clear obstacles very quickly.
2: It's worked probably better than any of our other robots we've had so far. These fast accelerations let us move on surfaces where a conventional robot would just fall right off.
1: 3, 2, 1. The motion capture room is one of our experimental test setups where we have almost a dozen cameras on the ceiling, all watching the robot.
3: This is the motion capture software we use to track where Salto is in the room. All these green lines point to where the cameras see it, and this is how we can figure out how fast it's moving and what angle it's at.
1: This is Salto's control board. This carries the little tiny computer that's doing all of the processing and runs the algorithms that we've written for it.
3: My ground station laptop listens to the motion capture system to know where the robot is, and then calculates what we want the robot to do, and sends a radio signal to let Salto know what angle we'd like it to reach and how to extend its leg.
1: You'll see it tilt over forward so that it will bounce up onto the platform. Then in the air, it will redirect itself backwards, so it will jump off of that platform onto the one behind it, so that it can get to the spot it needs to very accurately. Now that Salto can go to a particular spot, it needs to know which way it's pointed. And so to do that, the robot has to use its on

0: board inertial measurement unit, which kind of works like a human's inner ear. Essentially, give it a sense for which way is up when it's jumping so it doesn't fall over. When we take Salto out of the motion capture room and out into the real world, it has to do all of that on its own, measuring where it is and which way is up and how fast it's going. Next, there's a lot of things that we'd like to get Salto to work on. We'd like it to move on more complicated surfaces. Besides things like concrete or wood, maybe there are things like grass or gravel.
1: There's lots of things one can do by adding on pairs of legs or adding on arms. So we would extend Salto to add ability to, for example, grab onto branches to land and launch from those things.
0: There's lots of things that go into making the robot work, and all of them have to work together. The leg mechanism, and the algorithms, and the control, and me as the person with the joysticks. And when I can get them all to work together and get the robot to go places, it's super exciting and really fun.

lot of people have interest in patient data for various reasons, and that creates a lot of possibilities for attacks. On the top of it, the data that comes from different healthcare providers and different health entities are not compatible. Even if you are willing to work together, this issue of incompatibility is making things rather difficult.

And so what I've titled is microgravity at scale. What we've heard about in terms of these use cases are insights of how zero gravity affects mostly biological systems. And so how do we take that to the next scale so that we can really commercialize on these great space stations that we just saw? So I'm going to talk a little bit about how we got here. So you've got this floating cube that is a real photo. And one interesting thing that the space station group will know, if you take just a nice camera and take an image on the space station, because you're still under the GPS satellites, they're still geotagged wherever they took the photo. So you can actually watch the photo, the sequence of photos as they're transiting a country or something else like that. We found that out a couple of years ago. It's really cool. So I talked about an ecosystem. There's really three parts to commercialize space in the part that we're talking about in the biomedical space. There's infrastructure, which is how do I get to, where do I go, and how do I get back from space? On the other side, there's use cases. Where does zero gravity actually affect it? And then middleware is really, as it sounds, is in the middle that take terrestrial processes, terrestrial supply chains, and operate them in a spaceflight environment. And that's where we fit. And there are others that do that. But we'll show you a little bit about some of the work that we've done with the Sanford Institute and the ICE Core and UCSD as a whole. So I put this in just about every talk I do, because we talk about space and zero gravity, which are interrelated but different concepts. So you can go to space, you can just go straight up and be in space, but gravity is still pulling on you. You actually have to orbit a celestial body to remove gravity for anything longer than a few seconds. You can do drop towers, you can do the Vomit Comet, which is how they shot Apollo 13. But anything long duration, you do have to orbit a celestial body. But once you're there, you have this kind of base layer of differences.

So you don't have convective heat flow, you don't have hydrostatic pressure, you don't have sedimentation. And then that reflects, that obviously then affects kind of a level further down that can advance or increase the aging rate of certain biological systems. It can change the cell signaling, all different types of things that you've heard about here today. So a little bit about where we fit in this. Space Tango's done just about every mission since 2017, and I'll tie it back to Peggy. She didn't know this was coming, but you actually installed our first experiments in 2017, and we've been flying since then. But we mostly do them in these boxes that you can see some of our employees and customers holding in these photos. So we basically take these ideas, we shrink them down into these boxes. Now this is what's in some of these boxes. Some of these are Kat's work. Some of these are Dr. Motry's work and what Eleni talked about. You've got tissue chips. You've got some bacterial studies. You've got all different types in there, but we basically shrink those down into these labs that go up and down. And so that's where I'm going to get to is where we're going is right now we're flying a lot of metal. We're flying a lot of circuit boards to and from space, and we're getting these insights, but that's not scale because ultimately, the unit cost to the customers are a little too high right now. And so now we've got to go to the next step with these commercial stations to gain more insight and more production value, more economically, that makes it more economically feasible. So I love just showing these photos. Again, that shows some of Kat's work. But what I love about the bubble study, so I'm going to go into the physical science space real quick. These are some bubble studies that we did. And while you can't quite see them with this resolution, they are perfect spheres, which is very cool. And actually in the top right one, you can actually see the optics system looking back at you through the sphere. So it's a very M.C. Escher image of these perfect spheres. And that's actually a boiling experiment that you see there. So we always love to show kind of a little bit of the art that comes from some of the work. You heard a little bit about today. It's just a coincidence that actually SpaceX 33 returned just a few days ago. So we had a different team, and actually Paul Gamble, our project manager, is here, who's been here with the other teams who were doing the deintegration. And both Kat and Allison talked about that a little bit. But I at least wanted to show that we did that. They're obviously doing the samples, processing the samples and everything right now. Sheldon, I'm sorry you're texting in that photo, but I did ask Kat earlier if I could use it. So now we've got to where we're going. We do have the space station. It's been a great asset. It does have a few years left, but we have both commercial space stations like VAST and Axiom and some others, as well as some potential reentry capsules that are now going to allow some of this insight move into scale into different architectures. And it's very exciting to imagine how these kind of supply chains are going to work. So I'll end with, how do you solve that? So, you know, one of these, a solution that we've really been working with, and I think a lot of the industry is going to move to something that's much more robotic, that has more of the sampling on orbit, where you can kind of actually come up with experiments, put together different components on orbit, gain insight, not have to fly the samples down, things like that. So this is a concept that we have. You've got a robotic arm with a microscope on it. You've got these sleds there that actually have culture bags in them. And this is something that we're really working on to look at this next generation of infrastructure opportunities. And the last thing I'll show, we've talked a lot about drug discovery and high throughput drug screening. How do you actually now take that application, implement it in an architecture like this so that you're getting, I go back to, you know, as I've made these sales pitches over the last decade, you know, how do you bring down the cost? How do you increase the throughput to answer these questions? You know, much more rapidly than we have been so far.

0: The number one variable in the airline industry today is real estate. It's not airplanes, it's not anything else, it's real estate. If you can't get a gate, you can't fly. And the game today is you never let a gate, you know, go unused. You particularly the big guys, and if you're an airport manager, you know, you don't mind having Delta owning your gates, right? But good luck for a small guy to come in and try and get access. Well, those 40 gates were a tremendous opportunity.
1: Major oil

0: spill seeping into beaches along Orange County. Gallons of crude oil leaked from a broken pipeline.
1: Our mission is to provide the best achievable capture and care to oil-affected animals, get them back to our purpose-built facilities, and start to get the rehabilitative care that is necessary to get them back into a clean environment eventually.
2: This is the primary care facility. Basically, an animal starts its journey with us when it is identified to be oiled in the field. I think the biologists are saying the correct pronunciation is plover. So our snowy plovers have been kind of VIP guests on this response. That's because they're federally threatened, and a lot of work has gone into getting their population up and restoring their habitat.
3: So we're about to do a second wash on one of our snowy plover patients. Sometimes, for whatever reason, they're just not perfectly waterproof after their initial wash. We do think that we removed all of the oil contamination, so it's just a matter of possibly removing more of the solvent that we add to them as the pre-treatment, or removing some of the soap that we may have missed.
2: I feel that it's a tremendous privilege that I have the job that I have within this response. It feels really good to see that bird fluff up in the rinse, and very soon he'll be released back into the wild because of what I was able to do for him. From the second they come into care, we are doing everything in our power to make sure that those individuals are going to come out the other side of this as survivors and go back home and hopefully make lots of little babies in the future and help their population. So everything we do is designed around minimizing their stress. And I have to say, I think they're enjoying the food here. They have been gaining weight and really going for that food, so that's great to see.
4: All right, so good morning. So today's day 15 of the spill, day 14 of our response. We're gonna release 5 of our snowy plovers and 2 of our sanderlings. We've got some Fish and Wildlife specialists coming to band the birds for us. Thank you all. Let's get some birds released.
2: So now that the birds have come through intake and processing and pre-wash care and cleaning and conditioning, it's now time to do their release evaluations. Our veterinarian is getting eyes on all of these birds to make sure that they're meeting our standards for release and that they have all of those criteria met. And now we're going to be federally banding them and color banding them as well, so that we're able to track these individuals going forward, and we'll be able to know that these animals that went through all of the trials and tribulations of this oil spill response, we'll be able to follow them for years to come.
4: We just finished banding, so now we're gonna get packed up and make our way down to Huntington Beach and let the birds go.

0: I think that went absolutely amazing. The birds took a moment to kind of get a feel for their surroundings, and then they flew off. And that's exactly the outcome that we were hoping for.
1: UC Davis has a pretty incredible reputation for animal welfare and veterinary medicine. I feel very fortunate to work at UC Davis, where we give so much attention to doing things that are good for animals.

0: Major oil spill seeping into beaches along Orange County. Gallons of crude.
1: You're watching UCTV.
2: What I'm going to do today, it's a long-standing Imagining America tradition to bring our full selves into the space and to tell stories. So I'm going to begin, and this is especially

especially for you who are engaged graduate students or junior faculty. I'm going to start today about a little bit of story of my own journey as an engaged scholar. And then I'm going to share, and really for the first time, so you're getting a sneak peek, some of the lessons learned from the first year of a 3-year project to really look at how to support the work you're doing and how to really bring a national message forth to transform higher education to better support public engaged and activist scholarship, specifically in humanities, art, and design. So after my little brief story, I will share a bit about what we're finding from this first year of research. We're moving into year 2 of the 3-year project, and I'll also share what's up for the coming year, which actually includes some opportunities for you all to tell your stories and share with us to be included in the final national campaign to really pressure stakeholders to listen to this work. So I'll share a bit about what's next as well. Okay. So my story, which is not over, obviously, and it's not always easy to be an engaged scholar, begins when I was at, I would say, Reed College in Portland, Oregon. Before that time, I was born in Berkeley, California in 1968. So that just says something there. These were crazy times, and my parents were crazy people. My mom and dad were involved in radical school reform stuff before it was called school reform. It was really about the open classroom and building upon the freedom school ideas and the storefront schools. A lot of folks in the 70s were trying to create radical schools, pre-charter school. These were part of the public school system. Think about Black House for the Black Power Movement, Casa de la Raza, and my family had a crazy school called Other Ways, which was about teaching and learning in other ways. So long story short, my mentors, my babysitters, my dinner table was surrounded by people doing engaged education. But I was a shy kid. I was a very shy kid. My parents moved up to Mendocino County when I was 9, and I had a back to the land teenage childhood in rural Northern California. And I was pretty shy. I got to Reed College. I fell in love with the classroom. I fell in love with humanities. I fell in love with the liberal arts and the idea of there are containers to have difficult conversations. You don't have to be that bold activist person out in the world to do something. You can really listen, sit, think, conduct research, provide a service to folks in communities by listening and sharing back what you found. For a shy person, I blossomed. I loved the classroom. It gave me questions that I was supposed to answer to. But also at Reed College at the time, really curated intimate spaces of thought and learning. But it was a very traditional academic space as well. Despite what people think about Reed College being a radical university, I was a sociology major, and it was Marx, Durkheim, and Weber. I needed to learn all the gods of sociology in order to pass a test to even be able to write my thesis. So I had what was a mock dissertation qualifying exam that I had to take to write a sociology thesis. And I thought, and I don't know, maybe this was in my DNA, but I can't do this without being on the ground and understanding the issues I want to write about and study. And I had fallen in love with E.P. Thompson's The Making of the English Working Class, and being a rural teenager, I loved this idea that there was rural rebellion, the idea of the Luddites and the people who smash machinery and rural farm workers fascinated me, that rural people could actually also create change in the world. So I called a family friend, given my social movement childhood upbringing that I described, and his name was Miles Horton. He's passed away, but he was the founder of a place called the Highlander Center in Tennessee that is a pretty known, long-standing social movement organization that really wasn't about the organizing and frontline activism, but was really more about bringing people together who are experiencing poverty, who are experiencing oppression, to come together and themselves understand what they're going through and create strategies for change. So it's a place where Septima Clark studied. It's a place where Rosa Parks studied. Martin Luther King was there. And Miles was, you know, when I was a teenager, I thought just some old white hillbilly from Tennessee. I had no idea his place in the universe. But I knew he ran this rural center in Tennessee, and I literally dropped out of Reed,
and I called Miles.

Wales, and I said, I need to learn about rural resistance and rural rebellion and people who are making a change in the world in rural places. And in true Highlander fashion, he said, you won't learn from me. I'm just a person. You won't learn from Highlander. It's just a place. But call Helen Lewis. And Dr. Helen Lewis is an amazing woman who became my lifelong mentor as an engaged scholar. She has been faculty at Berea, at Georgia Tech, many other places. And Helen, in true Highlander fashion, said, you won't learn from me either. But I am working with this woman whose name is Maxine Waller, and she is organizing her community. She's a coal miner's wife in a small town called Ivanhoe, Virginia, on the North Carolina-Virginia border, and they've lost all the industrial base in their town. They also lost the coal mines, they lost Union Carbide, they lost the high schools, they lost all services for their community. And they were in a fight, in a battle to save the industrial land so they could do grassroots community development in that space on their own terms. So third chain down, I call Maxine Waller, and she says, Erica Lee, Jesus must have sent you. Of course, I have no Lee in my middle name. But long story short, I fell in love with Maxine. I fell in love with being a researcher, an ethnographer. I kept 10 diaries. I helped with the local oral history project, not unlike a lot of the preservation and neighborhood storytelling projects you're engaged in at UC Merced. I was still a shy person, but I could take photographs of people's family photos. I could conduct oral histories. I could do calligraphy for their local projects. And I spent a year really learning about transformative grassroots community development work and my role as a listener and as a thinker and as a questioner and a documentarian. And I also learned about centrally, and this leads to the research that Robin described in the Central Valley, the power of a community who actually thought that all of the problems were their own fault. They thought the coal mines left because they weren't good enough miners. They thought Union Carbide left because their land wasn't good enough. They thought the high school left because their kids weren't smart enough. And going through a community engaged research process helped them see themselves on the map of history and understand that this was a global assembly line problem. Union Carbide moved to the maquiladoras on the Mexico border, right? So I saw and witnessed a process of a people completely transform and take ownership of their community and their lives and understand themselves as agents of change. It's a longer story that's written, and I can share the book that Helen Lewis wrote with Maxine Waller, but it involved local plays and feminist Bible studies classes and people's economics classes. So it was a crazy time. My story shortens here, where I basically just took this kind of work back to working in the nonprofit sector for all of my 20s, in the Bay Area, in the Central Valley, also my early 30s. And I met colleagues of Robin's at the Pan Valley Institute in Fresno. That's an amazing immigrant rights and popular education group that became very good friends of mine. So I worked as an organizer, community development, popular education, always with an action research kind of angle. I had a moment of vast, I would call now, naive disillusionment with the nonprofit sector when I saw the way foundations came in and limited the hopes and dreams of the organizations I was working with and said, yes, well, you can do youth leadership, but you can't tackle racism amidst the faculty in the public schools. Yes, you can do farm worker civic participation, but we don't want to touch big agriculture. And so I always, again, in love with the classroom, returned to get my PhD at UC Berkeley. And this is the part for you engaged grad students. I think I struggled for a couple years. My first project was I wanted to research how to create a Highlander Center West Coast. And I was told by many advisors that is not a dissertation project. The second project I wanted to do that I wrote papers about was the cultural organizing model of the Pan Valley Institute that I work so closely with, really using art and culture and storytelling and indigenous cultural traditions to build civic participation, identity, strength, and political power in Central Valley immigrant communities. No, this is not a dissertation topic. This is a practice guide. This is not a dissertation topic. One day, I was in the office of Jillian Hart. I believe that's my email coming in. I'll have to shut that down. Who's a political geographer who's since retired from UC Berkeley. And she said, Erica, your dissertation is in your footnotes.
And in my footnotes, I was saying all of this work could be amazing if the funders this, that, or the other, and griping about the funders in every other footnote. So my dissertation, for better or for worse, became a critical ethnography of the ways in which big funders interact with farm worker and immigrant organizing in California's Central Valley, with one case study of the farm worker movement and Cesar Chavez.

projects where funders, again, long story short, would always support projects that ask farm workers, immigrants, and poor community members to help themselves and solve their own problems, build leadership skills, learn how to eat better, learn how to be involved in your community, but would never, ever, ever tackle pesticides, big agriculture, sexual, financial abuse in the fields, and everything that was coming up for my research subjects. Now, what gets to the challenging part about that, I was honored and blessed and privileged to write that dissertation that eventually became my book, The Self-Help Myth. It was such a privilege and honor because folks still on the ground doing that organizing work had to keep their doors open and had to negotiate funding. They needed that funding to still do the critical farm worker work that is service provision work, can be very radical work when people are in desperate need, right? And so I was in a unique position, and this was not an engaged project. Here I come to UC Berkeley with all this history of collaborative action research, and I said, heck no, this is a story I want to tell. This is a project that needs to be told, and I don't see foundation program officers and consultants as my collaborators or the directors of the nonprofits. And so it was a great project. Hopefully it was useful to some people in the field who care about social movements, who care about philanthropy. But what it did, and this will lead to the Leading and Learning Initiative that I'm going to share with you shortly, is it dichotomized my hopes and my dreams and my identity into multiple silos, much like the silos of our university. I became a critical thinker, a critical scholar, angry with everything, and believing that you can't really understand the world without understanding the Gramsci or the Stuart Hall or the most critical analysis. I became part of that UC Berkeley culture that is so about, you know, having the most critical argument, to the point that I arrived at my very first faculty position at the New School in New York City, which I loved so much. I had such a great time there, teaching my students who were nonprofit management master's students critical theory. My students came back to me and said, "What are you talking about? We're working in these organizations. We need to know what to do." And I went through an undoing process. I went through a deep undoing process because I was telling my students, you can't study the future. A plan for the future is not research. A model of how things work isn't research. You have to get to the most critical problematic. And while I still believe in that, and you'll see it in the Leading and Learning Initiative, that's what we spent our first year doing, it was not of any service to my students who were, like many of you, engaged in the world, engaged in organizing, engaged in service through nonprofits, who had jobs outside of their scholarly careers. And I had such a beautiful time learning and teaching with my students. I created a class called Participatory Community Engagement, where we talked about the high critical theory, but then we talked about ourselves in our lives and our work. And what does this mean for us? And how are we going to negotiate the organizations and the institutions we still deeply care about? And we did build plans for the future, and we learned how to facilitate dialogues, and we went out there and worked with community partners. So it was a radical undoing for me. I also had many naive awakenings at the New School as a junior faculty when I realized that I was a solo agent and that every single deliverable I had was about an individual, not a collective measure. Individual office, individual course development. My boss was tenure, not a group of people. And so I went through a series of naive awakenings, the worst of which was that service, when you're reviewed, does not mean working with a community that you care about. It means a committee in an institution. And so again, the academic training that I went through compartmentalized myself and my life in the structures of the system, not in the structures of who I am and what I cared about in my life. And I know that through the 3 years I've been privileged to lead Imagining America, that this is not by accident, it's not by coincidence, and it is not a unique experience. That many engaged graduate students struggle with trying to do work that our academic institutions are not designed to support. And so this is my segue into a little bit of sharing with you about what we're trying to do through the Imagining America Leading and Learning Initiative, which is really a goal to try to understand those systems and structures and cultures that make it difficult for people to do engaged work, starting in graduate.

graduate school all the way through early careers. And then more importantly, how we create change, how we foster different communities inside our institutions that really support and lift and promote this work, not unlike you're doing at UC Merced. And so I'm going to shift to a little bit of screen share to tell you a bit about what we're working on here. And just give me a second to hope it works right here. So the Imagining America Leading and Learning Initiative is a three-year project funded by the Mellon Foundation with really three central goals. The first goal is, as I described, to really understand institutional culture in higher education in the ways that it has not supported and can better support public, engaged, and activist scholarship, specifically in art, design, and humanities. And with the goal of creating proposals for change. The second real goal of this initiative is to build a powerful network across this country. And this is one of the formations of our network that we call our leadership cohort, where we're bringing together key thinkers who have for a long time, this isn't a new question, right? Who for a long time have been looking to support institutional change in higher ed to better support engaged work, specifically in art, design, humanities. So we have Joy Connolly, the head of ACLS, Paula Krebs from MLA, other folks like Nancy Cantor, who's been a university president, who's been pushing for this work for a long time, John Powell at UC Berkeley, who's really talked about how to create spaces of belonging in higher education. So if you, and I can share the information of our leadership cohort list and all the other materials with you after today, if you're interested. So the second goal is, as we do this research, as we understand what the real problems are and the real hopeful spaces of change, that we have built a network that can help get the word out and share and also contribute their own knowledge and wisdom to how we're really going to make this change real. The third goal of the project is to create not just another white paper, but some dynamic, actionable tools that we can share and spread. And if we were not in COVID, let's hope we're not by the third year of the project, get out across the country and do workshops. We're hoping to develop games. I have a vision of a Chutes and Ladders meets Game of Life for junior engaged grad students to think about their decisions and their trajectories as they become an engaged scholar along the way. Also critical questions that we might give to departments for faculty to ask each other to really better understand what engaged work looks like and how they can better support their students. So the third year is really a year that we're calling a communications campaign, but it's really a year of organizing to build and create and share some tools for people to do this change work on their campuses and in their communities. So the first year of the project, we really listened and learned about what are the problems. Culture change has become a really trendy term. We're going to create institutional culture change or to shift institutional culture, but seldom really looking at, well, what is the institutional culture? What is going on our campuses? From the micro interactions we have with colleagues to the broader messages and stories that are told. So the first year we spent really understanding what are the institutional cultures that have supported or that have very seriously marginalized public, engaged, and activist scholars in art, design, humanities. So we conducted interviews with everyone you see on this map here. We had some online engagements that were graphically facilitated, which this image comes from. We also have two research teams of engaged graduate scholars asking questions and conducting interviews and additional research on the graduate education experience. So we're really lucky, Alana Stein and Lisbeth De La Cruz Santana are engaged grad fellows with the Davis Humanities Institute Mellon Public Scholars Program at Davis, who've conducted 20 interviews with former alum of that program to find out their challenges and experiences. And our PAGE leadership is now embarking on a national research project to look at the engaged graduate student experience this coming year under the leadership of Romo and Gail Greenlee, who are both alum of the PAGE program and former PAGE co-directors. So we really are focusing on the engaged graduate education experience as well. So
I'm going to go through

true. And I'm looking at time. I want to make sure we have time for question and answer. I'm going to go through now one of the ways that we're thinking about the findings from the first year that look at the problems, the problematics of institutional culture. Don't get too depressed given this time when we don't want to be depressed. We want to be uplifted, because the year that we're embarking on this current year is to look at positive case studies of people who've done amazing work to shift institutional culture and to build campus community alliances. So that's coming forth this year. But we did feel that we needed to ask some questions of this leadership cohort you see right here, and additional interviews and additional research on what are the real problems engaged scholars from graduate student on up to early career are experiencing. And so what I'm going to share with you is a framework that we have developed just to get our heads around some of the themes, and I call it the culture is ... framework. So I'm going to go through some of the main cultural traits that we heard from this leadership cohort that you might be surprised to hear from a group, and if you look around this table, that are mostly deans, provosts, presidents, association presidents, grad student leaders, and folks in leadership positions at their own institutions. This is not a grassroots activist perspective. However, the first thing we found, and I'm gonna need to see if I can, okay, there we go. Is everybody said, and these were anonymized interviews, so I can't tell you who said what, but a president of some sort or another said, look, institutions of higher education are essentially capitalist class structures internally. And there are ranks and there are classes, and it's built upon long-standing patterns of theft and oppression. We heard this from multiple presidents, multiple deans, multiple provosts, using different varying terms, some colonialism, some capitalism, some high-level bureaucracy, some elitism, but almost everyone in our leadership cohort, with just a couple exceptions, talked about the necessity to really understand at the high level that many of our institutions, including our own, that I believe in our public universities. As I said, I deeply appreciate the engaged work at UC Davis, UC Merced, but many of our institutions were able to garner resources through theft of indigenous land. So we don't give native land acknowledgements just to pay respects, but to recognize that our very institutions and society are actually built on theft. This is a beautiful article called Land Grab Institutions in High Country News that actually shows us the monetary gains from our land grant universities across the country that were made on not only stealing parcels of land from indigenous communities in our regions, but then selling it for profit to other white colonial land owners. So we also had folks who talked about, because we have a leadership cohort from across the country, how the profits of slavery, which is very beautifully captured in this book, Ebony and Ivy, have been made possible by profits made on the slave trade. And so this was surprising to us. This was quite surprising to us that folks of this leadership level would say, look, we have to understand the structures in which we're working. Some more hopeful than others, right? Some said, where are we with then, right? Now, some looked at what would be comparable to Roderick Ferguson's analysis. He's a scholar of higher education, and he looks at how over the years, these patterns haven't just disappeared, but they have been reincorporated through very moderate, let's say, diversity and inclusion or mobility focused programs that kind of try to moderate, let's say, the social movements of the 60s, the Third World Liberation Movement, that really tried to create spaces for community-based scholarship. That meant giving resources to communities and giving resources to folks. This maps on to race, gender, ability, and material means that universities have said, we will give you these spaces. We will give you a marginal ethnic studies program, but we won't continue to fund it. You have to fight for the faculty lines over time. We will give funding to diversity offices and administrative posts at the top. And so there are scholars and there are folks in our leadership cohort who continue to problematize the ways in which universities

don't just rest on this history, but have reincorporated a lot of the challenges to change into very moderate programs without fully resourcing work that is community engaged, or as Sean, you had shared with us, that really gives resources to communities and brings folks inside and folks from the inside out. So this was a space, I have to say, that was quite surprising. Within the question of context and place, of course, people also share the deep challenges our universities have faced, especially here in California, with the university system being defunded over the course of time in the 80s, which then led to tuition increases and other kind of seismic shifts that really changed the nature of the capacity to do engaged work. Of course, our study looks at all the different university types. So a different context for community colleges, a different context for R1s, a different context for state, for liberal arts, et cetera. So it doesn't really tell the whole story to talk just about these private and public land grant institutions. So next finding is our leadership cohort told us, and this actually came from provosts predominantly and deans, that shared with us the culture is also very slow moving and conservative. And I don't mean conservative on the radical conservative scale of things, but that our institutions move very slowly. They're conservative in that they don't like change. These are some quotes from our interviews. Higher education institutions are resolutely status quo and assimilationist. Most universities are very conservative and use resources to preserve the old system and power at the top. An interesting, and this may not be a newsflash to many of you, that oftentimes administrators at the top are very excited about engaged work. They're very interested in speaking to regional stakeholders, to having an impact in their regions, and support engaged work from the top, even sometimes through resources and the founding of centers and divisions. But faculty peers wield a lot of power. And we had a lot of conversation, and I can get into it in question and answer if there is an interest in discussing here, but a really interesting dynamic in every single interview that came up, and this goes to the humanities in particular, where faculty who came up through the kind of traditional modality of classics, of English, of literature, and themselves had to fit within the framework of, some in our interviews called it the book obsession. You know, the overbook, you have to write the book, and then you have to write the second book, and then you have to write the third book. People who had to write within the lines a certain way held on fiercely to their position by not allowing any other modalities or approaches into the space. This comes down very difficultly for engaged graduate students and for engaged faculty peers, especially junior faculty peers, who are trying to do this work and continually told, that's not the way you do it. That's not how it works. This doesn't count. Also, not really understanding, and I know those of you doing engaged work understand this, the length of time it takes to do engaged work, right? That this is actually a sense of rigor, is your time that you've spent in community, in relationship with folks, actually is rigor. And so it's partly a holding on to one's space, you know, and holding power, but another is a lack of conversation, to be honest, and a lack of understanding of what it takes to do deeply engaged work. And so faculty peers were discussed as very important and serious brokers of power. I'm going to read here just a couple quotes from the engaged graduate student research that speaks to the graduate student experience in this space. And these, again, were anonymized interviews of UC Davis alum of the Davis Humanities Institute Mellon Public Scholars Program. Their quotes also show, which was central to our research findings, of how these challenges also deeply map along racial, gendered, ability, and material need lines, right? They're deeply interconnected here. One student says, when I got to grad school, I think I had this image that a lot of research was driven by activism, and I had that goal. And I realized when I got in, it was not the case. And I was kind of surprised at how bureaucratic and how emotionally removed a lot of people were from their work and encouraged to be.
through methods trainings and things like this focus on objectivity, and it was very frustrating as a student. Here's another one. But part of that is also because, as he explained, it's true. Oh, wait, sorry, I started in the wrong place. My advisor said, you're a Black person, and he is also a Black person. His point of connection was to say that you, if you are Black in this discipline, you're either a superstar and everyone is praising you for how awesome you are, or you're shit and you're not really a scholar. There's a lot more room for people who have various forms of privilege to be mediocre in ways that, as a Black scholar, you will not be allowed to occupy that space. And that was a direct encouragement from a faculty mentor of a student to not do engaged work, that you kind of wouldn't make it. So another space that I'm going to read some student quotes on is this really striking contradiction that came up in many of our interviews about universities, and often from the top, speaking to the values that we hold, right, as community engaged scholars, work that's community engaged, work that is collaborative, that is equity based. But our structures in our institutions, and think about how these map on to what has been shared about the way our institutions were formed, that reward elite prestige and reward individualism, competition, assimilation, maintaining status quo. All these, you know, and our interviewees differently talked about colonialism or capitalism or et cetera, but as the point of our project was, we can't look at culture change in higher ed if we don't understand the culture and if we don't talk openly about the culture. So in the Leading and Learning Initiative, we want to put a laser focus on the difference between the values we speak and the values that we're organized around. Like I said, in my experience coming to the New School, I realized every single motivation was individually and competitively structured. And so we really looked at that in terms of faculty rewards. In my time with Imagining America, I have to say it's very dispiriting the amount of people that I meet and talk to who said, I came in to do engaged work in higher ed. I have all these visions and ideas, but I'm not really doing it anymore, or at least that way, because I realized I don't really fit in and it doesn't really work. So this contradiction is lived, right? So I'm going to share just a couple graduate student quotes. If people valued how much time it took to do this work, the university would give you a semester off. Another one, I think that some of my committee members saw my time as a public scholar as like a distraction from my real writing and research. But I would always, like when that came up, push back. It's like I'm getting paid to do a lot of this work, see through humanities and engaged scholarship grants. And there's other ways for me to get this type of money, doing something else, and I'm going to do it. A third one, I think because it doesn't follow along those traditional pathways, they find it hard to find value in. And especially since I'm not looking for their value, this is not for them. This is for my community and me. And so that's a little bit of a discrepancy. And so I'm gonna talk a little bit about, and this is part of the interviews, we then asked folks, well, how you're talking about these contradictions in values, and how does it really land on the ground? Where does this happen for people? If we're to create models for change and strategies for people to create changes in their departments, where are you seeing it happen? So a lot of people describe the places, faculty meetings, dissertation committees, review meetings, micro conversations in hallways. And the ways that these values landed on the ground, and this is where we say culture is norms, behaviors, and roles, came up in a lot of different ways, I would say, and we're continuing to explore how people are confronting these behaviors. But part of it was individual blockers. So there would be a committee of folks who really believed in a graduate student's work and dissertation, but there would be one person kind of stuck on holding ground and would say, you can't study yourself for your own community, as one example. Or they would say, where's the real data? Because qualitative interviews and documentary work doesn't quite count, right? And so a lot of the behaviors were in committee meetings by individual blockers. A whole nother category was actually about bureaucratic behaviors
not individual behaviors, but the behaviors of our institutions. I think many of us know how hard it can be to get funding out to community groups or even recognition for

community groups for the work and the research that's been done. So we kind of talked about these individual behaviors and also the institutional behaviors that block the work. So a lot of words that came up were naysayers, blockers, gatekeepers, tokenism, bureaucracy, and a really beautiful conversation about, you know, one of our interviewees referenced Baldwin's The Price of the Ticket and talked about how graduate students and faculty of color, there's an additional level of challenges of constantly having to fit in to these structures and behaviors, and this is very specific for the humanities, that are actually really built on a white Western dominant norms in our actual discipline. So this isn't about individuals, right? We're not trying to look at this person was mean and this person was a blocker, but how do our institutional structures and actual disciplines promote a culture that leaves people out or that refuses to change? And so the idea of the Baldwin's price of the ticket is there's a deep emotional price to fit into a system that wasn't designed for you, and that there's no room to actually change that system. And that's why folks have critiqued the assimilation approach of our institutions, because it's usually about how can we help you fit into this system? But now, how can we look at decolonizing methodologies all entirely in the humanities? Right? So instead, it's the kind of how can you fit into this norm? And we heard a lot and read a lot about how in the humanities, a lot of the struggle that lands on the ground in norms, behaviors, and roles comes from actually our disciplinary norms, the canons, the ways of seeing, the ways of doing work, and what it means, right? And so that was really central and important. We had a very high level interviewee say it's much easier changing departments than campuses in arts and design, because they're actually much more used to working with clients and listening to their clients and other professionals in a fast paced way where they have to change the way they work. But the humanities often are cemented in the, we heard in multiple interviews, received knowledge of the field, right? And so for engaged scholars, there's a different way of doing work, essentially a different epistemology, a different understanding of what rigor is, of what a peer is. And so this became very central. And I won't speak to this at length, but this feels stressful, right? It feels stressful. And in our engaged graduate student and junior faculty interviews, it just creates a sense of overwhelm, creates a sense of, should I really do this work? Does it really count? And for many people, double duty. I'm gonna do the traditional dissertation, but then I'm gonna do this engaged work on the side. And so they're working double, triply hard. And then for students who come from communities in context with material needs, they're working jobs and doing their engaged work because from their communities that they care about so deeply, they want to do that work and they want to succeed in the pathway they've been told they have to succeed. So the despair, the panic, the overwhelm came up quite frequently, especially in the graduate student interviews in space. I'm going to close here before talking about some more positive things to close, I promise. With what this all comes down to is about needing to have a more expansive understanding of what knowledge making can look like, right? And so if these are quotes from people who believe their work was a distraction, it didn't count, and the people didn't really understand the deep value of it. The last quote I will point to, because it leads to the more positive cases, was a dean who was faculty for many, many, many years in the humanities, who described working with two sets of people. One are with the people who are resistant to support engaged work on their campuses. And her take was that if they understood, they wouldn't lose anything. If they understood it wasn't a discrete pie, that they actually would warm up to and get even quite excited about people doing engaged work that required different methodologies, different forms of publication, different understandings of excellence, and that those people actually really need to be engaged and listened to and understood and cultivated. Because this fear and anxiety also comes from folks who came up through more traditional disciplines and are fearful of losing their way if resources are devoted to people doing things differently. The other group was for folks who might be doing deeply engaged work, but don't have peers and allies
and think maybe that they're alone or that that work won't fit or won't matter. So building that space for peers and for folks to understand that the work

matters is really important. And so in this space, this is a long-standing project for Imagining America. We have a report out from 2009 called Scholarship in Public that looked at radically expanding our sense of scholarship in art, design, and humanities with an eye towards tenure and promotion. And looked then, as we are looking at now, how do we expand our colleagues and our peers and our institutions' understanding of what is a peer? What is a peer who would deem work excellent? I know for many of your engaged work at Merced, you're probably talking to folks in your communities, people on the water board, people in the neighborhood improvement district, people who are culture keepers in your community, people in the cannabis industry. I read about all your projects. You want them to tell you if you got it right, right? So a whole different sense of who is a peer to determine if the work is excellent. A whole nother sense, as I mentioned before, about time and the time that it takes. A whole nother sense about what is rigor, what does rigor mean? And another sense about products, what do products of work look like? And I'm looking forward to seeing what kinds of products in your digital archives and other work that should actually matter and count as knowledge, right? And so what we're doing this coming year is we're moving from all of these problems and keeping them in mind and thought and deepening our understanding of these problems and looking nationally because we are not the only ones who care about this work. We're not the only ones asking these questions. There are many networks, leaders, associations, and there are many campuses, communities, departments, and programs like yours who care about this work and have actually already been change agents, been doing amazing work to validate this work on your campuses, both from the interpersonal to the structural. So this work is already happening. So what we want to do this coming year is capture the spaces that are really exciting and hopeful and where change has been made on the scale both of, well, that's what I'm actually getting to now, the various spaces we're going to look for. And we're going to call forth looking for case studies and stories from our network. So one of them is, how do people organize this change? We don't want to just document great centers and great projects, but how have people on the ground spent their time and efforts and elbow grease to organize this change? So I'm going to go through just a couple great examples. I'm conscious of time, so I want to make sure we have at least a few minutes for questions. One of them is what Maria Avila, who you see there in the second to right person here, created a network in Imagining America called the Southern California Organizing Cluster. And she's an old IAF organizer. She has done organizing in the US-Mexico border in Arizona, kind of like the, you know, understand the issues, target them, organize. But what we don't understand about direct action organizing is that it's actually deeply, deeply relational work. So she has translated her organizing expertise to building basically communities of care, communities of understanding, and communities of knowledge for folks doing engaged work across Imagining America's Southern California campuses and some campuses who are not members of IA as well. It's not limited. But this one-on-one work is literally one-on-one work. It's having relational conversations saying, what do you most care about? What are you working on? What are you struggling with? And then doing that with 10, 15 more people every month. And looking at the common issues and the common themes and then bringing people together for group discussions. It looks like all of us are struggling with blank. Let's now work on this together. And so this is a 3-4-year-old network and they come together every month to share their issues, to share their concerns, to build cross-campus coalitions and understandings, not unlike some of the work, Robin, you have built across California, looking at how to support engaged work across the Central Valley, across our various UC campuses. It's not dissimilar from that. And what they're doing is they're taking the idea of building power on individual campuses and across the network. So at Occidental College, they did what I just described with the one-on-ones and then the groups and actually changed their tenure and promotion and their grad advice and policies entirely because the whole philosophy is you're never going to make a proposal and create change by just putting it on the table. But if you look at both the supporters and the blockers that I've just been talking about, the gatekeepers in advance, what are you struggling with? With an empathetic heart to listening to everybody's issues and struggles over the course of a year or two, you can understand what the real sticking points are and also where the real openings and opportunities are.
So this is a really interesting relational organizing project in Southern California. I'll just say quickly, our publicly active graduate education network, I'm so thrilled that some of you all are here today. They're actually mostly not current fellows, but co-directors and past co-directors of PAGE, who we'll be sharing with you later, are building a similar peer support network to really validate the work. We often hear at the end of the year that PAGE fellows and also our Joy of Giving Something multimedia fellows talk about, I thought I was the only one doing this work. I thought I was the only one with these struggles. So this sense of collective networks and collective power is another beautiful space. One that I'm super excited to look more into is founded at Michigan State by Christopher Long, a philosopher, and it's called the Humetrics Project. They actually have organizing teams going through campuses. It's now a multi-campus initiative to almost monitor toxic culture. That's not the way they would describe it, but they have teams of caring folks who are basically walking around campuses and seeing how people are doing, even those that are upset and angry and not supportive, and really having one-on-one conversations about how we can be more embracing of work in the humanities and especially the engaged humanities, and both understand how we can appreciate and understand the work better, but how we can build specific metrics for evaluating excellence in the work so that people are all on the same page when they review engaged work. So, again, I'll just say, you know, there are many campus centers like yours and networks and spaces and associations like I meant the MLA and the ACLS who are supporting this work through their own fellowships and amazing work. And then we're inspired to also learn from folks like Nancy Cantor, Brian Murphy, others who are presidents and provosts who have made this a long haul project. And a lot of the work and why I say relational organizing is about bringing advocates and supporters into positions of power, you know, and doing this work over the long haul. An entirely different approach that we found as quite important and common today and why we use the word activist is a great number of engaged grad students and faculty define their work as activist and radical and not public and engaged. And with that comes a very particular disruptive and, as Moten would say, fugitive relationship to the university. And many of you have probably read the Undercommons Fugitive Planning and Black Study, but this work by Fred Moten and Stefano Harney makes a very simple proposition that the large-scale structures of our institutions won't change and that we will be co-opted and overly taxed to spend all of our time working the system or making our way up through the system, but rather we should create radical spaces of hope, radical spaces of care, and take, as you see here, to take, and the word is often used, steal resources from the university to bring out to our communities. So in our research, I'm calling it the activist stance, the radical stance, and there are many really exciting, amazing projects in this work that I'd like to briefly mention. Ananya Roy at the Institute for Inequality and Democracy at UCLA is bringing resources to community activists. They have an activist scholar in residence project. They also have research on housing and housing justice, where they're building up housing activists as scholars and funding them, like they fund graduate students and scholars, to be collaborative researchers alongside university scholars and taking a real activist stance against gentrification and around housing justice. There's a really great project in Vancouver I'm interested in looking into called The Right to Remain. That's another project of university and community thought leaders and scholars that are trying to change the IRB to be approved and recognized by community-based scholars so that our research is done in the ethic and the views of the community-based folks. So there's many other forms of this. I don't know if you know Scholars for Social Justice, but this is also a space that believes that we won't always do all the work we need to do through our institutions. And thus we need to build alliances with movements and create thought communities with communities as equal part leaders alongside us, not just working within our own institutions. And then finally, as I close out, an interesting area that we're gonna look at. These are quotes that I'll read to you really quickly and it might be somewhat surprising. I'll read them real quickly. One is, working between the community and the board, I need to read everyone at all levels to figure out how to frame things. It's like walking on a tightrope, sometimes misstepping and falling into landmines. A different person,
No other time in my life have I had to dichotomize myself in two, me and the leadership's beliefs. I need to understand both where I

I stand and find ways to work between the two. Finally, a third person. It's just such a different perspective and environment that I find my own values being pushed and challenged. It started to really wear on me, to get to me, and I didn't even realize what was going on. It was in my subconscious. I made this presentation at UC Davis about foundation program officers, Sean. And it was about foundation program officers who are former community organizers, educators, service providers, about their struggles to get grassroots community development and organizing work funded through their more mainstream conservative institutions. I was making this presentation, and all of a sudden, two separate university officers came up to me and said, "This is me. You're speaking to me." I came up as faculty. I used to be an organizer in my previous life. I believe in the students. I believe in the faculty's community engaged projects. But by the time I get it to the top, I have to translate it a different way to get it through to policy. And I'm getting beat up from the bottom, from the student organizers, and I'm getting beat up from the top for the leaders who don't want to approve this, that, or the other. But I still believe in this work. I'm doing this work, but it's exhausting. It's beyond code switching. It's the true brokering, negotiating work of institutional change. And it cuts across most of our institutions. And we really want to look this coming year in the Leading and Learning Initiative at those lifelong, die-hard institutional change agents who believe in community-engaged work, who believe in the humanities, arts, and design in a time right now where these departments are getting defunded, honestly, where tenure is at risk, especially for folks who do community-engaged work in smaller humanities departments. And so we really want to study, almost like life histories, these brokers who have made really important change in their institutions. So we're looking at diversity officers, provosts, deans, and people who are lifelong inside outsiders, who understand how to broker change from the institutions, from the inside out. So that's something we're looking at. And then finally, what we're going to look at, and then I will, this is it, I promise, is the kind of work you're doing and the kind of work everyone across our Imagining America network's doing in the actual humanities projects, the actual arts projects, the actual design projects. This is from the closing of our Imagining America National Gathering in Chicago. And I love it so much because we're all walking to the closing plenary together, following a marching band from Chicago. And here you have nonprofit leaders, musicians. In the pink shirt, you have our former provost, Ralph Hexter. And behind him in the pink sweatshirt, you have Bill Ayers, one of the founders of the Weather Underground. You probably can't get more radical than that, smiling alongside our provost. And Milman Harrison, our colleague, is in the back there somewhere, and students laughing and joyous. And the reason I love the picture so much is because what I haven't talked enough about today, but what is so exciting about the program in front of us that you will get throughout the rest of the conference, is the real powers in the work. The real power is in the stories people are telling. The joy we get from being with one another, being with community, and lifting history, sitting together and using the methods of narrative, of storytelling, of images, of digital work to imagine a better future. And so the real power is in the work you're doing and continuing to do it despite the challenges and in the context of all the great organizing work going in campuses and centers and communities to lift and connect the work across the national network. So I was so pleased to look at a bold few blocks, the digital preservation work, both for Indigenous communities and architecture, looking at power as it runs through water and transport and the cannabis industry in the San Joaquin Valley, lifting Indigenous voices, the arts and culture work in Merced that I got to see on the stage through the Rural Justice Summit. So the real power is in the work that you're all doing. So this coming year, as I mentioned, you'll see from Imagining America a call for case studies for you to tell your own stories about the great work you're doing and why it matters. That's what's really going to create the change, is lifting the work that's addressing the public pressing issues of our time. And I don't need to tell you that we have a great many.

We'd like to hear what you think. Send us an email at knowledge@uctv.tv. 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Call our toll-free viewer response line at 888-828-1737 or drop us a line at this address. Tonight on UCTV.

0: these hands are holding thermometers, but the machine learning algorithm recognizes the black hand as holding a gun and then labels the white hand correctly as holding a thermometer. These are the kinds of things that are incredibly concerning when we pull these out of the box kinds of technologies and use them in our business and personal lives.
1: Of people have interest in patient data for various reasons, and that creates a lot of possibilities for attacks. On the top of it, the data that comes from different healthcare providers and different health entities are not compatible. Even if you are willing to work together, this issue of incompatibility is making things rather difficult.
2: The number one variable in the airline industry today is real estate. It's not airplanes, it's not anything else, it's real estate. If you can't get a gate, you can't fly. And the game today is you never let a gate, you know, go unused. You particularly the big guys, and if you're an airport manager, you know, you don't mind having Delta owning your gates, right? But good luck for a small guy to come in and try and get access. Well, those 40 gates were a tremendous opportunity.
3: This is a loop of satellite images, and the color fill is what's called integrated water vapor, or IWV, I'll call it. The reds are very wet, that's the tropics. Then you see this yellow and orange and green hitting Seattle, then fading in California, then look at this firing up. And now we have that one hit, then the next one came right on its heels, stalled, a gap, then the next one came in big and hit hard. Those are atmospheric rivers hitting Northern California. Those three storms over the course of about a week produced 25 inches of rain in some locations, which was about 40% of the precipitation for that year. And the problem is that we have to deal as a state and the West in many ways with these big events that can produce an amazing amount of precipitation and potential flooding. But then if we don't get them, we don't get enough of them, we end up sliding down into drought. This is a loop of satellite images, and the color fill is what's called integrated water vapor, or IWV, I'll call it. The red.
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0: I was interrupted in a very important moment backstage. So what are those shoes?
1: These are my second day wearing them. They're Lems, and I like them a lot.
0: They look very comfortable.
1: Yeah, they're good.
0: So these are the important conversations.
1: They're replacing my Hokas, which I'm addicted to.
2: Yeah.
1: Right? Those are the only ones that
0: There's another see. Big thing. So we're going to segue from footwear.

0: To the pants, exactly. No, actually, we're going to take another important dive into real estate, truly. I'm so happy to have you here in this theater, both of you, actually. So, Aim, were you here in this theater? I don't think you were.
1: I don't think so, yeah.
0: No, she thought she was.
1: Yeah.
0: Because you, how long have you been a resident in Santa Barbara?
2: About 30 years. We got shook out with that Northridge earthquake.
1: Like, we gotta get the fuck out of here.
2: Oh, well, yeah, move to a safe place. Like Santa Barbara doesn't have fires and earthquakes. Really kind of crazy. But it's so beautiful. Santa Barbara, I mean, come on.
0: Santa Barbara. And not to have to tick through, but you did. You had the small trail of tears. You had a home that burned. Did you also have another?
2: An earthquake. A flood. We're waiting for the locusts. The first movie I did here was Cutter's Way.
0: Oh, sure.
2: Which was a way I fell in love with the play.
0: Yeah.
2: Oh, yeah. John Hurt, he was so great in that.
0: And you shot here?
2: We shot it right here.
0: Oh, it's fantastic. Okay, good. Anyway, that was my Santa Barbara plug for everyone.
2: Okay.
0: So the important question I have for everyone at the outset, Jeff and I are not married. I am married to Amy. So,
1: is that for Brad or for the institution of marriage?
0: That was applause.
1: Marriage.
0: Yeah. We're coming up on 30 years.
1: It's pretty good.
2: We're coming up on 50.
0: Yeah, we're
2: 47, 40, whatever.
1: That's the thing about working with Jeff. It's like he's older, it's more marriage, more movies. It's always going to be more.
0: You can't compete. I love that. But I only mention that because if there's at times a lack of respect on either side of the conversation, you'll
1: marriage. Yay. Means you can be shitty to each other.
0: So at the outset, because Jeff and I were just talking about trying to avoid spoilers. First of all, who, and don't be shy if not, but who has seen any of The Old Man? Nice.
1: Okay.
0: So now I'm going to head into who has seen any of season 2 of The Old Man?
3: Awesome.
0: And those of you who have you made it through the season or? That's still pretty great.
1: The double hand up there. I see you.
0: Okay. That's awesome. Well, good. I will still not give away too much. I asked Amy, we were talking about which episode to screen, and I think we both kind of landed on this is episode 6 of 8 in season 2. So again, I'll steer clear of most spoilers if I can, but we'll talk about, and for those of you who haven't seen the series, great, and this will hopefully invite you to do so. It is remarkable, and I get to say that because I'm just a tourist when it comes to this particular program, but it's one of those incredibly rare cases of performers meeting material, meeting an original point of view. So with that, we'll dive in. The two operative words, old and man. And how I really believe the show both embraces and wildly subverts the expectations of those words. That's been my belief since the time. But what's interesting, here, I'm going to read a little because I do write, so unfortunately I'm not a performer. So for those few of you who haven't actually seen the show, just know this, there are no capes, there's no superpowers, there's no leading men gallivanting with women half their age. 7/8 maybe. It's a show, which is why I wanted to have this discussion. It's a show that leans into the realities of aging. It's storytelling informed by actual consequence and what changes are possible or not for characters heading into their second chapters. It also challenges the very foundations, I believe, of male-centric storytelling, and at times truly upends them. So if, for those of you remember, if Edie from the movie Heat were to grow up, she might look a lot less docile and a lot like the character Zoe in The Old

0: So right off the bat, Aim, what were your concerns before you read the pilot script, and then what convinced you to do it, besides
1: Before
0: this
1: I read
0: gentleman?
1: the pilot script?
0: And heading into reading it. Any of those moments.
1: I just don't want to play the girlfriend anymore. It just seems like I did that. And what Brad said is true, that as much as I loved the pilot, I was like, what do I do?
0: Because she's not in the pilot. So
1: Right.
0: that.
1: Well, I'm literally not in the
0: Yeah.
1: pilot. And one of our for those of you that know the movie Heat, I play this, I'm the girlfriend of the bad guy, and when he says I'm the bad guy, I fold into his arms inexplicably with no language at all. And Michael Mann and I still talk about that moment. I'm like, I just don't, however, I understand the romance of that movie and the beauty of that movie. But I always thought, like, what Edie didn't get to speak. So it was wonderful when I first met John and Dan, the showrunners, and I said, I love, oh my gosh, like working with Jeff and John Lithgow, what a dream. But these are my concerns, that I want to make sure that Zoe has a fully formed point of view and is not just in support of. And it kind of reminds me of like a, this movie Heat I did, and it's like, oh no, we talk about this all the time, that we call Zoe Edie evolved. So there's in the third episode of the first season, there's a very parallel moment where I talk to Ali on the phone, and he's, turns out that my dreamboat days has a very intense, violent past, and I get to hear, okay, this guy is really complicated, and instead of saying okay, I say, get out of my house. And it's really cathartic, and then I get pulled in more. But I think that so in answer to your question, Brad, I just wanted to make sure she had agency and she was fully formed on her own, just like any character.
2: I like that. Pulled it up. I threw you in a trunk of a
0: Yeah, I was gonna
2: car.
0: say.
1: And then you did.
2: I pulled you in. Yeah.
1: But I save you with the
2: You
1: dogs.
2: do. You
1: Yeah,
2: saved me several
1: baby, I
2: times.
1: save
2: You saved me several times.
0: Well, also too, I live in awe of actors. So here's one thing I'll mention about going back to that Michael Mann moment. Amy has an ability, and I've witnessed Mr. Bridges do this on set too, to just be an incredible collaborator with the director and to try to help serve their storytelling instincts. And I remember anybody who's seen Heat, there's that incredible extended end sequence where De Niro has to go exact revenge because he can't help himself and leaves her in a car. At a hotel in a parking lot, and all of a sudden, one by one, fire engines are coming in and police cars are coming in, and she's just sitting and waiting. And Amy relayed to me that she spoke to Michael about this and said, I just have to say in my own bones, as a woman, I don't think I would do that. And essentially, she said, but if you're asking me to play an aspect, like an archetype, an aspect of love, I can do that for you. He said, yeah, that. And so she was like, okay. And it's one of the most incredible silent performances I've ever seen you do. And it's because it's like serving his needs and the story's needs, I should say. And I never got to meet Jeff until they were shooting the pilot. And we'll talk more about this in a little bit, but oh, I was so jealous. John Watts, who's a wonderful director who was doing the pilot, Jeff would finish a take and then he would say, what else can I do for you? And how else can I help you shape this moment? Is there anything else? Just again, that skill set and that trust to only add to, not to challenge, but to just add to what the moment is gigantic.
2: Yeah,
0: For you,
2: can I talk about that a little bit?
0: Please, please.
2: Yeah, what was I gonna say? yeah, us actors, we do our painting and then we give it to the director and he gives it to the editor and then they make a collage out of our work. They cut it all up, And so thinking about the end product, I want to supply a director with as many takes, or many versions of a particular scene, because you never know what's going to come in handy in the

0: editing room. You know, I think of it as, you know, if you're a photographer, kind of bracketing your
1: exposure.
0: Image, yeah, your exposure. You know, what you think is the ball. You know, right in the what you think is right, and then give it a, you know, because you never know. You know. So, you know, and another thing that was interesting, you probably, you, I think.

0: yeah, I have done more television than you. I've done something
1: more.
0: But I look to John and Dan. I mean, that's so on television,
2: well, then they
0: the
2: got
0: steady
2: the
0: is the showrunner.
2: Right.
0: So, and obviously respecting the director, but if I have a real question about the story, that's my boss.
2: Yeah, and it all finally gets down to casting. Not only the actors, but the DP, the directors, and the showrunner. And then it even goes up to Littlefield, yeah. You know, Warren, yeah. And then John Landgraf. All those guys, they were so supportive and, you know, create the kind of environment and cast the kind of people that you want to work with. So even though it's a different director I'd never worked with, I know it's coming from that
0: right.
2: guy, cast that. And it's fascinating to yeah. all the different approaches. And
0: yeah, and that's a real thing. Like, I always think of in a movie or a play, I do a lot of theater, the director is my boss, but the showrunner in TV is my
2: yeah.
0: boss. You know, just, I mean, obviously respectful of everybody, but it's like they're the continuity and they're going to be there. Dang.
3: Amy and I met on an episode of television.
0: You did.
3: And what's interesting
0: you
3: is...
0: You were my boss, baby.
2: Yeah.
3: There's going to be tape of this. I can tell you, because the first 3 years of my career were directing episodic television. And so the interesting flip side is you are the substitute teacher. And the kids can say,
2: yeah.
3: No, I sit at that desk.
2: That must be annoying.
3: It's a really interesting challenge because you're coming in, and here's what you know. The dolly grip knows the set better than you do, probably knows the characters better than you do, and the script supervisor. So you have to both harness this incredible knowledge base, but also hopefully be bringing something to the party. And when Amy and I met on NYPD Blue, the first season, we had not exchanged two words, and she walked up to me at one point prior to doing a scene and said, okay, Mr. Director, her words. Okay, Mr. Director.
0: It was a move. It was kind of a move.
2: Yeah.
3: She's like, so we're going into a kind of a police procedural scene. Okay, Mr. Director, so why am I X and Y and Z? And it was all police procedural gag. And I proceeded to immediately give her an answer at the conclusion of which I said, how's that sound? I have no idea. But I'll find out for you. Because I had a great mentor, Marty Ritt, who was a remarkable director. And Marty always said to me, here's the thing, everyone will say, just have an answer. He said, that's not gonna serve you. What you can do is basically say, I don't have the answer, but ask me tomorrow at 3 p.m. Mm. Not while you're shooting, but like with the Teamster captains when you go on a tech scout, where should we park the trucks?
2: Oh, yeah.
3: And Marty always said, just be honest, but still have a sense of authority and command. And all they wanna know is they're gonna have an answer and they're gonna be comfortable and they're gonna be safe. So yeah, so being on the directing side. But today too, in the last number of years, the opportunities for newer directors are in television, in the television space, especially in streaming, they're pretty big. And so your point about giving these extra touches which might come in handy in the cutting room, a lot of those directors don't know they're gonna need them. And that's what's such a great gift.
2: Yeah.
3: Cause it's...
2: You know, for some reason when you were talking there, Orson Welles came to mind. First time out the gate, Citizen Kane. You know, we hadn't gotten much better than that, you know. And the DP is, you know, who's the DP?
3: Greg Toland.
2: The
3: amazing Greg Toland.
2: Was the old, and he wasn't that old. I think
3: right.
2: he was like 40 or something. But he was this, you know, kind of master there. And
3: yeah.
2: I remember Peter Bogdanovich told me this story. He was a dear friend of Orson Welles. He said, Orson couldn't get stage direction, you know, the whole thing.
3: Yeah.
2: And a lot of things he didn't know. And it was in the days when everybody wore ties coming to work.
3: Yeah.
2: And Orson was, you know, telling the gaffer, the you know, light guy, says, no, the light, I want a spire coming here, you know, and this kind of back and here. And the guy says, excuse me, Mr. Welles, that's really Mr. Toland's position. Mm. And then Greg Toland heard that and then just read the whole thing. Say, no, listen to this guy. This is why I'm here, you know. I've had such
3: brilliant.
2: Great luck with first-time guys because they don't know.
3: They're going off
2: you don't
3: of their
2: know.
3: Actual
2: just,
3: instincts.
2: Yeah. And if you are surrounded.

0: surrounded by guys like Greg Tolan, you know, great cameramen. Wow, you get some good stuff.
1: Yeah. Wilmer Zsigmond said of Steven Spielberg, he did the Sugarland Express, his first movie, and then he did not do Jaws. He did the third one, and they didn't have a good time. He said, he suddenly knew too much. And it was his openness at the beginning that made for this incredible collaboration, but it's instincts. That's right. So for you, I have to imagine, Jeff, that other, even in this golden age of streaming, other series might have come your way. What was it about this that made you decide, I'm gonna do that?
0: I have an interesting approach, at least it is to me. I really resist just about everything. Everything that comes at me in life, you know. Movies, for example, because I know if I say yes to this, there's going to be all these things I won't be available for. Other movies and, you know, things I'm not even aware of. And I'll be away from my family and my beautiful wife. And it's just, so I try to resist. And I resist meeting with the creators because I know, you know, Marty Landau had a great line in Tucker that I can relate to. He says, you know, I'm catching your dreams. Dreams are contagious, you know. And so when I get around those creators and start to jam, oh God, I get sucked in. So I resisted. And then Sue and I had lunch with John and all the group, all the guys, you know, Littlefield. And they were talking, and I got sucked in. Because I thought, oh, these guys, they're going to cast it properly.
1: Right.
0: They're going to shoot it in L.A., you know, all these things. And I said, okay, I'm in. And then I read that old friend, Santa Barbara, Tim Stack. Do you know Tim Stack?
1: I know Tim Stack.
0: I told my wife, I was reading the script, I said, this is pretty good, Suze. And she said, yeah, Tim gave you that book about 2 years ago and saying this would be a good part for you. Completely forgot about it. Then I was just, you know, intrigued by the book was a page turn, the script was, you know, the same.
1: Yeah. Oh, fantastic. Well, and again, too.
0: Oh, and just one other thing, too. These guys, these CIA guys, they're the best actors in the world because they're acting for their lives. And we had a CIA expert on the show. I'm spacing out
2: Chris?
0: His name. What was his name? Christopher.
2: Yeah, Christopher.
0: Christopher Huddleston. Oh, I got it.
2: Oh.
0: Yeah, and he.
2: That told, is not you know, his name.
0: Yes, it is.
2: I feel like that's my dentist.
0: Christopher Huddleston.
1: He was that day. He's CIA. So,
0: But he was just wonderful. Whenever you have a real guy on the set, oh man, that makes all the difference. And I'm laughing at one thing he taught me. You remember what I'm going to say?
2: Uda.
0: The whole thing with these spies is they play this game called OODA with each other. And OODA is an acronym for observe, orientate, decide, and act. So that's what you're doing all the time. You're thinking, you know, where am I? Orientate.
1: Yeah, where are the exits?
0: What was the other? Observe. Yeah. You observe the scene. Mm-hmm. You orientate where you are, what you're going to do. If he does that, I'm going to do this. And if you're playing it with this other spy, and the faster you can do that, you win the game, kind of. You know, that's, so that was a fascinating thing.
2: So we'd be like sitting around, we'd be like having lunch, and Jeff's like so present, as you could tell, as a person. And then he'd start, I'm like, are you OODA-ing? Like, I can totally see you doing it. I don't think I'm supposed to be seeing you. He's just like, I'm like, I know what you're doing. But I feel like that's a very Zoe Chase moment. Like, I see you.
1: So this is part of the process that usually also doesn't get spoken of. So Amy and Jeff share an agent.

0: who's been probably in both of your lives for a long time, that summer would have been the summer of 18 or 19 because of COVID and everything. This has been a long, long period for two seasons. But the summer of 18, Amy gets a call. We're back east. You're going to get an offer for this new thing. And I think he was able to share it with Jeff. And you're going to get an offer. Okay, fantastic. That's great. She hadn't read anything. She didn't know anything about it. And then you're going to, you're going to get a chance to read for this new thing. And Amy's like, okay, wait a second. What happened to that call last week? But what's beautiful is, and the esteemed actors here on stage, the show is all about chemistry. And what was genius was, without sharing names, you were one of, there were two other actors, I feel like,
1: yeah,
0: right?
1: But really
0: both
1: good
0: incredible actors. I remember trying not to react because I was like, oh, damn, she's
1: good. I was the same way. I was like, man, they're really good.
0: But distinctly yeah, different. Distinctly different. And so what was that? Did you guys do a scene together?
1: Mm-hmm. Yeah.
0: Is that what you did?
1: You were off book. I remember that really well.
2: Were you on book?
1: Well, I was almost off. No, but this is fun because I don't read all the time with people, but in the past when I've, you know, somebody amazing was already in place, it sounds really weird, but you don't want to be totally off book in case they're not. You know what I mean? And usually people are not as prepared as Jeff, to be perfectly honest. But I remember coming in and you put your pages down because you didn't need them. And I was like, oh, let's go. Mm. You know, it's like, oh, let's go.
2: Yeah.
1: Like, and that's always what it feels like that. I mean, it's really, I'm sure you see this a lot too. People that are on the day that you're shooting a scene, it's like, wait, let me look at the, it's like, not only do you not know those words, that is the first time you're reading the scene, like you are not prepared, you know?
2: Yeah.
1: And your level of preparation means that we just get to go.
2: Yeah.
1: And that was my main, also, I think you had a sarong on.
2: Did I? No, I didn't. Because that's my uniform. But
1: Where's Sue? I feel like he was wearing a sarong. He was wearing a dress. I looked super cute and had lipstick on. And he always looked super cute. And he was wearing sandals and a sarong.
2: You know what's wild about what we all are up to? This is something I love about what we do. And I wish the world would work this way. You've got all these different people from all different walks of life, different political, philosophic views. And then you get together to make something beautiful, something that you can be proud of and say, wow, that's great. And on an especially good day, all your high expectations get transcended and you go, oh, wow, that, you know. And then with actors, it seems like there's kind of two general schools. And I've work with both guys, then you can both get good results from either way. But there's one school who will say, please just call me by my character's name, and I'd rather we don't have any contact except on the film. And then there are other people that you feel they're open and say, it's almost an unspoken thing, but we have very little time to get down. Right, to get to it. So let's be friends, let's loosen up, you know, right?
1: Yeah.
2: And how, except when that openness happens, how quickly you can connect with people and create that ease, because when you're relaxed, you know, the good stuff is allowed to come through you.
1: Yeah. Well, and the humility of, like, we don't really know what it is, you know?
2: Yeah.
1: We're prepared for it, but we don't know.
2: It's that thing as an artist where, you know, sometimes you got to work at it, but when it's doing you, when you're in the zone, that is so cool.
1: Well, the other thing that we did, because I remember you saying, coming from movies and coming from movies back in the day, it's like you'd watch dailies together, you know? And you'd, like, have a drink and watch dailies together, and it's like, oh, did we get it, or this was good, or this was... So, and that can be like a, and listen, some actors don't like to watch themselves. I've sort of gotten used to it and produced stuff that I've appeared in, so I kind of have that muscle. But we would look at playback a lot in a very unneurotic way. It's like, did we get it? Or what else can we do? Or wasn't like, wasn't fraught. It was like, well, this is part of the tool that we have.
2: Yeah, and some directors are afraid of having everybody look, and I can understand. They're also afraid of rehearsal.
1: Yeah.
2: Some,

0: They're afraid of us. Why are you afraid of us? We're adorable.
1: I'm not, but exactly, rehearsal. And I do know directors. I know some very well-known directors who really don't wish to have it. And I don't think it's because they want to keep it fresh. I think they're worried about being challenged and not having a language for certain aspects of the material. And so but boy, talking about having to get down quickly, that's the beauty of, Amy in the last year has done 3 plays and I've got to go sneak in during rehearsals. And I'm always so envious, just that time.
2: Yeah, and you don't want to, I don't like rehearsing just before you do it. It's nice that you can rehearse.
1: Yeah.
2: You know, like working with Sidney Lumet, we would rehearse that whole movie. We would go through the whole movie from beginning to end 2 times a day, which was wonderful because then you really start to live the story. You know the story. And Sidney's general direction was, I don't want any indication. I want you to give performance level each time. Because that's when you start to peel the onion and really get down to it. And then on the day, I think you got a bump for bringing this all in, for bringing the whole show in early, you know. Because it'd be one or two takes and, all right, Bubby, let's go. And he'd pick up the batteries and move to the next thing. You know?
1: Sidney Lumet would, in this rehearsal process,
2: tape it on
1: tape
2: the floor,
1: it out, you know? Camera angles. And so, he would fly. So if you weren't prepared on the day for some reason, I'm sure that
2: but you would be because you did it. You
1: did
2: 2 weeks rehearsal, doing through the whole movie 2 times, and each scene you just do once.
1: Yeah, and even famously, you know, sometimes depending on the style of a film, there's an incredibly distant wide shot of a couple of actors, and a less experienced director might run that first thing in the day and run it to death, and it's. You know, at the merman in a hoop skirt. I mean, it's like, what are you doing? And he famously would he'd have a sense editorially of where he was going to use that piece, shoot that piece, off you go, which is brilliant. Brilliant, brilliant.
2: Yeah.
1: Well, that also brings up, it's funny, I jumped ahead in my little order of conversation, but again, talking about age and experience, I was watching this great Paul Newman and Joanne Woodward documentary. It's a limited series that Ethan Hawke.
2: Oh, that
1: made.
2: Was great. Yeah,
1: isn't that great?
2: I saw it.
1: And at one point in her career, she was essentially mentoring and actually teaching. She was teaching some younger actors, and Laura Linney was a student of hers. And one of her male students watched her on stage, I guess, one night and just was floored by how dropped in she was and how relaxed and this and that. And he said to her the next day, how do you do that? How do you, and she had a great response. She said, because I know I can.
2: Oh, yeah.
1: Which is just beautiful.
2: That is a beautiful one.
1: And that to me is.
2: Oh, that's very good.
1: It's that thing where you know in your bones, you can find each other and play. And just, I see that all the time with you. And that's just the difference between a wonderful actor.
0: Well, it's also like, you know, it's the whole thing. It's like, oh, acting is over there, real life is over here, the character's over there, I'm over here. And I think that, you know, working with you, and I definitely did get this from, I come from theater where you, and not only did you have a longer, much longer time to rehearse, but you had, it's like, this is rehearsal, which is private. And then now we're going to perform the thing, right? And so then doing film and television, I was like, what you call rehearsal, we're just blocking. We haven't actually rehearsed this, you know? And am I interesting enough? You are, and I had to think like, okay, the camera is going to capture me exploring the material. This is not what I would consider a performance, but I'm okay. And then watching De Niro, I was like, oh, you trust that you are interesting. To be looked
1: and
0: at,
1: that
0: really.
1: And that pieces of film that he knows.
0: And he knows editorial, just like you do. It's like, oh, you know this art form. And so if I'm not interesting enough for the scene, you'll cut it out. Or, you know, there's, but all of that, like, I got to be the best little girl in the world and have something worthwhile. Tyne Daly, who played my mom on Judging Amy, big theater, and she she didn't like it she always, and she said, like, I just feel like I'm not ready to perform it. It's like, you have to blow that up if you're going to work at the pace and in this particular art form, you know, because you're going to watch me play with it and watch me.

0: look at Jeff. Like, yeah. That's what the scene is, I guess.
1: I got to work with Kathy Bates this year, and she was so sweet because she's now doing a network television show at that pace and schedule. Ah. And she was like, oh, but it's not soup yet. That was her phrase. Oh, just when it's becoming soup, we have to leave.
2: Did you work with Bo in that yet?
1: He's in that. I know. He came in. No, I didn't get to, but was very happy to see that he's there. Okay, I'm going to read a little more to move along to this next. So, again, thankfully, so many of you have seen the show. What's so unique about the show, to me, with the three protagonists of a certain age, is that the real action of the show seems to be the stretches of behavior and interaction between the more overt moments of action. That's where the show seems to live, and the writing is unique as well. I was just saying to Jeff backstage, it strikes me watching episode 6 again in particular, that it's like you as performers are like riding this river of language. And I'd really love to discuss that for you guys as performers. In another writer's hands, the scenes would probably be about a third as long and very expository. And it's a very heightened and really interesting, but how they own it, I'm fascinated by.
2: Yeah, I mean.
1: He's not.
2: We'll often, not often, but I've said to John, God, this is overwritten, man. I mean, you know. And he says, yeah, I know, but that's the style. You know, I said, oh, yeah, you're right. You know, each movie or each show has a tone, you know, and it's wonderful where all the actors are in the same world. You know, they're all, you know, they're jamming. And, you know, it bugs me when you're in a movie, it's going, and then there's one guy who's not in the world.
1: Different movie.
2: It blows the whole thing. Yeah. So in this, there is a style and a tone that John's created that's, you know, challenging sometimes, but you rise to it as best you can. What are you thinking?
0: Yeah, exactly. I mean, it's sort of like if you see, you know, Richard III, it's like, oh, people in this world speak, you know, in iambic pentameter. I mean, it's that specific, really, yeah. Steinberg's... I mean, my challenge at the beginning, season one, but continuing is Zoe is literally the one person who is not part of this world, right? She's like, and so my big thing, especially with like this guy, is like, don't get sucked into your rhythm, because I'm out here, right, like I'm like a divorced lady. I'm not in a super spy. You're in a super spy thing. I'm just like trying to, you know, get my Airbnb going. So I think that, and then slowly for Zoe herself to start speaking and thinking this way. But that was really, and I was really happy with season one, especially when I get introduced, because you've been in this like super dense, like, oh my gosh, intense. And then I'm like, hi, you know, and I was like, but unless Chase has that, then it's like, but then the way Zoe thinks is very much of this world. She just expresses it differently. It's heightened language. I mean, you gotta. You know, I'm extremely writer-friendly right now. I feel like I did 12 years of network television, and 6 years of them was a character that was basically myself, right? And so I never was disrespectful to writers, but even on Private Practice with Shonda Rhimes, she's like, you can put it in your own words. And so you get sort of used to that. And then I did this show called The Leftovers, and I would say, like, to Damon Lindelof, like,
1: I have no words.
0: You know, Laurie says whatever you write. I cannot, this world is so... and then doing more theater, actually, and new plays in specific. I did a new play in 2013. I played this academic who speaks a lot. And with a new play, you know, there's a moment where the writer's like, okay, here are the line notes. I got like 4 pages of line notes. I was like, I've memorized it, but I had paraphrased the shit out of it.
2: Oh, interesting.
0: You know, I was like, I thought I knew the show. It's like, oh, my, and it, yeah. With a new play, you have to get, and so then I started to really surrender to the writers.
2: Yeah,
0: but
2: it helps. It really does help.
0: And then you just ride that carpet rather than like, how would I say it? It's like, yeah. I think it's how Amy Brennan would say it. That's not what the audience is watching.
1: That's what I say all the time.
2: Yeah, well, it's like music.
0: Right. You know? Learn it.
2: In Lebowski, every man, you'd look in the script, what was it? Let me see. Oh, okay.
0: Yeah, yeah.
2: Because it's got a
0: right,
2: it's
0: right.
2: Kind of thing.
0: Right.
2: You don't want to mess with that.
0: Right. And in our show, it is such heightened language that, and I think the human, like when the scenes I love are, when it's like the humanity shines, like the characters are so smart. It's like we are speaking this way, and we are aware we are speaking this way, you know, and we are both speaking this way, so I'm going to bust you about how we're, you know what I mean? It's not sort of unaware, which I think is really cool.
1: But and again, this is not a spoiler, but again, I'm happy a lot of you have seen this episode, and for those who haven't, it's going to be a pleasure to watch it again. The most emotional moment for me in this episode comes out of some of that language, but it's also very visceral, and it, to me, I think there's a scene in this show, this episode, that really sets up the rest of the season in terms of this relationship. And it is that sense of Jeff's character, Dan, telling a story about his wife, now deceased, and a moment where he worries that essentially she says, you know, the people who break things have to be outside with the animals. And Amy's character saying, I don't want to be outside with the animals. And the two of them in this moment, knowing they are of a piece. And it's just, I said, it's as close to a wedding as you get in this show. And without giving things away, the word wife comes up in a future episode. And it's interesting because that, to me, was the moment. It's really striking, but it comes again out of
0: I did not understand that line of dialogue. I was like, I don't get it. Like, this happens to me with Steinberg all the time. I was like, I don't get it. But I think it's like that thing of like when we torture that poor young woman, right? And I say that was really easy to do. I wish it hadn't been so easy. And it's basically us recognizing the sociopathy in me.
1: Yes.
0: And you going like, I get it. And we're kind of outside of normal society. And will you be with me as we are outside of normal life, you know? But it took me a long time. I was like, I don't really get what I'm saying.
2: Just as we're talking about the writing and the characters, something that popped into my head that is kind of fascinating to me is that he's been out of, you know, spying and that kind of thing for about 30 years or something. He's been off the grid.
0: Has he been living in Santa Barbara like you?
2: No.
0: It's just weird that it's the same amount of time.
2: Yeah, exactly. It is. And he's got this, you know, daughter who he loves, a very weird relationship, but he's trying to be as normal as possible. And but he was a spy. And the spy is all about manipulating and playing this OODA game and figuring out, oh, if she thinks that, I'm going to do this, and that's going to win her over. And so he's developed a habit of that so much that he doesn't even really know if he is genuine or he's manipulating you, you know. Mm-hmm. And that's... How does your character feel? I mean, you finally realize that, don't you?
0: Well, I think that's my favorite thing when there's an event, a scene, and in a television show. This is why I love television, actually. I mean, movies, it can happen too, but in television, you can have like when you make me the scrambled eggs, right?
2: And then
0: a season later, I'm like, holy
2: He worked me.
0: You, when you made the scrambled eggs, I see, you know what I mean? And so we kind of reflect on it.
2: Yeah.
0: So I think that whenever Zoe does that, it's like, I get your brain.
2: And at the same time, my guy, you know, Chase, he longs to be genuine, authentic, and to find a person, is this a person, can I do that? It's so frightening.
0: Yeah.
2: Oh.
0: Yeah. Yeah.
2: And that's what's drawing him to you, and you know, it's so kind of crazy. He doesn't want to have anybody have any power over him,
0: right? You know,
2: because that's really dangerous.
0: Well, and also your ex-wife is a bit of a nightmare.
2: She was.
0: You know, I mean, your picker is off. You know,
2: so. My picker is off. Not pecker, but picker. I don't pick as well as I might.
1: 30 years.
2: Yeah. Well, and then it brings up the whole thing about, you know, this champion and the righteousness and, you know, yeah, I'm going to save this woman and save her daughter. And I know it's this guy's daughter, but, you know, this is what...
0: Ego. I mean that's the most... And that when Brad was saying that moment I had with Michael Mann, it's like I was a comparative religion major in college, so I do think in terms of archetype, it actually really helps me. It's like, what are sort of like the, you know, if this was a myth, right? And so I think if this was a myth, it's really about this the end of a certain kind of dominating masculinity, right? I mean, literally, Dan Chase's body cannot do what it used to do.
2: Yeah.
0: Although you do quite well, I have to say. And then, what does it look like for him? You know, because if sort of the John Wayne hero, like I'm going to save the thing and I'm going to do the thing, and it's like, well, there's your daughter going like, you're not the best person. Or even Zoe's like, let me talk to this guy. Like, you got one, you got some tools. They're awesome toolbox, but they're not going to do everything.
2: Yeah.
0: So can this guy put his ego aside and be helped and supported?
2: Right.
0: And, you know?
1: That the, from the pilot on, when finally there is violence that breaks out, and especially this man who's had this period away, the physical fights, for lack of a better, the fights that happen in this show, I was the thing that struck me in that pilot. It's protracted, and it's sloppy, and it's painful, and it tends to be very contiguous on screen.
2: Mm-hmm.
1: And so it has a sort of just shocking honesty, and again, doesn't leap into Marvel land. Was that an easy, because the pilot set the tone, was that a difficult journey to get right with the, because often depends on the stunt coordinators you have, but often, okay, here's what I have in mind for you, and they will show you, you're getting tossed into this table, and they can tend to go to, and to have it be like, again, the honesty that you had.
2: Well, you know, like in movies, it's all illusion, right? So you're working on the, you know, how do we make it look real and interesting, you know, both at the same time. And we got Tim Connolly, who's our stunt coordinator. And it was just such a joy working with him. You know, it's like, in a way, it's like working a dance routine out. You know, you do it very, you know, by the numbers and so forth. And then it's, you know, slowly adding, you know, that. And he's, you know, he's very sensitive about the storytelling, aspect. And like you said, kind of traditionally, the way to shoot a fight is very cutting. You know, you just cut, you know, you do this, and then you cut into that, and then, and what's, I think, more effective is the longer you can not cut, you know, the better. You know, it's, I mean, just, God, just speaking generally, has anybody seen Monsters Episode 5?
0: No, I want to see that, though.
2: But you hear it? Did I tell you about what it is?
0: Yeah.
2: It's a 33-minute shot. One take, one scene, a slow push.
0: When they 33 minutes.
2: Yeah. No. It's the lawyer talking to the kid, and he's telling what happened. And it's just such a bold move, man.
1: Yeah.
2: The cutting, you know, that's like, it's like a blink. You know, you're not even aware of it, but you kind of are subconsciously.
1: Yeah.
2: You know, so Tim, you know, if we work out as much of that as we possibly can, then of course it's an illusion. So it's not all me. It's also Tommy DuPont, who I've worked with a lot, you know. When I see that first that first season fights, I wince, because during all that fight, I had a 9x12-inch tumor in my stomach that they were hitting me in the stomach, but it didn't hurt, you know. But now I look at it like,
1: amazing.
0: That's so crazy.
1: What you hear in Jeff's observations too, I wanted to point up and to ask you about, which is, he's the master of the Widelux panoramic camera, an incredible photographer. Two editions available for the holidays, Pictures and Pictures 2, is that what it's called? Incredible books of photography.
0: And Sue got him into that.
1: Oh, amazing. And the Widelux is an actual, it is a camera, it has a panoramic, and the playfulness and the observation of it. You have such a, I will, when they do press, I get bored, so I run around with my camera and I do stuff, and Jeff will, without fail, look and say, tell us a story.
2: Yeah, that's right.
1: And how does that inform, when you're on your side of the lens, does that inform how you, your awareness, because you have such a good awareness of the lens and in story?
2: I don't know if it informs the acting work. It's frustrating, you know, because you're there to act. You're not there to take pictures. And then if you've taken pictures, you see the great pictures all over the place. And so that, you know, that can be kind of

0: Adney, that camera, which is a panning still camera, so if I was taking a picture of you guys, it'd go about this fast. So you have that much time to play and manipulate the image. And that camera is, you know, defunct now. The factory burned down many years ago, and my wife Sue and I are rebuilding that camera. Oh. So it's going to be available in maybe a year or two.
1: Fantastic. So, yeah,
2: but I think we were actually talking about that on the ride over, that you're, because of what's going on in the world, how we're all doing, you said some of the way you think is very, from a director's point of view, just in terms of not sinking into the present moment, but sort of going like, okay, like the four moves from here, you know.
1: Right.
2: And you know, we have, I have a bad sense of time and this and that, but I do think that, to your question, the actor thing is really to be present. It really is. And if we're not present, there's nothing to watch. And so if we can't, so I'm not surprised that you don't hold both. It's like, oh, when I'm taking pictures, it's this part of my brain.
0: But
2: if I'm acting, it's really embodied in moment to moment.
0: Yeah.
2: And the rest of the world falls away. It's just such a different part of our brains.
0: True.
1: She's very patient with me because it's like the short cues, like we'll be out in the middle of stuff and I'll just literally say, just your eyes. And she'll freeze and she'll just find me from my camera. She knows where the light is. It's good. before we open it up, one last question. This has been awesome. Actors whose work, as they've aged, that you've admired or respected. If family members are allowed. No wrong answers and no answer needed.
0: Yeah, you know who popped into my mind? Of course, when you say the family, Bo and my dad pop in. It was wonderful to work with them. You know, my dad, unlike a lot of guys in showbiz, really encouraged all his kids to go into showbiz. He loved it so much. And my mom was the same way, you know, and she would encourage us to do plays and all this kind of thing. And so working with my dad and as an adult, especially we did one with Francis Coppola, and Coppola, it was such a wild experience. You know, I don't know if I told you what he did, but it's kind of an interesting story. We had 2 weeks rehearsal. The first week was just getting to know each other. And then he said, now the second week, and he called up the cast and crew together. He says, now this next week, we're going to shoot the whole movie, and Vittorio Storaro will be on this little video camera, and this wheelchair will be his dolly. And I want you actors to get off book if you can. And you wardrobe people, look at these drapes. These would make wonderful wedding dress. And it was kind of like our gang comedy.
1: Let's make a movie, come on.
0: And it was so loose. Oh. And we shot the whole movie again, just one take for each scene, but it was in literally in a linear fashion. Yes. And what we didn't know was that he was to and from work. He had a little editing console, and he was editing it. And at the end of that week, he gave us, he says, here's our movie, and now we're just gonna polish it up. And it was so great to be able to refer to that while we were shooting, because you always shoot out of sequence. And to play like that with my dad was such a gas, you know? And then I'm thinking of Bo, but, you know, Baker Boys, that was like a dream come true, you know. Oh, God. And just to go in with a fighting theme, this is a great example of a first-time director. Steve Clovis directed, I mean, maybe 30 or something.
1: Incredible writer.
0: Great writer. And Bo and I, our dad taught us how to fake fight. So we have a fight scene in the thing. And I said, Steve, can Bo and I get this fight? It could be. He goes, sure, sure. So we do this big fight scene. And we had one very important mistake that we should never make, which was we had no out word, no safe word. So, you know, he's a piano player, and I'm not going to touch you because I'm not feeling well.
1: Right.
0: But he's got, I take his hand, and I'm going to break it. I say, hey, and he goes, ah, stop, you're hurting me. I say, act your ass off, you know. And I was just.

0: I broke his fingers.
1: Oh, yeah. My God.
0: But when you say other actors, Tommy Lee Jones comes to mind, who, and he was always this kind of, even as younger, very opaque, you know. I don't like to see the wheels turning. So, you know what I mean? Mm-hmm. I mean, it's like, I don't know, it's, it's just, it's really one of my saddest, or not disappointing moments, was working with him. And we all agreed that the last scene, which was a big kind of monologue for me, you know, the summing up the whole thing, it wasn't right. You know, the act wasn't written right. And we'll say, we'll fix it, we'll get it, you know, and I kept going, and now we're, here's the day. And I've got this long thing. And he said, say this and then this and say, I can't remember. I can't do that, man. I said, put it on a card, put it behind his head. I'm going to read the lines that I've got to give to one of my favorite actors on the card. But first, let me get a wide shot, a wide luck shot of you writing the card. That's one of my favorite photographs. Yeah. But you know, you get, you know, this biz, you get terrible disappointments, huh? Yeah. That's, I think that's why a lot of parents don't want their kids to get into it, you know, because it can be heartbreaking.
1: Yeah, yeah.
2: Tell the story about your mom in the ballet, though. This is
0: but, my mom, she was the best actor of the whole bunch. And she used to have this thing that she would call called time with her kids. But she would do anything for an hour with her kids every day, not accept calls. I'm having my time with Jeff, you know. And then as we got older, I would call her up and say, Mom, I need some time, you know. How about some dinner? So she'd say, okay. So we'd go to this place in Westwood called the Palomino. I don't know if you know that in Westwood. And now, you know, she's like about 90 years old. And we had a wonderful dinner, and now we're walking to get the car, and there's a guy there, the what do you call him?
2: Valet.
0: The valet, he's there, and just about 10 feet from him, my mom says, be mean to me. And I know, I know her sense of humor for me, so I say, get in the car, bitch, do it now. And she goes, oh, why are you so, I said, don't back talk, just get in the car. And this was to perform for this.
2: She needs a little acting. Yeah.
0: She just, I can feel her sailing into the room. She would just love that.
2: Tell her that's one of my favorite stories. Listen, if I haven't been acting for a while, I need to act a little bit. It's just nice to ask for it. Like, I need, you know, be mean to me. You know?
0: She'd be in the hospital about 80 years old and a gurney being rolled down one of the halls, and she'd scream at the top of her lungs, I want to keep the baby! She just thinking that little thing.
2: She's right here.
0: She was a character, oh man.
1: We have a 19-year-old son, and we have a daughter who is here, is 23. Charlotte, who's here, is more, she rolls with a little better. My son is the opposite of a performer, and so anytime you go into any sort of one, he's always like, oh my
2: he's
1: God.
2: Mortified. I was like, is it embarrassing being my son? He's like, yes.
1: Yes. No question. I want to open it up. Because I don't want to keep everyone from getting to see this incredible episode. How beautiful is this theater, though? Isn't this a great
0: gorgeous
1: theater? And it's wonderful in projection, too, I gotta say. This is was not here when I was in school. Then again, I was an English major, too. English majors.
3: Two-part question. What was the most challenging scene for each of you to play? And secondly, is there anything you learned about yourself from playing each of your respective characters?
2: Well, it's funny. I remember when you were talking about the Tommy Lee Jones moment of working out the scene.
0: Yeah.
2: There's a scene at the end of episode 5. Remember me and John in the kitchen? Anyway, it was not right. It just wasn't quite right or didn't make sense for various reasons. And I remember thinking, like, well, I don't think it's quite right. And then the three of us, I think it was during the strike.
1: I was going to ask you guys that confederate
2: it wasn't the strike.
1: Into the strike.
2: But John wasn't on set. It was Daphne. Remember that, the woman, right? Anyway, it was really beautiful.

0: to see people that I esteem so much, John and Jeff and myself, struggle. You know what I mean? And nobody acted poorly. But I remember John Lithgow was just like, we can't do this. We got to work it out. And it was so beautiful and so honest. And then we muddled through. We made it better. And then the next day I said to John, like, that was kind of a cool process. And he, you know, he's such a pro and such a sunny person. He was like, yeah, I was really frustrated. And I was like, I know. I think we all were. But there was no ego attachment or weirdness about it. It's just you want to make the scene good, right?
1: And I can't remember the director we had, but
0: Ben, was it that guy Ben?
1: Very encouraged. Yeah. We're all part of figuring this out.
0: Right.
2: That guy Ben.
1: Yeah.
0: No, we liked Ben.
2: His credit.
0: And I think for me it's like the Zoe is Amy, Amy is Zoe. So when I feel like frustrated or in love, like it's still that journey of like, is this Amy or Zoe? It doesn't matter. It's like I am a human instrument and I'm vibing in a certain way, and that's what the camera is going to capture. And I think just sort of trusting the process more and more. And honestly, every time I get to, I'll be in my head about a scene or whatever, and then I get with you on set and I'm like, oh, I'm just gonna hang on. It's gonna be fine.
1: Yeah, I'm thinking of this scene where I hesitate to talk about it because it's kind of a pivotal thing for people who haven't seen the thing. So I'll see if I can be a little oblique about it. It was a scene where I had to get very emotional. Something terrible happened in my life. And it was an uncomfortable set. And Amy was so terrific. I don't know if I ever talked to you about that, but I was really appreciative of your being there, just your presence.
0: In the hotel?
1: No, in the basement.
0: Oh.
1: You remember that? Yeah.
0: Yeah.
1: And it was challenging. I remember another movie where a similar feeling was, where I had a long kind of emotional monologue, and Robin was doing it with Robin Williams. And I was so concerned that he was going to bust my chops. You know, he was supposed to be in a coma, you know, and I think he'd be going, you know, doing something like that. But he did, you know, comedy was just something in his kit bag. He was a wonderful actor, you know. And he was didn't say a word, but I felt the support coming from him that was so remarkable. I felt the same thing from you in that scene. You know, count on the, you're not doing it alone, right?
0: Yeah.
2: Well, in a show, again, that's so, the language and the writing, talk about the writer's strike. I mean, so you shot through five? Is that when finally you stopped?
0: Four, I think.
2: Maybe five didn't happen, that's right.
0: I mean, you know, I don't know, here's for you listening at home. I mean, so we start in March of 2020, and then January of 2020, and then March of 2020, we were supposed to go to Morocco, Marrakesh. Yay! So COVID, then we reconvene 6 months later with COVID precautions, and Jeff has a back, we're like, what's going on? Oh, he has a back pain. Jeff got cancer. And so then January of 21, like, hey, beat cancer, got COVID. Then we finished up season one. And then it's like, let's just keep going. And then there was the writer's strike, which was really, this was a moment for me where I was, so I'm not in the first three episodes of season two. And then I come online. And again, the scenes weren't quite there, but John is such a wonderful, they get there, right? I always trust, well, we'll get there. But they can't get there if the writer's not on the set. So I was like, dang. And I remember going, ah, it was really challenging. And then, anyway, they had Zoe, who's now a producer, you know, so she's not in the Writers Guild, so she could be on set. And anyway, I was getting notes like, can Amy smile more? And I'm like, oh, this feels like 25 years ago. Oh, yeah. And it's like, if John Steinberg could be on set, I was like, what do you mean? So, and he probably could have said like, oh, could you feather this in?
1: Yeah.
0: But like, as a female, I was getting these things that were so archetypal, like, you. Like, I'm never going to smile again, actually.
1: Yeah.
0: So we had, I think,

0: square. They're like, we're going to keep going without the writers on set. And that lasted all of one episode, I think.
1: Yeah.
0: Including you getting hounded. I wasn't even there the last day. There, you know, we were still shooting and we weren't breaking any Writers Guild rules, but it wasn't great, you know, to have to cross lines, and it was all getting kind of tricky. And didn't you, you were shooting, you were put in like John, the AD's car, because they didn't want the Disney van. Anyway, we were like hiding, and then it's like, Joe, so I get the call, like, we're going to shut down from Dan. And I was like, what one day? He's like, it's just ridiculous. Like, Jeff was basically doing his own lighting with a big whiteboard.
1: It was kind of fun.
0: I know. I was like, I'm sure he's loving it.
1: That our gang comedy kind of thing.
2: Thank you very much for today, Jeff. I'm a big fan. My wife and I are big fans. Just a quick question. In your career, I guess referring to Tron in technology and then the Marvel universe, how do you bring that, I guess, those gifts with the performers contrasting the tech or the, you know, working with the VR or whatever the special effects are versus a real person? Because in The Old Man, I feel your vulnerability, and I think that's some of the beauty behind kind of the evolution of masculinity. Like I could feel your strength and your experience, but then you're grasping for help, but you're not asking for it. You're showing it by action.
1: And so your question is?
2: What's the difference between working with technology versus and those gifts that you give?
1: Well, I was saying before, it's all illusion, you know, whether you're got other people to work with or you just do it a blue screen. So that is kind of a constant, you know, to create that and to do this little tweak in your mind that this is really happening, you know. And when you have just a blue thing with nothing there, it is kind of challenging, and you try to do what we were saying before, really cover your butt with all different levels of reaction to give the editor and director something to work with. And, it's frustrating that way. Yeah, the technology, man. I mean, it's going to get really wild here. Well, it'll be the writers, basically, right? They'll just say, give me 45% De Niro, 10% Tommy Lee, and maybe a couple of percent Bridges, put him in there. So let's see what it looks like. Okay, now have him say these lines. And, you know, it's going to be the end of the acting, I think. Theater will become the state of the art.
0: I'm telling you, come over to my side.
1: That'll be the thing. But the technology, what they can do now.
3: But what's interesting is I remember when George Lucas started doing the new round of Star Wars films, he invited a bunch of filmmakers to come up the ranch for a couple days. I think he just wanted a little like shot in the arm from people. And he showed a reel, I think it was from the first of those films, Sam Jackson was in it, and he showed a reel of Sam Jackson walking down a green hallway. And he said, what was great about this was I hadn't even decided what was around him.
1: Oh, yeah.
3: And I told Sam, I don't even know what's going to be around it. It might be a Coliseum. It might be this. And what you saw, I felt, for Sam, you saw him, I just need to get from this mark to that mark and not engage because I don't know what I'm engaging with. And it was so, what an incredible actor. And nothing stuck to you watching it because he wasn't given enough of a set of story tools to work with. It was really
1: there's something, you probably know the guy's name, I can't think of the famous Russian director, but there's a test or whatever you want to call it. Not a test, an example. I can't think of the word.
3: It's Eisenstein.
1: Said the director said, okay, to the actor, look here, and I don't think anything. Look here,

0: thing, and then look here, here. And then he intercut, you know, a plate of eggs, a baby, a grave, you know, and the response from the audience was the subtlety of the actor, you know. It's all about juxtaposition, you know, how you put that stuff in. So a lot of times, you know, you don't have to do, and you know, the audience is supplying so much, you know, and you can just don't have to do anything, you know, let the audience work with it.
1: Yeah.
0: You know, build it.
1: We did a class together, collaboration, and I had just done a film with Dustin Hoffman. We had Dustin come in, and he was talking about that very thing. He said, okay, so what's a reaction to finding out that my loved one has just died? And he just said, he just pointed to all the kids in the front row and said, just freeze right now where you are. That's appropriate. That's really appropriate.
0: Nice, yeah.
1: That would be amazing. All of those against this reveal. That it's not what you think it is. You're not indicating what to expect.
0: That's such a powerful word, isn't it, for us actors? Yeah. Indicating, you know, that's it's so you know, it's work you don't have to do, you know.
2: I want to start by saying that my friend and I were so addicted to the show when we were watching it on streaming that when we hit real time. And we had to wait for it to stream. It was like, oh my God, it's on network. It's on network, we can watch it. So like we had won the lottery. So just wanted to start by saying that. This is a Zoe question for Amy, and I'll try to not give spoiler alerts. When your character has left for a while, and you come back, and all these things have happened that we, the audience, don't know about yet, how did you approach that as an actor knowing you'd had these off-screen experiences that we weren't privy to?
3: Like at the top of the season?
2: Yeah.
3: Well, the funny thing is, especially given how long it has taken to shoot this, I kept saying from the end of season one to when I appear in season two, to John Steinberg, I was like, what is this length of time? And he's like about 2 to 3 weeks. So I got pretty specific and I kept reminding Jeff. He's like, why are you mad at me? I was like, you ditched me in Morocco. He's like, I what? I was like, yes. Like, he's like, oh, I kept forgetting. So I got really specific with like that amount of time. And I think for my, and maybe half of that time, I thought, well, I think I'm out of the TV show. I'm going to live my life with my millions, and then I sort of tracked for myself what would pull me back in, and it was basically Joel Grey. I mean, it was a little bit of my own instinct, but that, I did have to do some work around that, because it, with what we know in season one, you know, Zoe wanted agency, she wanted money, she wanted to be taken seriously, and she really got all those things. So I would say to my friend Jeff Bridges, like, I don't really know why Zoe's here, and he would say, we love each other.
0: That's right.
3: Which I also think is the secret sauce. But I mean, I sort of had to get sort of granular. The other trick, mostly in season one too, is because Zoe was so, it was this deep, dark story, and I kept having to be ask the John. It's like, what do I know? You know, and then basically by the end of season one, I know everything that the audience knows, or you know, except for Lou Barlow.
0: That's right.
3: Wouldn't it be great? We're waiting.
0: Yeah, we don't know.
1: That's not being coy. Yeah, it's imminent. But,
0: yeah.
1: Yeah.
0: We'll see.
4: Cliffhanger.
3: Very big cliffhanger.
1: I'm an optimist. I think there will be. Yeah. In some way, shape, or form.
0: We'll see.
1: Yeah.
3: I think it's likely there will be.
1: Jeff Bridges and Amy Brenneman.
0: Thank you, guys.

Join film and television directors, actors, and writers as they discuss their craft and the role of media in society at uctv.tv/CarseyWolf.

0: both of these hands are holding thermometers, but the machine learning algorithm recognizes the black hand as holding a gun and then labels the white hand correctly as holding a thermometer. These are the kinds of things that are incredibly concerning when we pull these out-of-the-box kinds of technologies and use them in our business and personal lives.
1: In 1939, at the urging of other Jewish refugee scientists, Albert Einstein informed President Roosevelt that either the Allies or the Axis powers could build an atomic bomb. Subsequently, Roosevelt was encouraged by the work of American and British atomic scientists and warned by rumors that Germany was working on the bomb. He ordered the organization of the Manhattan Engineer District in June 1942 to develop an atomic weapon. The name Manhattan District came about because this special district of the U.S. Army Corps of Engineers had its headquarters on Fifth Avenue in New York City, downtown Manhattan. Scientists, as well as military men, served on the district's advisory committees. In September, Secretary of War Stimson placed Brigadier General Leslie Groves in charge of the Manhattan Project. The Manhattan District drew up contracts with universities and industries to study atomic sciences and production processes for the bomb.

It was presumed that a bomb could be made from an isotope of uranium, uranium-235, or from plutonium. But the isotope 235 is only 1% of ordinary uranium. Four possible ways of separating uranium-235 from ordinary uranium were under consideration. Thermal diffusion, gaseous diffusion, electromagnetic extraction, or separation in a centrifuge. Plutonium could be made as a byproduct of fissioning uranium in a reactor, in which neutrons are slowed by graphite or by deuterium, often referred to as heavy water. The first problem was to refine uranium to the purity necessary for experiments. By fall 1942, there was a sufficient quantity of uranium produced pure enough to use in the first controlled nuclear chain reaction. This milestone occurred December 2, 1942, in a uranium graphite reactor, or pile, operated by Enrico Fermi under Stagfield Stadium at Chicago University. Calculations showed that plutonium production from the Fermi pile would take 70,000 years to make enough for one bomb. Efficient plutonium extraction was a long way off. Larger reactors were built at the Clinton Engineering Works near Oak Ridge, Tennessee, and at Hanford Engineering Works at Hanford, Washington. Scientists gathered at Los Alamos, New Mexico, to undertake weapon physics studies, calculations, and designs while they waited for plutonium and uranium to be delivered. Los Alamos, known only as Site Y, and the other sites were built in remote areas for reasons of safety and security. Housing and the services of military posts had to be provided. 30 miles from Knoxville, on the Clinch River, contractors Stone and Webster built a city, eventually the fifth largest in Tennessee. Houses were finished, including wiring, plumbing, stove, and refrigerator, at the rate of one every half hour. The electromagnetic plant, known as Y-12, or the racetrack, was built in Bear Creek Valley, near Clinton, Tennessee. By 1945, it had made enough uranium-235 to supply the first bomb dropped on Japan. The thermal diffusion plant, known as S-50, or the Fox Farm, used plans from the U.S. Navy. S-50 was built swiftly in 1944 and provided uranium enriched in the 235 isotope for even further enrichment at Y-12. The gaseous diffusion plant, K-25, required miles of piping and thousands of pumps to create 1 million cubic feet of space enclosed.

0: lived in a hard vacuum. By the summer of 1945, it was delivering high-purity uranium-235 to Los Alamos and providing some to Y-12 as well. Clinton's X-10 installation was a large reactor for producing plutonium, plus a separation plant of several buildings and its own power plant. Chemical separation of the radioactive materials was accomplished by remote control behind heavy shielding. Hanford, too, had its homes for 15,000 people far from the plants. Using a precipitation process, Hanford had separated out enough plutonium by February 1945 to send to Los Alamos in warm, slightly radioactive, gold-plated ingots. Workers at the production plants knew only enough about the operation to do their jobs. The Counterintelligence Corps, or CIC, furnished spies to guard production plants against sabotage and to listen in the towns for loose talk. If someone asked a worker,
1: "What are you guys making up there?"
0: he'd better answer something like,
2: "Oh, about a dollar and a quarter an hour. How about you, buddy?"
0: The CIC also transported the precious bits of uranium-235 and plutonium back and forth across the country. Project Y did not have the tremendous power and water requirements of the production plants. It could be set on a remote plateau against the Jemez Mountains in north-central New Mexico. The world's first nuclear explosion was proof of Project Y's success. On July 16, 1945, a plutonium bomb was detonated at Trinity Site, 200 miles south of Los Alamos, melting the desert sands and sending a brilliant flash of light into the dawn sky. The Manhattan District's primary mission was accomplished. The remaining mission was to prepare to bomb an enemy target. In summer 1944, the 509th Composite Group, 20th Air Force, began training at Wendover Field, Utah. In February 1945, they based themselves on Tinian Island in the Marianas, awaiting the signal to bomb Japan. In March, Project A, or Alberta, was formally organized to establish scientific facilities on Tinian and to coordinate the work of bomb developers and the delivery group.
3: Now you are at the world's largest airfield on Tinian in the Marianas. The voice you hear is that of Chaplain William Downey, who stood amongst the target charts, the escape kits, and the stale coffee, and said a prayer for the Enola Gay and civilization.
4: "We pray thee that the end of the war may come soon, and that once more we may know peace on earth. May the men who fly this night be kept safe in thy care."
0: On August 6th, the 509th dropped a uranium bomb, never before tested, on Hiroshima. 3 days later, they dropped the plutonium bomb on Nagasaki.
5: A lot of people have interest in patient data for various reasons, and that creates a lot of possibilities for attacks. On the top of it, the data that comes from different healthcare providers and different health entities are not compatible. Even if you are willing to work together, this issue of incompatibility is making things rather difficult.
6: The dilemma of the food industry is they're producing too much food, and they have to sell it in a competitive environment.
7: Well, that's the overall dilemma. So the American food supply has an average of 4,000 calories available per capita. Per capita means little tiny babies, sedentary elderly people. It means everybody. It's roughly twice what the population needs. So if you're a food company in that situation, you're trying to sell your product. And you have to remember, if you're a publicly traded company, you must report growth to Wall Street every 90 days. It's not enough to make a profit. You have to grow your profits. The single biggest driver of obesity, in my opinion, is what Wall Street does to companies. So companies have to sell. And they don't care what the public health implications are of what they're selling. They care a lot about the economic implications because

0: their shareholders want to get some dividends out of that. So they find new ways to sell food products. They make bigger portions because the cost of food is very cheap, the cost of labor is high, you can make a big portion, it doesn't cost you much, and you can make a huge profit on it. They put food everywhere, absolutely everywhere, so that if you go to a department store, there are going to be candy bars at the checkout counter. Drug stores now look like food stores because there's so much profit in selling a lot of these kinds of things. Everybody eats, everybody's going to be buying food. And they advertise and market. They market to kids, they market to minorities.
1: And in this warfare between the people who want us to eat well and the companies that want to sell even the worst food, the food companies are a moving target, because whenever something new comes up, there's a new revelation, then they want to package their product to make it seem that they are responsible.
0: Oh yeah, they're really good at that.
1: Yeah, and so basically, if someone identifies a nutrient that's important, then that's plastered all over the. It may be added, but then it's plastered all over the box of cereal, say. But the issue is, eating well involves your total diet, not that you're eating a particular nutrient.
0: Yeah, and I never talk about nutrients at all anymore.
1: Yeah.
0: I mean, just not at all. I think they're for Americans who have plenty to eat and get enough calories and eat a reasonable variety of food. Nutrients are irrelevant. There's very, very little evidence for nutrient deficiencies in people in the United States. I mean, it's practically non-existent. I'm going to go out on a limb and say that. I know there are people who disagree with that, but there's very, very little evidence for frank nutrient deficiencies. The big problems are that people are eating too much. And that's a more difficult problem to deal with because there are cultural factors and societal factors that encourage people to eat more than they need. Restaurants serve big portions because people love them. And people are unaware of the number of calories that they're taking in. I mean, I'm always, you know, saying that if I had one thing that I could teach people, it's that larger portions have more calories. I can't even say it with a straight face because it seems so ridiculous. But there's plenty of evidence that that's not intuitively obvious.
2: The number one variable in the airline industry today is real estate. It's not airplanes, it's not anything else, it's real estate. If you can't get a gate, you can't fly. And the game today is you never let a gate, you know, go unused. You particularly the big guys, and if you're an airport manager, you know, you don't mind having Delta owning your gates, right? But good luck for a small guy to come in and try and get access. Well, those 40 gates were a tremendous opportunity.

We need a reliable source of water in a state with less than reliable precipitation. We need to store it when we get it and conserve it when we don't. Of the three main storage methods California depends on for a clean and reliable supply, innovations in groundwater storage show the most potential. In the Pajaro Valley of Central California, water managers and stakeholders are testing a novel approach to incentivize groundwater recharge that uses sophisticated monitoring and a financial incentive based on water bill rebates. They call it recharge net metering. A recharge net metering basin or other structure built on private land captures excess storm runoff during high flow events. It slows the water down and lets it infiltrate back into the ground. The basin is instrumented and measures how much water soaks in. Farmers and landowners in the Pajaro Valley pay to pump groundwater. The amount their recharge basin can infiltrate essentially runs the meter backwards, and the water district gives them a rebate on their water bill. The more water that infiltrates, the more financial benefits they get. Scientists at UC Santa Cruz have led the research and development on

0: the technical aspect. They're working in partnership on regulation, implementation, and outreach with the Pajaro Valley Water District, the Resource Conservation District of Santa Cruz County, and forward-thinking farmers and landowners in the Pajaro Valley.
1: In the Pajaro Valley, we are heavily reliant on groundwater as our resource. About 95% of all the water used here each and every year is pumped out of the ground. About 28,000 irrigated acres brings to production between $900 million and $1 billion worth of produce each year.
2: The RCD and UC Santa Cruz act as third-party certifiers for the ReChargeNet metering program. We're the ones that are responsible for identifying project sites and then monitoring the sites to quantify the amount of water that's going in the ground. And based on our findings, Pajaro Valley Water Management Agency issues a rebate to the landowner.
3: So we found that even during drought periods, there are frequently very intense, relatively short storms that generate a lot of runoff. So for example, way back in water year 2015, most of the rain that year fell during 1 week, and most of the rain that week fell in one afternoon. And this system actually achieved its full annual goal in that 1 week. And most of that runoff occurred in one afternoon. If we hadn't had the system here, much of that water would have ended up flowing off into the Pajaro River and out into the ocean at a time when that river was already at flood.
4: Our company has been farming in this area for close to 100 years in the Pajaro Valley. As farmers in the Pajaro Valley, we have a common goal with the local water managers to try to do whatever we can to augment recharge and so that we're making this basin more sustainable.
1: If we can be well positioned to capture rainfall runoff when it comes, even in the middle of a drought, especially in the middle of a drought, and help to infiltrate that water into the groundwater basin, we will be more resilient in the future.

Good afternoon, everyone. Thank you so much for attending the Sci-Fi Seminar Series. This is a special day for all of us. So thank you all for joining. I'm Shiri. I'm an assistant professor here at the Division of Regenerative Medicine in the Department of Medicine. And I'm also the head of research at the Sanford Stem Cell Institute Discovery Center. So as I mentioned, today is really a special day for all of us because the Sci-Fi Seminar Series, which is the Stem Cell Institute Future Innovators, we are not really doing sci-fi over here, was initiated in 2023 from a very basic need to bring people together to work on their science, to present it to their colleagues, and really get a feedback from their peers. The Sci-Fi Seminar Series is actually trainee-led seminar series, and as most of you already have been attending to it, you can tell that there is a committee that is composed from people here in the building within our community. We have bi-monthly seminars, and it's usually on Thursdays 3 p.m., so I encourage all of you to come attend, give a talk, share your research with all of us, and so we can learn and hopefully to collaborate together. The nice thing about the seminar series is that trainees are not only giving a talk, but they also have mentors outside of their direct mentorships that are allowing them to give that talk and receive feedback from people that are actually outside of their field. This year, we're all very excited to launch this special seminar with the first one today discussing

0: discussing mainly about science communication and how to communicate complex scientific ideas in a compelling way. So without further ado, I want to welcome here the chairs of this session, Ananya Goyal and Orel Mizrahi, to the podium to introduce the speakers of today.
1: Hello, everyone. My name is Ananya Goyal, and I'm a proud member of our wonderful sci-fi committee here at the Stanford Consortium. And it is my great honor and pleasure to introduce to you all today our first speaker, Dr. Rob Signer. Dr. Signer is an assistant professor of medicine here at UCSD and is the deputy director of the Stem Cell Discovery Center. He received his bachelor's in bioengineering from the University of Toronto and earned his PhD in cellular and molecular pathology at UCLA. He did his postdoc training in the Morrison Lab at University of Texas Southwestern and established his lab here at UCSD in 2016. He has won numerous accolades and awards, including the V Foundation Scholar, Distinguished Young Investigator Award, and Stellar Faculty Award from our own wonderful Stanford Stem Cell Institute. And that's just a few of his accolades. He has also published over 30 publications in high-impact journals such as Nature, Cell Stem Cell, and most recently, Nature Neuroscience. And one fun fact about Rob is that he was actually in the first cohort of CIRM students ever. And I know a lot of us come from CIRM, so I think it's a really amazing and inspiring CIRM success story that we have here with us today. And without further ado, I'd like to invite Rob to the podium.

0: Okay, so hi everyone. I'm Aurel Mizrahi, and I would like also to introduce Lisa Warshaw, which will tell us the story about how to make a complex science irresistibly compelling. Great storytelling is not just about words, it's about impact. And Lisa Warshaw, which is an expert in global communication, will tell us more about that. Lisa has spent her career translating complex scientific and healthcare breakthroughs into narratives that captivate, educate, and inspire. Lisa obtained a master's degree in communications and global studies and has 2 decades of experience spanning biotech, life sciences, and healthcare. She worked with some of the biggest names in the industry, including Illumina and Novartis, making cutting-edge science accessible to the world. Her international career, spanning Southeast Asia, Central America, and the US, has shaped the expertise in cross-cultural messaging, ensuring that science and innovation resonate across borders. Whether she's placing high-profile stories in the Wall Street Journal, advising executives on brand-defining messaging, or navigating the intersection of business and healthcare, Lisa is redefining what it means to be a communicator in a globalized world, ensuring that innovation in science doesn't just happen, it's seen, heard, and remembered. And one fun fact regarding Lisa is that the then Texas governor, Rick Perry, blessed her unborn baby in a conference during the Ebola pandemic outbreak. And with that, I would like to welcome Lisa to the stage.
1: Lesson number one about giving a compelling talk is do something to hook in your audience right from the get-go. All that work and all that preparation, your audience is going to decide in the first 30 seconds if they're going to listen to what you have to say that day. So do something to hook them in. Do you want to spend that 30 seconds being like, "Hi, I'm Rob. I work in the Cigner lab. My lab works on stem cells." Or do you want to do something to capture their imagination? Think of a TV show or a movie, right? How often is there that cold opening, something that's happening before those opening credits run? They are there to hook that audience right from the start. You can do that opening in your talk, and then you can introduce yourself and thank everyone for inviting you and for the kind introduction. The first 30 seconds will dictate how the rest of your talk go. Make them count.
2: Make them memorable, okay? So we are a headline-driven society. Raise your hand if you get your news by reading headlines in a feed.

0: need. Literally, you all raised your hand. We are driven by headlines. Make your talk memorable, right? We are headline-driven people. That's what captures your attention. If the headline sucks, you don't read the article. If the first paragraph is dull, you don't keep reading. Give it all you got at the front, and then your audience will stay engaged.
1: So give us an example. You've written headlines that have shown up in major publications. What's your favorite headline you've ever written?
0: Oh my gosh, I was working with a PI at UT Southwestern Medical Center. He was a cardiologist and he had the most boring research. But it actually was sort of cool when you started breaking it down from a storytelling perspective. He was studying the hearts of marathon runners. Okay, cool. You can run really far. That's great. The exercise equivalent of a cheeseburger was on the front page of the Wall Street Journal on the top fold. And I was like 25 years old and it was so cool.
1: That's awesome.
0: What is, when you start a talk, mm-hmm. what has been the most memorable, awesome kickstart that you've had?
1: So I like to do different ones, and it's probably the thing I spend almost the most time on when I'm preparing a talk is that intro. I really wanna hammer it. And I was giving an award talk actually, and it's the only time I've ever used this particular introduction. And the theme of the talk that day was about balance and flexibility and how there are different ways to achieve a similar goal. And I had this idea that like if you take a dollar, right? You can make a dollar by having a dollar bill. You can take a dollar by having four quarters. And it turns out there are 293 different ways that you can make a dollar. And so that was the analogy that I was going to use. And I remember talking about it at home before. And my kids asked me, they said, what do you mean that there's all these ways to make a dollar? And I just started rattling them off. I'm like, well, you can have a dollar. You can have four quarters. You can have three quarters, two dimes, and a nickel. You can have 20 nickels. You can have, you know, 10 dimes, you can, and so on and so forth. And I was just rattling them off. And it occurred to me that, well, maybe I should rattle them off in the talk. And so I started this talk with a picture of a dollar bill up there. And I said, this is a dollar. And then there was, the next slide showed a different variety of coins and I would read it out. And I kept going and going and going. And I did about 12 of these to the point where it crossed over from where the audience was like, what is this guy doing? To they're just laughing at me at this point. And then all of a sudden I tell them, there are a whopping 293 ways to make a dollar. And that spun into the talk and was a theme that I got to carry throughout the seminar I gave that day. That one was a fun one. I'm gonna have to break it out again one day.
0: That is a good one. I like that. And it's cool and it's engaging and it's culturally relevant, right? We all know how to make a dollar. You see these giant lips up here. So if there's one thing that you take away from today, it's kiss. And no, it's not the kiss that this random dude just gave me. It is to keep it simple, stupid. Kiss.
1: There is nothing more important in a talk than keeping it simple. And this comes through in so many different ways, right? When I see people giving a talk, they are overloading with information, right? They are understandably wanting to show all of the work that they've done. You're a graduate student, you're a postdoc, you've done endless amounts of experiments, right? You are proud of all that work that you've done and you want to show it. But when you're up there telling a story, no one needs to see supplementary figure 18 on one of your slides. It is just not there for that purpose. How do you simplify what you're going to tell? Less information allows you to focus on the most important information. When you show supplementary figure 18, no one cares about figure 1 anymore. You're giving it equal importance. Focus on the most important things and make those appear on your slides and be the emphasis of your talk.
0: So how do we do that? Much like we're a headline-driven society, we're also a soundbite-driven society, right? We like pithy, catchy, quick ways of conveying information. So we speak in sound bites. So one of my favorite sound bites that I heard an awesome researcher recently give on in a seminar on aging was that in the United States, we spend $53 billion on Botox and bullshit.
1: I know who that researcher was. I mean, I love using sound bites and coming up with good ones. So in a recent talk, I was highlighting that stem cells really like to avoid stress. And the way I phrased it to my audience, I said, stem cells are Zen cells, right? There are opportunities to give these ones. When I talk about stem cells have this long life, right? They do things slowly and they live long. And I say other cells, they live fast and die young. Those types of sound bites are really what makes things memorable. And so when you're having all those words and all the ways to describe something, think about the ways that you can cut them down. And I know this is hard. I'm gonna go back to a Hollywood example, right? You go and see a movie, right? There are movies that are an hour and a half. There are movies that are 2 hours. There are movies that are 3 hours. I don't like movies that are too long. I'm sure most of you feel the same way. So my brother is a Hollywood writer and producer. And he said to me, there's one way to always know from the beginning if a movie is going to be too long. He said, if the writer and the director are the same person, the movie is going to be too long. Because the director does not want to cut that writer's words. It's okay to cut your words. Focus on the most important things to deliver the most impactful message.
0: So we've talked a little bit about making it memorable and keeping it short and pithy, but also use analogies, right? We're talking about science. It's dense. It's complex. Not everyone gets it. So how do we make it compelling? We use analogies that are accessible for a general audience to understand. One of my favorite analogies is from this fabulous researcher sitting next to me. You want to share your...
1: Well, I think I know the one you're talking about because I use it all the time. In fact, I used it in a lecture I gave this morning. And again, it's one about the process of going slowly and how it ensures quality. And I use a video from an old I Love Lucy episode where her and Ethel are working in the chocolate factory and the chocolates are coming out on that conveyor belt nice and slow and they're keeping order and they have good quality control. And then things slowly start to speed up and it's becoming a little bit more challenging. And then it really speeds up and the chocolates are going into the waist, onto the counter, into Lucy's shirt, into her hat, hilarity ensues. And it is something that people see and they've gotten a series of complex scientific stories reduced down to a 45 second video clip that makes everyone laugh, no matter how old they are, if they know I Love Lucy, if they are from any country in the world, it is just comedy and it perfectly explains the science that I'm trying to convey. So what are the analogies that you can use? Think about how can you take that complex idea and make it simple? Because your job as a speaker is to be a translator, right? You really are there to translate complex ideas and make them simple for everyone to understand.
0: And it doesn't just have to be an analogy with words, right? As Rob's talking about, it can be the usage of visuals, videos, graphics, infographics. All of these things are forms of communication that you should feel comfortable leveraging when you're talking about your science. And please scrub the jargon. Go from jargon to Jedi, like my buddy C-3PO here, okay? Your acronyms, your special protein letters and number combinations that some person developed when they discovered something, not everyone gets it. Not everyone understands what NCCN guidelines are or what PCSK9 stands for. You are sitting in an echo chamber when you talk like that. And your message won't resonate. So Get rid of all the jargon. There's an amazing resource called Chat.

0: You can literally put your talk in there and say, make this more accessible to an eighth grade audience. And it will help you just see, okay, wait, there's a way for me to make this more digestible so that it will engage the people with whom I'm speaking.
1: And that idea of simplifying it down to like a grade school level almost, it practically works. So, like, so I gave a lecture on blood cell development, a class to third graders, my daughter's third grade class last year. And in preparing for that, you know, I had to think a little bit differently about how I wanted to communicate certain ideas and what I was going to tell them. And I ended up finding a bunch of fun facts about blood, right? And how many blood cells we make and all of these things. And it was the first time I had ever included that in any presentation that I gave. I thought it was so valuable to communicate it that way to third graders that I spoke at South by Southwest earlier this year, and I included the exact same statistics in that talk. And I thought that it was so important after that that I gave a lecture to a bunch of PhD students and I included the same fact again. So finding what was most simple actually helped me make my higher level talks even more accessible and more important. So really delivering it in that way is so key.
0: Okay, but you didn't start there.
1: Oh, no, definitely not.
0: So this is a journey, right? And storytelling, like any good story, has an arc and it has a narrative. So the very first time I heard someone preparing for a scientific presentation was in a hotel bathroom. And they're standing in the mirror and they're timing themselves and they're looking at like their intonation and fumbling over their words. They finished, they looked at me and they said, well, how did I do? And I didn't even know how to respond because I was like, I don't even know what you said. And I'm like a well-educated, well-read individual. I consider myself fairly smart. I had no clue what this person was trying to say. So what good is the incredible advancements that you're making and the breakthroughs that you're striving for and the innovation that we all want to see in healthcare and science if we can't tell people the importance of it? So start somewhere. Try it. See what sticks for you. And you'll be surprised how far communications can take you.
1: And you're all scientists, right? Every time you communicate it, it's science again, right? You're testing it out. Did it work? Did it not work? How can I get better? There's always new things that you'll pick up. Should this data come before this data, right? Like how is that working? Did this analogy work or not work, right? Did that image work or not work? Tinker it with it, right? You're gonna almost always have multiple opportunities to give similar talks and have similar experiences. Make it a learning experience for yourself, right? You don't start off by being able to give world-beating talks. You start off with, whew, I survived that one, right? And so this is how these things go. And
0: it's the same thing with writing, right? Like I, as a former journalist and a writer, my first draft is simply that. It's a draft. The work comes in the revision. Right? So it's in all forms of communication.
1: And the jargon matters there too. Like all the abbreviations, all that alphabet soup that we have and everything that we write and communicate, leave it out of your papers too. Unless you're going to use, you know, maybe if there's one or two that sticks. But as someone now who, you know, reviews papers, when I get things to review that I'm considered an expert in, if it's full of, you know, abbreviations and everything, I'm lost, right? Make things as explicit as possible. Make it clear, make it understandable. Remember, you know, and we'll talk about this more probably later, but in any audience, there is gonna be a mixture of who's there. Keep it simple for everyone, right? Even the most advanced people are gonna enjoy it more when you keep it simple. So I guess, you know, you heard the preparation going on in the bathroom, right? Let's talk a little bit more about preparation, right? Because I truly believe in the adage that, you know, and this is a John Woodenism. So my, you know, the greatest coach by my standards that there is, that said that failing to prepare is preparing to fail. So preparation is the number one most important thing that you can do for yourself to get ready to give a talk or a presentation or whatever that is. And there are lots of ways to prepare. How do you prepare for something like that?
0: So I prepare executives for investor presentations. I prepare scientists for AACR and ASCO. I prepare CEOs for media interviews with top tier outlets. The number one thing I tell them to do is take a deep breath. Find some center, find some balance, find some calm. We all get scared and nervous, a little anxious, right? And it's hard. You're kind of in the spotlight and it's scary. So take a deep breath. Let's start with that.
1: Well, so I that leads to a good question for our audience, right? Like, who here would consider themselves getting nervous before public speaking? Almost everyone's hand. Who considers themselves getting really nervous before public speaking? Okay, still lots of hands. Here's the thing. Everyone gets nervous. It doesn't matter how many talks you've given. It doesn't matter how many audiences you've been in front of. If you're sitting there getting ready for a talk, you're thinking about how you're gonna get up and give that talk. You are feeling that some butterflies in your stomach. And by far, the best way to calm that nervousness is to prepare, is that you know what you're getting up there to do, right? And that means like practicing your talk, right? Really saying it, understanding that each slide that you have in your presentation, if you're using slides, what is that specific point there that you want to make, right? The best talks, right? Some of the best talks that are out there are TED Talks, right? When people get signed up to do TED Talks, those start 6 months in advance of preparation. They're practicing. And they mandate that they memorize every word of what they're going to say, right? There's nothing wrong with memorizing a track, but you don't want to have it partway memorized, right? If you're focused on being really on that track and then all of a sudden you're like, can't remember your words, people can tell like you're sort of struggling through it. So you either need to go all the way and have that whole thing memorized, or you need to understand that you're gonna be up there talking with what's the key bullet point, what's the key message, what are you going to deliver concisely on each slide.
0: Okay, so here's a couple ways to do this. What are your three key messages? You can take as little or as much time as you need to convey those key messages. Go up there with a goal. What do I want people to walk away with? What do I want them to know? What do I want them to do? Now, how are the three ways I'm going to get them there? And it is okay to repeat those key messages time and time again. And we'll talk about this when you get to your Q&A and people are asking you questions and you're like, oh, I don't know, I didn't think about that. No. We'll teach you how to get back to your key message. So you don't have to memorize your whole talk. You can, great. Kudos to you for having a great memory. But you all can remember three important things and you can all deliver three key points. We have four today. There's a test at the end. Do you know what they are? So in preparation for giving a talk, it's not just the talk itself, okay? So I had a PR professor at UCLA many decades ago. I was telling the team here earlier that we were sitting in class. Does anyone remember the story of Octomom? No, she was this like woman who had octuplets. It was meant to be this like cute People magazine cover story of like eight bundled babies. Turned out to be a total disaster. And we were sitting in PR class and Oprah Winfrey calls my professor and we're all like on the edge of our seats. Anyways, she was gonna go on Oprah and my teacher was the PR person for Octomom. And so we got an incredible crash course in crisis comms. Long story short, Oprah says, make sure she puts herself together. The first two letters in presentation are the same as in pretty. This is super judgmental, and I hate to say it, but you're being judged. You're being judged on what you're wearing, how you're sitting, how you're talking. If you're slumped down in your seat like this, no one's paying attention to you, right? So there's a few things you can do when you're preparing. Don't wear busy patterns. Don't wear bold statement earrings and necklaces, right? Don't wear kind of distracting clothes and jewelry. Present yourself in a nice, simple fashion and form so that people are paying attention to what you're saying, not just how you look. Okay. I literally fix ties of chief medical officers on the weekly before they go on camera, right? You want to look presentable. Another really important thing is, oh God, there's so many.
1: Well, one of the things that I like to do to prepare is I want to know the space, right?
0: Yeah.
1: So this week I gave a talk at AACR, and you know, I had a few hours the day I got in before my talk the next morning, and I went and I found the room that I was going to be speaking in, and I wanted to know what it looked like, and I wanted to know what the podium was like, and what the AV equipment was like, and you know, all of a sudden I got there and I found out, oh, you're not going to have the presentation view of your presentation, so if you have notes, forget it, they're not going to be accessible. That was an important thing to know before I got up there to speak the next day. You know, I knew how big the room was, and that there were screens on either side of me, and so that I couldn't use a pointer, for it. Seeing that space and understanding where you're going to be, if you have that opportunity, can help you get into that right frame of mind to go in and deliver a killer talk.
0: Didn't you also discover a teleprompter app?
1: I did, which was interesting. That was the first time I had ever used that.
0: Yeah.
1: And
0: that's okay.
1: To mixed reviews. Like, I think that there were some real benefits of it and some drawbacks of it as well. But like you said earlier about taking a deep breath. So not only before you start, but you have natural ways to do that in a talk, right? Every time you switch slides, take a deep breath, right? Easy way to do it, right? Remind yourself that, slow yourself down. It's okay. Like, you're going at that pace.
0: During a Q&A, and also this is important when you're speaking to the media, you know, you kind of get like a curveball question. And a lot of people fill the empty space when they're thinking with, It's a moment to pause. Stay silent. Take a deep breath. Articulate your thought and then deliver it. And you'd be so surprised. It works. It's helpful. We're very uncomfortable with silence, right? It's like an awkward thing for most of us. But that moment of silence will really enable you to articulate your key message and your takeaway succinctly. So I highly recommend that one too.
1: And all of this is when you're out there presenting yourself. This is the title of our slide behind us. Like, you are the living logo. You are a representative of more than just you, right? You're a representative of you. You might be a representative of the lab you come from. You might be a representative of the institution that you come from. In some cases, you're a representative of the country that you come from, right? And where you are from or where you are training, all of these things. And I think that reputation and what you represent probably goes well beyond that, right?
0: It does. And you're your brand, right? We each have our own personal brand. It's not just your work. It's who you are, how you add to the conversation in the public discourse, how you subtract from the conversation in the public discourse, what you're posting on social media. It's not the division of your personal and professional life anymore. It is all you. It is all your brand. You are more than your name. It is how you present yourself, where you present yourself, and the intention and passion that you give it. So you are a living logo of who you are. Be thoughtful of how you convey that.
1: And take time to think about what it is you want to convey, how you want people to view you and do those things. Like you said, it's just a sad reality, but we are always being judged, right? You get up there to give a talk. It doesn't matter if it's in a lab meeting or a floor meeting or in the sci-fi seminar series or you know, at

0: at AACR, right? You're in front of a crowd. Those people are judging you. And no matter how big or how small that crowd is, I say that every single talk is a job interview. No matter what, people are making decisions about you and your science and your ability to communicate and to engage with people. And so we talk about being a brand or being a logo, and obviously, you know, we put what we thought was maybe one of the most recognizable logos, but they also have a slogan, right? Everyone knows the slogan, right? It's just do it. So what are the things, Lisa, that you would say that you should just always do when presenting? What are the do-its?
1: Okay, so number one, be gracious. Thank your people for giving you their attention. Thank you for having me. It's such a pleasure to be here. I'm totally nervous. That's okay. So just showing some gratitude and graciousness makes you human. And that's a great place to start. So I would definitely say that actions and nonverbals speak louder than words, right? So I slump down in my seat and you're like, I'm not going to take her seriously. If I'm just sitting here like this, I'm kind of boring and I'm speaking in this very monotone voice. No, gesticulate, use your hands, use intonation in your voice, make it exciting, make it memorable, have a conversation. Don't sit and speak at somebody, have a conversation with them, right? So those actions, those nonverbal cues are really important. Speak clearly, speak with confidence, and show some passion for what you're talking about.
0: This is a good one because this is your work, right? Like, think about all the time and energy you pour into doing experiments in the lab, right? All the pain, all the failed experiments, right? All the late nights, all that opportunity. Now you have the chance to tell the world about the best parts of it, right? And how important that is. And like, there should be nothing better, right? Like, you get to share all that work and what it means to you with others and to make them realize that, man, that is important. That was a really huge amount of work that's really advanced something. I'm going to forever think about the world just a little bit differently because of the work that person just did and the way that they communicated it to me.
1: Okay, so I would boil that down to be colorful and be in control, right? We've talked about this. Make it memorable. Be succinct. Speak in sound bites. Use analogies. Make it fun. Guys, this is fun. Communicating is fun. Storytelling is cool. You have this opportunity to do it. So think of some of these things before you give your next presentation. Also, give your undivided attention. And we'll get to like the do's and don'ts when you get to a Q&A. But like, don't pick up your phone. Don't check your watch. Like, be here. Be present. Be in the here and now. We do a lot of stuff on Zoom and Teams and all these different online platforms now. You're picking up your phone and you're staring down like this, you're gonna lose your audience. So stay present, stay engaged. Eye contact, another really good one. You in the pink sweater, I adore you already because like I can see you're picking up what I'm putting down and I'm so excited that like I see one person in the room who's like, oh yeah, I can do that. I like what this person is saying. And that's gratifying, right? We're an instant gratification culture. It's why Instacameras are like all the rage, right? You don't want to wait for your film to be developed. You want it now. It's also why we read headlines.
0: And also, we all have imposter syndrome, right? Like everyone gets up there and they're like, should I be here? What? I don't. If you're there, you are meant to be there. And I promise you, when you're talking about your work, there ain't no greater expert in the world than you. That is your work. You are the expert. Present like you know it, right? All right.
1: Okay, but when you don't know it.
0: Well, yeah.
1: Oh, you guys. The do nots. The list is so long, but we have a short one that we've kind of prepared. Number one, and I've said this now three times, so I really mean it. Don't relax your posture, okay? It looks awful. I did an interview with the CEO of a company whose name shall remain unnamed, and they were on CNN.

0: And homeboy was literally sitting like this. And I was like, dude, I'm like texting him. I'm like, you're on CNN. Sit up straight. Put your shoulders back. Put your chin up. Look like the authoritative figure that you are on CNN, for the love. It was during COVID. I was going to give him a little grace, but not too much. So please, when you get up there, present yourself. Present yourself in a way that your mother and father would be proud of.
1: Well, I have a couple that like pet peeves about people's talks, right? Don't put a title on a slide that doesn't say anything, right? If the title of your slide is stem cells, right? That doesn't tell me anything. The title of your slide should be the conclusion or the main point of your slide. In fact, I personally don't like any words on slides except for the title. So you should be able to read the title of my slide and know exactly what it is that I'm there to tell you about that slide.
0: Also, if you really want to tell an awesome story, take your slides when you're done with them and lay them out. Now read your titles as if they were a single story. Do they actually tell a story? Remember, we read headlines. No one reads slides. And for the love, do not read your slides, please. Most people know how to read. They can read your slides.
1: And don't put stuff on slides if you're not going to talk about it. A slide should have one piece of information on it at most. Don't put 17 graphs on a slide and talk about one of them and ignore the other 16. And don't include a slide if you're going to end up being like, well, I don't have time to talk about this slide, so I'm just going to skip over it. You should be prepared enough to know exactly how much time you have and how many slides you need, that you should never be like, well, I'm just going to skip over these next four slides and get to my conclusion. No, everything in there needs to be deliberate. So don't put in extraneous stuff. Make good decisions about what you include and talk about it clearly.
0: Okay, also, don't be negative. Don't like refute things directly. No one wants to hear you air your dirty laundry of your mishap in your research or your scientific brouhaha. Like, keep it upbeat. Keep it positive. Like, you're here to present the good stuff, right? Listen, we all know bad stuff happens and setbacks occur, but don't be negative.
1: I've got one more sort of controversial don't do it before we move on. And this one is like, if you take any class ever on communication, the first thing they tell you is you should have an overview slide and tell people what it is you're going to talk about, and then talk about it, and then tell them what you talked about, right? It's like this famous, who here opens a book and reads the table of contents? Overview slides to me are the most boring possible thing you can include in a slide. Get into the story, hook me into that story and start telling me that story. I don't need to know what's coming in chapter 2, 3, 4, and 5. If you tell me the end of the movie before I watch it, I'm not going to watch the movie. So if it's me, maybe controversial, skip the overview.
0: I don't know. We kind of debated about this one a little bit, because there's the old adage that like, tell me what you're going to tell me. Tell me. And then tell me what you just told me so that I walk away remembering it. And there's like an old PR saying is you have to say it 7 times before it sticks. So it is a little controversial. We'll let it slide on this one. Maybe we agree to disagree.
1: Well, I know we spent lots of time here already, but you do lots of media training, right? Where you're teaching people how to answer questions from journalists. Is there one thing that you can tell people that will give them the advice for what the best way is to answer questions? Is there something that they can remember? Because it's always, that's part of the nervousness, is you're like, what questions am I going to get? How am I going to answer them, right?
0: Okay, so I've said this one before, but say it 7 times so it sticks. Pause. Articulate your response. Think about what you're going to say and then say it. That would be my number one. The other one is, when you're responding, lead with your answer. Lead with your conclusion. Don't give me a 5-paragraph essay / diatribe on the response. That will chill the room. You will not get quoted in the media article because they will be like, I don't even know what that person just said. Give me the answer. And then give me some proof points. Make them memorable. Make them compelling. Feed me a soundbite. Give me something.

0: something is wrong. They're going to ask you a question you might not know the answer to. So the first thing you do, A, you acknowledge the question. That's a great question. Thank you so much for asking it. What I'm really here to talk to you today about is learning the art of scientific communications. It's really important because we're making incredible advancements in healthcare, and I want to impact positive patient outcomes. So you can ask me any question. I have three things I'm trying to get done here today. Those are my messages. So I don't like your question. I don't have to answer it. I'm going to acknowledge it. I'm going to bridge to one of my awesome key messages, and then I'm going to conclude. It works every time. ABC, acknowledge, bridge, conclude.
1: And I love like the acknowledging the question, but something that I see a lot of people do sometimes when there's a question that sort of catches them off guard, and this is another thing I advise people never to do, is they'll respond with, oh, wow, I've never thought of that. Not a great way to display yourself, right? It's your work. You should have thought of damn well everything, right? So yes, it's a great question. I've thought a lot about that. We're still working on trying to figure out the answer. We don't know it yet, but we're really excited to get there. You're in a committee meeting and you're like, oh, great question. I've never thought of that. Bad way to go. So really think about how you can take that question and bridge it back, as Lisa said, to what your message is and your key conclusion. And it's totally okay to say that you don't know the answer.
0: It's okay. And you should say that. And you know what the follow-up should be? That's a really great question. I don't know the answer to that, but I'm really looking forward to diving deeper into the research that would help me respond to that question the next time we meet. Or we'll follow up with you, right? I am constantly sending emails to reporters after my executives give media interviews. Here's the additional information that we didn't have on hand when we spoke to you. Please let me know if there's something I can do to further assist you. You can keep feeding the conversation, right? So you are your living logo. Hold on. Nope. We got to go back to this. You are your brand.
2: We're running out of time.
0: Oh, well, then we're going to keep going. You are more than your name. So please, when you're presenting, keep that in mind.
1: All right. So we talked about being the expert, right? You're the expert on your research. But how do you go above and beyond that, right? You're telling people you know something, but say something that really matters. How do you elevate yourself above that work? How do you become a thought leader?
0: How did you become a thought leader?
1: Well, part of being a thought leader was being able to communicate my science effectively, right? Really being able to explain it to all people. And I found that that had opened doors of accessibility, you know, and that came through media interviews, ultimately. It came, you know, speaking at South by Southwest, but there was really sort of one sort of campaign almost that sparked it. So back in, you know, we always say back in March of 2020, but actually probably in January and February of 2020, I was sort of became obsessed with COVID and hearing about this virus. And before everyone was talking about it, and I was following the news closely and wanted to know all these things. And all of a sudden, you know, we got to that critical juncture in March when, you know, all of a sudden it was like the night sort of the world changed, right? Like the NBA canceled their games or canceled their season. And, you know, there were all sorts of events that happened that day. And it was like, what do we do and how do we do it? And I had sort of been reading a lot of the stuff and felt like as a scientist, I was in position to do something. And
0: stockpiling toilet paper.
1: Well, you know, don't want to run out. But we had neighbors that were like continuing to throw block parties and things like that. And we, you know, I love those neighbors. They're awesome, but that was frustrating. And so I realized that people didn't understand exactly what was going on yet. Well, none of us did, but some of us even less so. And so I put up a post on Facebook to communicate what I thought about what was going on and what my understanding was based on all the reading and following it, all that I had done. And that Facebook post went viral. And
2: Viral-ish. Well, okay.
0: So let me jump in.
2: I guess they're scared.
0: Okay,
2: here.
0: So when you know an amazing communicator,

0: who says, this is getting a lot of traction. Let's send it to the San Diego Union Tribune. Okay, so for the first time in the history of the San Diego Union Tribune, they've taken this Facebook post, which this amazing communicator has turned into an op-ed, and they put it on the front page of the San Diego Union Tribune. Okay, so now we've taken something that we're using to educate our neighbors with, and now we're bringing it to a bigger, broader community of people here in San Diego.
1: And I thought from there, I was like, okay, this
0: that was fun.
1: It was fun. It's resonating. How can we make this main message resonate even more? And so took something simple and did a little math and created an infographic.
0: Okay, but you have to know an awesome artist for this too.
1: Well,
0: okay.
1: So who's seen this infographic before, remembers it from COVID? Anyone?
0: Couple people.
1: Few hands. Well, posted this infographic and
0: on X.
1: On X. Form,
0: then known as Twitter.
1: Yeah. And within hours, days, within a week for sure, it started turning into this.
0: This infographic went viral. And it was used hundreds of times.
1: It was adapted in at least 40 different languages across 100 different countries on every major media outlet. It was used by politicians and by health executives and all of these things. And it started, again,
0: at our
1: kitchen
0: table.
1: Because I didn't want my neighbors to have a block party during a pandemic. So this was an exposure to media for the first time. There were all sorts of interviews that were coming out from this and being able to communicate something simple that frankly was outside my particular expertise, but I was able to communicate the sort of key features of this in a way that was accessible. And I did it in words and I did it in pictures, and that was really key.
0: This campaign went on for weeks. Weeks. Like, I was kind of getting over it. I was like, another media interview. We did a media interview with like the Houston Chronicle on like the mathematical equation he used to derive the infographic. So, but this is an important kind of communications campaign to talk about when we're talking about thought leadership, because we're using our science, because we're great scientists in the room, but we're using visuals. We're using all the mediums we have at our fingertips. We're using social media, Facebook and X and Twitter, and we're using the media to help tell our story. We're using opinion pieces. We're using factual pieces. You're really pulling all of those tools that you can put in your toolkit to tell your stories. And so I highly recommend that you consider that.
1: And like, go outside the box here. Like, I got an email one day that said, well, we want to put you up for an opportunity to speak at South by Southwest, but you need to provide me a video, you know, in the next day of like, of that people will vote on. And I was in the middle of nowhere in the Canadian countryside driving a rental car. Passenger picks up the phone and says, start speaking. And I'm driving and I give a riff on aging and stem cells. And that was the video. And that's where the, you know, the $53 billion of on Botox and bullshit
0: was born.
1: Yeah. And it led to, you know, two panels at South by Southwest this year and the opportunity to engage with entirely new audiences and to communicate science to a group of people who asked me questions ranging from, have you studied this gene in mitochondria, to what do you think about the political situation and its impact on scientific funding, to should I inject stem cells into my back? And so that audience was all engaged by a talk that was scientific, that taught them something, and that opportunity to elevate beyond the work, to be a thought leader, to teach them about stem cells, to teach them about aging and longevity. You have that opportunity every time you speak, right? What can you say that is going to bring you above just the work that you're presenting?
0: Okay, so we're master storytellers, clearly, because we're almost at time. So let's pop over to our last slide, which is you're a storyteller, right? I mean, I think we've made this pretty clear.

0: clear. As we've been talking, you really have an opportunity to translate something complex into something that's irresistibly compelling. But you got to know your audience, right? That's first and foremost.
1: But no matter who your audience is, and I think I started to say this earlier, speak to a general audience, right? There are people in the room that are experts, and there are people in the room that are beginners, right? There are students in the room, and there might be Nobel laureates in the room, right? You need to speak to all of them. And I promise you, if you speak in a clear way to take that complex and to make it simple, even those experts, what they're going to think is, wow, that person really knew what they were talking about because they could explain it clearly. And the only tweak that you should make there, the only difference in that audience is maybe one or two background slides different. But otherwise, the main point that you're communicating should almost always be the same. You explain it clearly in a way that everyone is going to understand, when no matter who's in that audience.
0: Also, be human. Be vulnerable, right? Like, be yourself. Don't be a robot. It will really just help show the passion behind what you're doing and why you're doing it. Otherwise, you're just another cog in the wheel.
1: And I used to never really share personal stories in talks, and you know, I started doing it more recently, right? So I do research that is involved in cancer research, and I lost my dad to cancer when I was 10 years old, right? That's not a story that I used to ever tell, but sometimes I do now, right? Sometimes it falls into part of those things and instantly draws new connection to the audience, right? They're seeing you in a different light. They're understanding you. Being human, right? Sometimes I'm talking about coaching my kids' sports teams, right? As part of my talks, if they fit in the right way, I'm human and we're all human, and convey that, right? You are not there just to read us figure legends, right? You are there to communicate, to touch us, to explain to us what's the difference. And so when you go into that talk, you know, you're probably thinking about, well, how am I going to put this talk together? The number one thing you should be thinking about is, what is the goal of my talk today, right? Because every single time you give a talk, there should be a key overarching goal. And that goal can be very different, right? You know, there are PhD students, you know, they have thesis committee meetings. I tell them, okay, in your first committee meeting, the goal of your talk is to convince your committee that you're not a moron, right? That you are someone who's going to be able to get a PhD, you know? Year three, you're in a committee meeting, you're advancing. The goal is to teach that, show them you're making progress. You're on the way to getting a PhD. That last sort of fifth year before your thesis defense, you've got a meeting. It's like, I don't need to explain to them that I understand what a Western blot is anymore. I need to show them, look at this beautiful body of work I've put together that comprises original research that is deserving of me to get a PhD. It's a different thing. One of the first times I gave a talk about some my most important work as a postdoc, just before I got up to the podium, my PI said to me, he said, the editor of Nature and the editor of Cell are sitting in the audience. Your job is to convince them that they want to publish your paper. After the talk, the editor of Nature came up and said, we would love you to submit your paper to us. And the paper got published in Nature, right? That is a mission in a talk. Sometimes that talk is, I want to convince these people that I'm a great colleague and that they should hire me. And I'm going to contribute scientifically and socially and just to the overall environment. Every talk needs to have a goal. And think about that goal before you get up to give that talk. Before you're even preparing that talk, what is the goal of that talk that day? Which is to say, don't just speak, start something, right? You're not just there to deliver the message of the science. There's so much more that you can do.
0: So some talks flicker out, and some talks spark something. They ignite something. Have your audience leaving thinking about a new question to think about, a new way to solve a problem, a new way to approach something, a creative way to engage somebody in a conversation. Your talks should ignite excitement and engage your audience and move your brand forward.

0: And they're not going to do that based solely off of data. They're going to do that off the story that you tell them. They're going to leave based on how you inspire them. You want them to walk out of that room and be ready to run through a wall, right? Anything is possible. So I know we're running a little late, but we would love to take questions as well from, I know, our moderators and our audience. So if people are willing to stick around, I think we're willing to stick around a little bit longer. So.
1: Okay, it worked. Well, I don't know about you all, but I feel like the quality of my talks just went up like tenfold, so I'm very excited. Does anyone in the audience have any questions for our... Okay, yes, let's maybe start over there.
2: Yeah, so I had a question with the Q&A. So sometimes when we get asked questions, the person like asks us 2-3 questions. Oh, I have a couple of questions for you, and this. And when we are like sort of like parsing through those questions, it's very easy to sort of get lost in what the person is trying to convey. And you're like, oh yeah, I understood the first question, but the second and third question sort of got lost in me trying to think about the answer for the first question. So one is how do you go about handling the situation? And second, how do you sort of break down and make sure that you answer all of those questions without like not taking the time away from everyone else's, like just one person asking the question?
3: That is such a good question because it happens all the time. So A, you can just say, okay, hold on. Let me make sure I understood the first part of your question. Repeat the question back. And then have them verify and then answer that question. And then it's okay to say, okay, now let's take it to the second part of your question. Can you repeat it for me, please? I want to be sure I understood what you were asking. So I would literally put it back on that person. It also, not only does it bring clarity so that you can answer in an articulate way, it helps engage your audience a little more. So like we just spoke to you, we kind of broke our own rules. We just spoke to you for a really long time, but it gives you the opportunity for a free flowing kind of conversation, the opportunity to engage with the people in your audience. So that's how I would address that.
0: Yeah. And just to, if you're not comfortable stopping them partway through and you're like, oh my God, I already forgot. This happens to me a lot. I can't remember anything. I start with the last question, right? Like the one that's freshest in my mind, I answer that. And then I'm like, you know, can you remind me of your previous questions? And again, put it back on them and go from there.
4: Okay. My question is also about Q&A. If we just switch fields and we go to a room to present a work that the audience are more expert than we, than us, how do we manage Q&A if they're like super complicated for us? I know it's awkward, but this has happened to me before. So I just switched fields and then I presented a work that my audience knew better than me. And well, then I had a nightmare with the Q&A.
0: Well, a reminder that if it's your work, you're still the expert, right? So be confident about answering specifically on your work, right? Understanding how your work fits into a larger field can be challenging, especially as that's new. And so go back to being vulnerable. Like you can be like, I'm really excited about my transition to this field and that I've, you know, making this. I'd love to learn more about what, you know, what you're asking about. I see this fitting in this way or this way, you know. It's, again, it's okay to admit when you don't know something and, you know, use those ABCs, right? Acknowledge the question, bridge right. it back to your message and conclude.
4: All right. Thank you.
5: Hi there. Is this on?
6: Yeah.
5: So many pearls of wisdom. Thanks so much. That was really wonderful to hear. I've given many hundreds of lectures over the years. I wish I'd heard this some years back. But one thing I would like to share with you that for many, including myself, nervousness, anxiety, you know, it is a issue for all of us in public speaking. One thing that I've kind of learned to do, and I've shared with some of my students, and it seems to have an impact on them that's positive, is to reframe that from, I'm not feeling nervous, I'm feeling excited. Mm-hmm. And by giving it that name and framing it that way, it really kind of changes my attitude, the way that I deliver public speaking. So
3: I love that. And it's a reminder that words matter.
6: Hi, thank you so much for all of that information. I'm actually advancing to candidacy tomorrow, so this is greatly timed.
0: Good luck.
6: Thank you. I have been practicing my talk, but with so many things to think about, whenever we're kind of, you know, newer to speaking or as a trainee, what's the best way to practice our talks? Like, is it in front of a mirror? Is it in front of a friend to make sure we're telling our story well?
3: I love that question, and good luck. We're very excited for you. We film people when we're media training them with the questions, and we let them hear themselves. We let them hear their answers. We let them sit in that uncomfortable, oh my God, do I really look like that? Did I actually say that? Because that's where the learning comes from. And we've talked about that, right? Like revising yourself. That's okay. Those iterations are important. So if I were you tonight, I'd go home and I'd film yourself on your phone. And I would watch it back and sit there and be like, yes, I crushed that part. That part could use a little help. You know, I remember this as a kid when we had what are they called? Voicemail machines, right?
0: You would like answering machines.
3: Answering machines. Oh my gosh, I've aged myself, right? You would like hear your voice for the first time when you would like, hi, you've reached the Warshaws, please leave a message. And you're like, oh, my voice, because you don't hear yourself. So sit in that uncomfortable, and I would record yourself tonight and watch it back and do it alone or do it with someone you trust. And you value their feedback, and they're going to be able to give you honest feedback.
6: Thank you.
7: Thank you so much for being a power couple that made me really being hooked.
3: Couple, sorry.
7: Are
3: we a couple?
7: That really hooked me into your discussion, right? Your hook was amazing. So my question really relates to the hook. And as Rob mentioned and you mentioned, every talk you need to tailor it differently to the audience, to your goals. And every time the hook will be different or should be different. And I guess my question to you is, do you have any recommendations, tools, ideas of how we can practice ourselves to think about those hooks in different scenarios?
0: Well, often I find that until I'm in like approaching that scenario and really thinking about it, you know, that I'm not there yet, right? It takes time. And like I said, it's probably the thing I spend the most time on as I'm getting into a talk, right? And so, you know, as I said, this week I spoke at AACR, and I don't usually speak at cancer meetings, right? And so it was the way that I got into it was I wanted to connect to my audience as a cancer researcher, right? And I talked about, you know, as cancer researchers, we have a shared mission, right? Like that we're really trying to treat and to prevent cancer, right? A disease that touches every corner of humanity, right? But now I'm bringing in my own perspective on aging, right? Like we've made advances as cancer researchers, but one of the things that we've overlooked is aging, right? It's aging is the number one risk. And then I've now connected with the audience in one way and then brought them to something that they haven't really thought about to bridge them in, right? So what is that compelling question, right? Like in ways, you know, leading up to South by Southwest, I got a tip that one of the things their audience there loves is that they're like ahead of the curve. So you're letting them in on a secret, right? Audiences love like the, I'm gonna, you know, reveal a secret to you today. Like there's ways to do that and then to shape it into your research. So that's a tool that gets used. You know, sometimes the, you know, the the sweetest stories are the unexpected ones, right? You know, think about how a normal story is told or how you get hooked into a book or a TV

0: show or a movie, right? There's an element of mystery to it, or there's an element of surprise, or there's an element of humor, right? Use those. It's storytelling. It's the same way that you would get, you know, anyone to get, want to sink their teeth into a story.
1: Okay, I'm going to build on that really quickly because I think we've totally failed to talk about the greatest invention in communication in my lifetime. A, you have creative license with storytelling that you do not have with your data. B, have you heard of ChatGPT? Because it's amazing. I use it. I feel like I'm cheating. I'm like, oh my God, I'm going to be out of a job. I seriously feel like I'm cheating every single day when I feed a prompt into it and I put my slides in and I say, help me come up with 5 awesome headlines. Help me find a way to engage my audience in the first 45 seconds of my talk with a story based on my childhood where I grew up in Israel and I have a dog and my, I don't know, got my cat, you know, I don't know, did something. And it will come up with something for you. And you'll be like, oh, that sparked an idea in me.
0: Yeah,
1: I'm going to use that as a starting point.
0: It's not there to give you verbatim what you're going to say.
1: No, it's a starting point.
0: Or write something that you like and say, give me 5 different versions of this, right? And put them together and find the one that works. Like, yeah, you can do that, right?
1: It's not your data.
0: Yeah.
1: You have creative license and use the tools.
0: And
1: they exist.
0: When you communicate, it's an opportunity to be creative with data. Like, science is normally about truth and honesty and all these things. But when we give a talk, we don't have to present the experiments in the order that we did them, right? And we probably almost never do that. Sometimes figure 1 is the experiment you just did and figure 7 is the one that you did 5 years ago, right? And that's okay. That's, you know, telling a story with the data and doing that and then finding words to be, you know, poignant about it or to do it. And you know, as Lisa says, the communicators are using all sorts of tools now to find new ways to do that. So
1: we also have a ton of lawyers who read our work.
2: Okay. No more questions from the audience. Okay. So with that, I would like to thank Lisa and Rob really for these amazing talks. We're really inspired and we're really looking forward to see how it's going actually to develop and to progress our scientific talks in the future. So thank you very much. And I just want to mention that this conference or this seminar was part of our sci-fi meetings. This is a special seminar. Next week is going to be our regular scientific talks from the trainees. But this is just the first out of a few special seminars that we're going to have. The next one is going to be by Dr. Shiri Gur-Cohen about how to get a faculty position. So stay tuned, everyone. Thanks you all for coming.
1: Thank you. Thanks for having us.

Stem cell science is changing medicine and our understanding of human development. The Stem Cell Channel takes you into the labs where cutting-edge research takes place, introduces you to the scientists leading the way, and breaks down how these amazing discoveries impact everyday life and health. Visit uctv.tv/stemcell. Tonight on UCTV,

0: of these hands are holding thermometers, but the machine learning algorithm recognizes the black hand as holding a gun and then labels the white hand correctly as holding a thermometer. These are the kinds of things that are incredibly concerning when we pull these out-of-the-box kinds of technologies and use them in our business and personal lives.
1: But there's a few other systems that have revealed themselves to be really intimately involved in the immune system, and I think are going to make you think about the immune system differently. So the first one I want to talk about is your brain. So if you did not have an immune system, and I don't know if you're going to remember this talk in general, but if you did not, you definitely would not remember this. And the reason is that in your brain, each of your neurons forms somewhat on the order of 1,000 different connections to other neurons, and that forms the circuitry of memory. If you want to form a really good memory, it turns out that two things have to happen. One is that one of those synapses gets stronger as a result of the experience you have, but other of the synapses actually have to slowly degrade. So you reinforce some circuitry. Imagine you make all the circuitry when you're just born and some of it's just not even really used, but then you start to reinforce certain connections and other ones have to degrade. Those are two obligate forms of how you form memory. The degradation is done by the immune system. So the reinforcement, you know, the neurons find each other and they touch each other and they make better connections as you form memory. But the pruning is done by macrophages. So the immune systems I was telling you about that see bacteria, they also have pattern recognitions on their surface that see your own cells and help prune you. Right? So your brain all the time is being pruned. You know, little things are going on as your immune system is going along and clipping wires that don't need to be connected anymore. And that's how you form memory. So that we didn't know that 10 years ago. You know, if I told you that 10 years ago, people would be like, no, that can't be true. Your immune system's not involved. But it's really clear now that the immune system is doing that. And the other side of that is that Alzheimer's is a disease now that's very much understood. The same cells that do the clipping cease to do the clipping. So as you get older, for reasons we don't understand, these cells are called microglia cells, and they're macrophages of the brain. They cease to do that effectively. They start to accumulate in large numbers, but they don't really clear the material in your brain. And that's really seems to be the number one indicator of some of the forms of dementia, including Alzheimer's. Again, so this is a case where your immune system is not what you thought it was. It's not just a system that defends you. It's a system that prunes you. And it can prune foreign things extensively, like killing them. But you, it does it more gently. Another example of that, by the way, I was mentioning the mammary, you know, the fact that in mammary, your mammary ducts branch. Well, when women go to lactate, that branching becomes more extensive. That's the development of lactation. And that branching is achieved by the immune system helping the branches form. And it prunes them and makes the branches what they are. So again, it's a function of your immune system that's not about defense. It's about making your organs work well. Okay? So neurodegeneration in the brain is a really, I think, is one that just points to this idea that you didn't really understand what the immune system was about before. You thought it was all about defense. But one way to think about this is if you go back, like, think back, I think it's about 1 billion years. You probably won't remember. I don't either. But the cells were in a big, you know, you had individual protists that were in a stew, we think. And then all of a sudden we started to have multicellular organisms like our own. Well, what had to happen at that point? Well, on the one hand, you had to make sure that something wasn't eating you. So that's the immune system that we kind of understood. You got to make sure you defend yourself. But you also got to make sure that you can get along. And so the junctions you want to have to make a tissue work, it seems like the immune system may have evolved at that point, not only to defend you, but also to take parts that weren't quite synonymous and make them work together. Another really classic one that I want to point out just in the passing is arteriosclerosis. So in a particularly our parents' time, the idea of plaques depositing in your blood vessels was all about diet. And so you were told not to eat certain lipids, and that's still true. Diet does have a big effect on it. But if you look very carefully at, or you don't have to look that carefully, at arteriosclerotic plaques, underneath them are angry macrophages. So the plaque deposition is in part because the immune system that's normally meant to help you with metabolism, how to deal with lipids in your body, have actually gotten upset. And we're not exactly sure why they do that and why they do that more with age, but it's clear that arteriosclerotic plaques are

0: immune foci. Underneath that, all that lipid deposition that gums up your vessels is an immune reaction. And it's an immune reaction because presumably the immune system normally, well, we know the immune system normally is involved in helping you to digest some of the non-digestibles in your body, and including lipid metabolism. So again, it's a case where you kind of didn't really necessarily understand, you know, what your immune system was all about until we start to see it showing up everywhere. Cancers, I've mentioned, obviously things like autoimmunities, but the one that's really, I think, very popular and very obvious, and I mentioned it already a little bit, is the idea that in your gut, you have 10 times more bacteria than you have in the whole rest of cells in the rest of your body, and you need to figure out which of those are commensals and which one might be pathogens. So commensals mean you need to actually make an immune response and recognize that that bug is a good one, figure out how to accommodate it. And then if another one comes in that's trying to break through the barrier and eat your gut from the inside, you got to defend, right? So that distinction represents, you got to know that one, you got to call one of those kind of self. You got to make you got to recognize its peptides, and you got to make B cells against it. But instead of destroying it, you just want to quarantine it. You want to keep it, as long as it's in the gut, it's good. If it starts to come into you and get into your bloodstream, it's bad. So you need to quarantine. You need to also kind of categorize the world at large. And it's not just about blowing everything away, right?
1: A lot of people have interest in patient data for various reasons, and that creates a lot of possibilities for attacks. On the top of it, the data that comes from different healthcare providers and different health entities are not compatible. Even if you are willing to work together, this issue of incompatibility is making things rather difficult.

0: number one variable in the airline industry today is real estate. It's not airplanes, it's not anything else, it's real estate. If you can't get a gate, you can't fly. And the game today is you never let a gate, you know, go unused. You particularly the big guys, and if you're an airport manager, you know, you don't mind having Delta owning your gates, right? But good luck for a small guy to come in and try and get access. Well, those 40 gates were a tremendous opportunity.
1: Where you can't log, don't delay.

I'm going to tell you how that person with the big medal and the fancy costume got to that place there, okay? I come from, a fairly normal place on Long Island, as we would say, Long Island in New York. And you just never know where someone is going to pop up from. It can start anywhere. And so I'll tell you about my childhood, actually. So I'm going to begin with a little preface. The foundation has asked to talk, the Inomori Foundation, Kyoto Prize, has asked me to talk about my life as a young person and how I think I was formed. And I've actually never really discussed this, so I'm actually kind of happy and excited to share this with everybody. I don't know how, I see how excited and happy you are at the end, but so a significant portion of the life and work of William Forsythe is now the subject of extensive public record, and it's perhaps in this context not in need of elaboration or repetition. As it was suggested, you can go online and find out, right? But what I can provide today is a more intimate perspective on William Forsythe's early career and life that is actually not part of any public record. So you have the inside story here. Billy Forsythe is how William Forsythe was called until the beginning of his 40s. There's some people in the room who know me as Billy, so but really, yeah. It's necessary to note Billy's formative experiences in order to perform some kind of triangulation in understanding the later appearing Bill Forsythe, who's also the father of some children, and the public-facing William Forsythe. So William Forsythe is the name on the front of the shop, right? It's what people on the street see. So all three, Billy, Bill, and William, have choreographed, and most importantly, though, they are self-taught, as choreography, especially ballet choreography, is an autodidactic field, which means a field where you teach yourself. Yeah? It's exclusively autodidactic. At present, not one of the highly visible choreographers who are fully versed in the structural intricacies of classical ballet is the product.

of an educational program. Not one. Okay? To my knowledge, there is at present not a single conservatory, college, or other such institution which offers a comprehensive program of specialization in the subject of professional ballet choreography. Now, compare this to every other field of expertise in the arts and sciences that is open to public critique and analysis, and you have a rather shocking anomaly. No schools, no teachers. Can you imagine? How do you get there? You know, it's crazy. Yeah. All right. So given this rather odd professional precondition, what did comprise my training? Yeah. So we need to go back 70 years. So it's 1955. So do the math. I'm 75, right? And my earliest memory of dancing was, of course, for my parents around the age of 5, right? And to their delight, I would pretend I was Fred Astaire. Do you know who Fred Astaire is, young people? You have any idea? He was a movie star. Okay, he was an exceptionally good tap dancer. And he would hold he would be partnered with this lady named Ginger Rogers. And so I would have an imaginary Ginger Rogers, and I would pretend I was Fred Astaire. And I would put on these very enthusiastic performances for my parents and their friends, right? Unbeknownst to Fred Astaire and his brilliant choreographic colleagues, which they truly were, he was my very first model of danced excellence. This was some seriously good dancing, yeah. He and his choreographer colleagues were my very first teachers. This is what I thought good dancing was, yeah. So, and another early example of my enthusiasm involved smelling every and any flower that came my way, okay? I'm little. It also involved talking to those flowers, and as you might suspect on occasion, since the title of the thing is Sometimes I Kiss Flowers, I would kiss them, yeah? I might still occasionally kiss flowers, yeah. They're like children, you know? As a child, nature did not feel separate. And this connection was encouraged by my mother, who always shared her own fascination with flowers and nature. And as soon as I had the dexterity, she taught me to actually arrange flowers for the household. Now, these arrangements were, I believe, my very first conscious foray into the domain of aesthetics. Yeah, you have a composition there. I'm like, okay. I am still fascinated by floral composition and admire the great practitioners, yeah, especially the practitioners of Ikebana in Japan. I applied to be an exchange student to study Ikebana, but I didn't qualify for the program. But I still practice on my own in a very amateur way, and it's very enjoyable, right? Somewhat in alignment with that, I was eventually given the role of the person who was to decorate the family Christmas tree. Has anyone ever had that privilege? Oh, see, there you go. You feel me, right? And it's quite an honor, and I couldn't have been happier being given the opportunity to independently compose an aesthetics of explosive, luminant proliferation. And this particular decorative task, though, induced a state of intense focus, which I alleviated periodically by lying under the tree. Okay, now in and under the tree, the arrangements of the lights and the shiny ornaments radically altered my perception of the task, right? So I would alternate standing in front of the tree and then lying under the tree to compose the results I was aiming for. This compositional strategy unquestionably prefigured some of my unusual choreographic procedures applied later in my career. I've been regarded as something called a post-classicist. I'm not quite sure what they mean, but I would rather like to offer the term endoclassicist, someone who analyzes and assembles from within the sensation of ballet's immense array of anatomical articulations, not observing and, you know, assembling from exclusively from the outside, but dialoguing with interior sensation and exterior positions, inside out,
as it were. There's a film, right, everyone loves, called Inside Out, I think, you know? So it has a lot of choreography in it too. I love those Pixar things. They're totally choreographic, yeah. So I guess the trajectory in this case of an art form had been somewhat influenced by a tree. Okay, thank you, tree. My father, who had a flawless instinct for humor based on wordplay, was also someone very aware of the aesthetics of his surroundings. In fact, I think of him as a kind of visual connoisseur. So with very loving discernment, he gathered antique examples of arts and crafts, furniture and stuff, and conveyed to me what he knew about these historical examples of elevated craftsmanship. And I think the fact that not art, but craft, you know, stuff, was more revered in our household is an important detail in my development. I guess he taught me to appreciate how things are made and what they're made of. Importantly, my father explained to me the details of why he liked the things he did, on what grounds his preferences were based, which is a key distinction one must make when communicating with adult artists in the rehearsal studio. In other words, communicating why you think a particular move, let's say, should go a particular way, yeah? Rather than say, go faster. That's so unproductive, right? And going like, yeah. So thank you, Dad, right? So my father's profession was somehow similar to mine insofar as he worked with a team of artists, yeah? Visual artists who produced drawings for his Manhattan-based advertising agency, which dealt exclusively in illustrations for print advertisements. And he would sometimes take me along on studio visits where I could see the artist's focus on their non-commercial work for him. And usually they were oil painters, right? And they would let me observe them while they painted, and they explained to me what they were attempting to paint, right? Now, as a child, I just happened to notice that little difference, attempt. So they weren't saying, I will do this. Yeah, it was not clear. Yeah, and although they seemed impossibly skilled from my perspective, they allowed uncertainty, yeah, a place in their practice and craft, and I think that's super important. Yeah, super important. Interesting teachers, parent mentors. Yeah, my mother shared my father's sensibilities, and I might add, she always smelled like a bouquet of flowers. It was fantastic, yeah? I was just like in awe of her. Yeah, she was cool. And she taught me to identify where some of those perfumes originated in the garden. I believe my parents were people who deeply appreciated the world that our senses offer us, yeah? Apropos, by the age of six, and apropos California, my mother had taught me to body surf in the ocean. By the time I was six, I never had a boogie board, anything. It was just body surfing, yeah? And I think this is a practice with an immensely valuable lesson to teach me, which is to work with what nature was offering you and to partner and adapt, right? That's surfing, I think, yeah? And this is an approach that guides me through the unpredictable dynamics of a creation process. Right, you better adapt or you're sunk, because things will change, yeah. So I would say that the ocean has composed some of the most vivid physical dialogues I have ever experienced, as in waves that really took me for a ride, right? And had I not sufficiently partnered and adapted with some particular waves, I might not have been able to be here to share this with you, yeah? To me, the ocean feels like an organism that seems to understand the nature of breath and, by extension, the nature of death, yeah? And it effortlessly reminds you of this impressive fact. Teachers are perhaps within everything. Don't expect your teachers, you young people, to be teachers, yeah? Life's gonna be your best teacher, yeah. Every kind of thing is going to teach you if you are willing to let it teach you. Yeah. Keep your eyes open. The world is teaching you. Yeah. Everything. Yeah.
you want, is there. You just have to not make an assumption, like

all these high school musicals and skits, and I sang in several choirs and vocal ensembles, and I played several instruments, and I designed all the high school dances, among other things. I was a human tornado, yeah, but a fundamentally creative tornado, and I really, really, really wanted to learn to tap dance, right? My parents, unsurprisingly, sent me to ballroom dancing classes instead. It was, yeah. Okay, so my father's mother was a violin prodigy, right? He was Austrian, and he was my violin teacher. And he announced to me one day that the career in classical music that he was preparing me for was not gonna happen. Okay, and in his very strong Austrian accent, he offered the comment, Willy, you will never be a great violinist, yeah? Yeah, but you'll be a very good conductor. So, yeah. Thank you, Grandpa. So in addition to teaching me the rudiments of conducting, right, he then proceeded to carefully take me through his extraordinary record collection. Yeah, it was amazing. But he pointed out all the nuances between the different conductors and the instrumentalist interpretations. And this proved to be another introduction to the possibility of artistic differentiation, right? Not so dissimilar to the way my father had illuminated the nuances in his field of artisanal interest, right? It was a family of teachers. Who knew, right? Incidentally, I once choreographed a work which functions as an orchestra, but an orchestra that's only composed of conductors. Put that into your, yeah. So aside from endless dancing and popular styles in high school, yeah, I also spent many afternoons by myself in my family's kitchen dancing to Broadway musicals that were broadcast on the radio. And my partners at this time were no longer imaginary Ginger Rogers, but rather all the handles on the kitchen appliances and drawers and stuff, right? And with terrifying velocity, I would launch myself into bizarre pas de deux between the appliances, as only a teenager can, right? So perhaps unsurprisingly, though, the dynamic similar to the push-pull mechanics of these kitchen duets was later introduced to as a unique component of the partnering work that would appear in the ballets, like In the Middle, Somewhat Elevated. Yeah, so who would have thought that kitchen appliances could have influenced the conventions of an art form? You see, you just don't know. Yeah, yeah. So. Now, given that I could sing and, of course, dance, I had the idea that I would somehow go to Broadway, right? I had absolutely no formal training whatsoever. But nonetheless, I took myself to open auditions in New York City, which is only a short subway ride away, right? So in one memorable audition, the choreographer demonstrated something and I expressed tremendous delight. I was like, whoa, what was that? And now the group of rather weary professional dancers in the room laughed because they thought I was being ironic, right? They thought I was joking. And I said, no, what was that? It was really cool. To which the choreographer replied, young man, that was a pirouette. Yeah. I was, of course, immediately sent out of the audition, right? So I had no idea how one could learn this very cool move, a pirouette. So instead, I threw myself into club dancing. I had like a fake ID. I'll get, you know what I mean? I got in. And but these were the very first iterations of what were called discos. Yeah. At the disco, doesn't that sound so 80s? But this is like the 60s, right? Yeah. And so at the disco, I persevered in a very ferocious competitive dance environment, right? Until I was actually allowed to dance, albeit briefly, solo on the raised central podium. This intimidating experience in public appraisal actually helpfully modeled the future realities of offering invention for public scrutiny. We all know how lethal we can be in high school in criticizing each other's dancing, right? Like, be honest, right? Yeah, come on, yeah. So now we'll jump back 10 years, okay? We're jumping all over it. This is, that was the late 60s, and this is back in 1957, and my father had begun to very subtly retract into the recesses of Parkinson's disease. It's not a good disease. When I was 7 years old.
Only 12 years later was this fully apparent as a diagnosis for early onset

0: Parkinson's was not available in 1957, and my father, sensing that something was deeply wrong, sought help in a religious approach to healing, as his physicians had only offered tranquilizers to address his symptoms, which is shaking.
1: Yeah.
0: So his particular, or the religious approach that he adopted, did not believe in the efficacy of doctors, or actually in the reality of bodily disease, or the reality of the body. Okay. Or in fact, according to that doctrine, all conceptions of reality that posited it as real were fundamentally erroneous. They were wrong. Okay. Now, although in some contexts, some of these arguments might be legitimately debated, they are not necessarily subjects for seven-year-olds. Okay? Just, I think it's a bit much. It overloads them. But the confrontation with these concepts provided me with my first introduction to a philosophical provocation. Like, what do you mean I'm not real, right? I was like, I'm real. So the shock of this challenge to my existence introduced a novel mode of mentality, which required a different kind of agility, mental agility in mental space. So this moment is key to understanding Bill, who, when he appears later in life, yeah, was already deeply enamored of the sensation of thought challenges, right? So Billy had, though, through this serendipitous encounter with an outlier belief system, had been trained to be a conceptual acrobat, right? It turned out that Billy could mentally move not only concepts, but images, objects, bodies, whatever turned out to be useful, right? So, I mean, that's good for a choreographer, I think. You know, it's helpful. So Billy had by chance been sent to mental acrobatics class, right? Fantastic. As a side note, I still think tap classes might have been adequate. Yeah. Oh, you want to do a little mental juggling?
2: Sure.
0: Would you like to do it? Okay. You can do it sitting. Okay. So we're going to do a pattern, X pattern. You going to do it with me?
2: Yeah.
0: Don't be shy. You will not be judged. Okay. Okay, you're going to go. Tap one knee and you're going to go, yeah, and you're going to tap the other knee, tap, tap, shoulder, shoulder, right? So one, two, three, four. Now you're going to say red, yellow, blue, green. Let's do it again. Red, yellow, blue, green. Red, yellow, blue, green. Now we're going to rotate it one position this way. So we're going to go yellow, green, red, blue. Continue. Some of you have the talent. Some of you have the capacity. Yeah. So you can do this. I developed this into actually a very complex thing that I believe is for people with special abilities. People who have the capacity to, there are some people like myself who have the capacity to move objects in space. And it is a work which you can acquire, yeah, if you can perform it without any prompts. Yeah. So if you can do this without any help, you own the piece. Okay. Yeah. You can't sell it for money though. Okay. Because you got it for free, so you have to give it for free. Okay. So at home, there was lots of literature on the shelves, classics, translation, plays, a lot of poetry from different cultures. And as an American kid of that epoch, there was an endless stream of comic books. I mean, I think I'm one of the first generations of comic book readers, right? And magazines full of propaganda. It was in the 50s, yeah, post-war. New York was about to be bombed, you know, nuclear holocaust was just around the corner. And newspapers, literature became my strongest subject in school. I really loved it. My great uncle Cornelius had been shell-shocked in the First World War and had spent the rest of his life only reading the dictionary. And this fascinated me, yeah. And I tried to emulate him, but I chose rather not to be a copycat. I chose Roget's Thesaurus, which I think really, really did help me at school, just doing that. Yeah. And I still enjoy reading, and I love that thing. Do any of you use Word, Microsoft Word? They had that thing, the dictionary on the side, and you

It's thesaurus. I'm addicted to that. I love that. Yeah, very helpful. Anyway, my reading expanded into philosophy, and at the end of the 20s, I began to read philosophy at the end of my 20s, and I ended up sort of landing on Alfred North Whitehead, Ilya Prigogine, Isabel Stengers, John Dewey. And the writing of these thinkers provided invaluable templates for approaching practice. Meanwhile, back in the 50s, the black and white television, a relatively new invention at the time, can you imagine, had provided a window into the world of live broadcast entertainment, classic movie musicals, cartoons. Oh, does anyone know Fantasia? Oh, you do? Isn't that awesome? Yeah, I know. And that was my first introduction to the principles of classical ballet choreography. I didn't even know what ballet was, you know. I was being exposed to ballet without even knowing it. And that is a really brilliant, brilliant work. And on TV, there were also surprisingly art films. Yeah. And it was the film La Jetée by Chris Marker, which I encountered in 1963 at the age of 13. And this film preoccupied me for roughly half a century. Yeah, it functioned as a paradigm or an example of fugally arranged visual narration, if you can imagine that. It really profoundly influenced my approach to choreographic structuring. The filmmaker Alain Resnais also contributed a similar trove of possibilities, and his film Providence exerted tremendous influence upon my work. So now we're going to skip again. 1967, I'm 17 years old. I'm being shipped off to university to study business, but instead deviously studying theater and art history. I did not tell my parents. Okay? You can't imagine. Yeah. So we'll skip all the details, and we'll skip the details of following my roommate to ballet class one day. Right? And realizing, oh yeah, I could finally learn that cool move called pirouette, you know? And I could learn it from my really committed teacher, Crystal Long, who mentored me with an unparalleled loving ferocity. My first actual dance teacher, like, yay. She was German, yeah. Who one day declared in a strong German accent, yeah, Billy, you are a dancer, but you are actually a choreographer. Yeah, it's like the Austrian accent, actually. Yeah, and I really did not understand what she meant because I'd been choreographing, as I mentioned, for several years, but I never thought of it as choreography from a formal perspective, right? You were just making dances for fun, right? So Kristen, my teacher, commissioned me at 18 to make my first official public work, and it apparently resonated quite well with audience and critics. So all my previous coincidental lessons, surfing included, yeah, had somehow given me enough information to pass my first official public choreographic examination. So in this business, you're thrown into the deep end of the pool. That's it. And swim, you know. And apparently I did not drown, so here I am to, you know, tell you the tale, right? So at this moment, several ideas have taken hold. The mathiness of ballet, as my friend Teresa Ruth Howard likes to phrase it, unleashed a veritable mindstorm of recombinative possibilities. Music now became a medium for imagining logical progressions of coordinations within a precisely defined environment of consistent rules. Ballet's complex kinetic puzzles and movement strategies, oh, sorry, ballet's kinetic puzzles and the movement strategies to solve their physics were my new teachers, right? Like the ocean wave. They allowed me to teach myself, but on their own terms, right? So the bodily dialogues with ballet, like those with the ocean waves, were protracted and intense and requiring a physical and mental engagement of an entirely new order. It was no joke. Yeah. Ballet, not unlike the philosophical challenge presented to my 7-year-old self, kept reasserting its non-existence. The idea of it, which comes before the act, was a conceptualized strategy that proposed ballet, but only in theory. The enactments, these approximations of a collectively held prescription,

0: were at the beginning utterly unsustainable. And even also later on in your career, they become utterly unsustainable, right? Ballet frequently obstructed in my body, yes, its own manifestation. Yeah, behaving like a particularly unpredictable ocean wave. Ballet, it turns out, is impossible to sustain. Okay, so am I being balletic right now? Probably not, right? Am I balletic now? Yes, I am, right? But I cannot sustain this. I could not sustain this, right? I could do this for a while. You know, you could watch me struggle, yeah. But it is a process that you introduce to people. You go through it, yeah. It's a state, and I'll tell you all about it. Okay, ballet. It's impossible to sustain, and there is also no moment of synchronic kinetic unity. Yeah, like an object that could be described in all its simultaneous and constituent facets. There's no universally standardized description of reference as exists in the sciences, right? It's not like becoming a lawyer, for example. Yeah. Also, so ballet isn't to be accurately or comprehensively described at the level of its enactment in its required aggregate of simultaneously different velocities of limbs, rotations, accelerations, vectors, centrifugal forces, ballistics, yeah? But the convergence of these competing forces offers the participant a kind of unique opportunity to navigate an intense environment of perceptual facts, let's say, yeah? The work of a ballet dancer is to harness the perceptual chaos intrinsically proposed by a choreography. I'm going to say that again. The work of a ballet dancer is to harness the perceptual chaos intrinsically proposed by a choreography. In other words, choreography sort of puts you out there to fail. That's what we like about ballet, is it? Yeah, that it can fail. That's what we like about sports, right? He's going for it. Yeah, oh, you know. That makes a game interesting, right? Same thing with ballet. I'm turning. Oh, I'm not turning. You can't fake a failed pirouette. Sorry, you can't fake a failed. What do you call it? I'm not American. What do you call it when you catch the football?
1: A catch.
0: I don't know. How technical. I thought a receiver. A reception, right? So it turns out that ballet dancing's complex accumulation was primarily composed of interwoven, torqued, and rotated folding patterns, right? That's it. It's torqued and rotating folding patterns, which at the level of professional expression manifest as a specific state of being balletic, not doing ballet. Or ballet, being balletic. So when I went out there, I went into the thing. Yeah. You know? Okay. Now I'm not balletic. I am being balletic, right? And it's a state. It's a state you call up, right? So takes a few years. It's an emergent property where the behavior of the whole system can't be easily predicted or explained just by understanding its parts. Yeah, the dancer must aggregate, synthesize, and then simultaneously prioritize multiple specific proprioceptive inputs. Proprioception is what tells you, the faculty that tells you where you are in space and how you are. Like, I know how my fingers are if I close my eyes and I know where they are. That's called proprioception. Okay. So understanding this is important because without this finely tuned, finely differentiated proprioceptive awareness, a career in dance is basically just learning differences. Differences between this, that, blah. And being to call these differences up at any given time, yeah? While you're in the middle of a flow, yeah? And there, all these differences are actually the subject because they relate to certain epochs of history. At one point, you know, this was very important. Another point, that was this. This is another class of dancing. This is seldom used in ballet, the flat hand or the unbeveled hand and so on and so forth. So you speak of history. Anytime you engage in the balletic state, you are an historical document to some degree. Yeah. So ballet is a fine-tuned sensitivity to minute difference, incredibly fine differences. It's a specific proprioceptive state aligned with specific spatial intention. Does that make sense? The dancers are going to do that. Yeah, okay, good. So in order to secure a diminishing percentage of less specific pirouettes, I left university with a scholarship to a major ballet company in New York City. It's now 1969, and I, Billy, am now 19 years old and have been studying ballet for only a year and a half, right? It was terrifying, yeah. So ballet's impression upon me was profound, and to move to the center of North American ballet in New York City during the tenure of choreographer George Balanchine at the New York City Ballet was an extraordinary opportunity. It's an understatement. Our entire global profession have been impacted by Balanchine's genius and by his dancers who express his ideas with astounding clarity of vision. So my first teachers, some who had worked directly with Balanchine, restricted adherence to his revolutionary innovations. And according to my teachers, there was actually no other model to study or emulate. And after witnessing the New York City Ballet's performances between 1969 and 1973, I could not have agreed more. Balanchine's work still remains for me the epitome of craft in our particular métier. Yeah. The vocabulary of Balanchine's work was firmly grounded in the simplicity of the academy, which I spoke about before, the rule part, yeah? But his structural choices, determined by his musicological expertise, were confounding, right? So Balanchine's neoclassical work was a question of technical principles shorn of all stylistic accretions, yeah? Thereby implying that all the anachronistic, theatrical, and aesthetic tropes that are strongly associated with classical repertory. So what do you mean, ballet? You say, hi, ballet, and you go like, pink tutu. I'm like, I hate you, you know? Because ballet is what you do. Yeah, it's not what you put it in. Yeah, it's not the scenery. It's not even the music, yeah? It is a human activity, yeah? And it has become associated with popular taste of particular epochs, particularly the 19th century, yeah? And so we live with that. I don't particularly like it, but Balanchine was a great inspiration, yeah? So I found a model which illustrated that it is creatively, yeah, acceptable, perhaps even preferable, to abandon previous determining standards, the pink tutus, the chandeliers, et cetera, et cetera. I was free to choose. It said to me that ballet choreographies are inventions that wrangle with the historical continuity of their very own innovation. So tutus weren't always around, right? That was an innovation at a certain point. And just because they introduce themselves doesn't mean they have to stay at the party. You know what I mean? This is what Balanchine seemed to be showing. He used tutus very well, by the way. One feature, though, remains persistent, and that is pattern, yeah? So the composing of academically grounded ballet choreography, maybe I should be part of a choreography department now, right? is accomplished through the positioning of differences, right? The processing of pattern change is something that is fundamental to our human cognition. And all choreographic structures, yeah, like all choreographic structures acknowledge that they dialogue with that human faculty, the processing of pattern change. Okay, I'll give you an example. I'm a tutter, right? You know what tutters are? Who knows what tutters? People can move their fingers and do, you know, all that stuff. No, I'm not. I'm faking it, right? So I'm going to move my fingers like this. It took me 4 years to get this combination, right? Okay, you're really impressed. I'm going to do this for 15 minutes. You're going to just go, you're going to be so bored, right? Why are you bored? Because the information is staying at the same rate, right? Yeah, and you go like, oh, wow, your brain goes complicated finger movement. Wow, very complicated. And true, it's very complicated. Admirable, boom, 1 point, yeah? But at one point, to save energy, your brain's going, no new information's coming out. So complexity in itself is not a lot of information if protracted, right?

So if, though, I go, whoop, like that, out of this, what happens? Your fine minds go, anomaly or trend? Yeah? So I go back, and then I go, oh, it was a trend. Da-da-da. Okay, interesting, like that. And then, it's becoming a leading thematic. You know, it's like you write a book, you know what I mean? But this is abstract narrative, yeah? And so I go, oh, okay, these are the things that happen with that one thing. And I go, well, oh, okay, anomaly or trend, yeah? So we're going, bum, bum, da-da-da-da-da. And that's how you build structure. Okay, but you can't go from the beginning unless you're saying that's a theme, but then it becomes less interesting when it's introduced, right? So you have to basically, I have it all here in the lecture, hold on. So the composing, okay, so the choreographic craft of ballet involves contrasting pattern expectation with pattern novelty. Right, with surprise, so that the spectator becomes an active, acknowledged partner in the stream of events. Yeah, sustaining the audience's cognitive investment is finally a question of proportion, of structural rhythm. Yeah. Okay, so what are we constructing patterns with? I think I'm going to jump because of the time. Okay. Here we go. It's 1971, and I require knee surgery, and it's going to take, I decided to take a course in dance notation in the 1920s. Rudolf von Laban, a dance and movement theoretician, developed a notation system called Laban notation. It's a method of recording human movement through a system of symbols. It was fascinating to learn, but an encounter with Laban's abstract system of spatial movement assignments called space harmony was life-altering. So the very curious 21-year-old Billy proceeded to investigate if there was any degree of compatibility between the two systems he had studied, Laban and classical ballet. Well, Laban's ideas, if applied to classical processes, produced some surprising displacements and sequences, which seemed to upend some of the configurative traditions of ballet practice. These configurations did not disassemble ballet, but simply revealed where historically received notions of assemblage were precisely that, historical habit, right? So, ballet, like Laban, was interested at the beginning in, was thought of as a spiritual practice, actually. They were trying to get a shortcut to God. They were thinking by using certain principles adapted from classical Greek thought, through the movements, there would be some way to connect with universal harmony, meaning AKA God, right? And it was promoted by the church, which usually is not so body friendly, right? So it was a kind of odd moment, which is very much at the beginning. But anyway, I wasn't interested in that facet, but rather in the fact of matter, how the body registered the processing of these complex configurations that ballet has, yeah? The wave of information that the sensations of those configurations produced allowed a new feeling of knowing, okay? So in our métier, in ballet, knowing feels like something, yeah? You know something because you know what it feels like. So ballet ultimately cannot look like anything for the ballet dancer on stage, yeah. But rather, the complex relationships of forms that they present are deeply imprinted, memorized sensations, yeah. Does that make sense? You learn what looking like something feels like. And so, you know the thing when they stick their legs out? It's called arabesque, yeah. For example, something like that. That is a sensation. It is not a visual idea, actually. It's and they know what arabesque is. So knowing is sensing, feeling. Yeah. So it's a nice place to be. Yeah. Okay. So ballet choreography is a series of events governed by a set of

0: political values all changing at different and variable rates. And when sustained engagement with such a compound differential framework is undertaken, the experience can imply to the dancer the possibility, like I mentioned, of encountering a unique brand of knowledge, and that might have eluded other kinds of experience. So dancing is not like, let's say, reading in the same way. There has similarities, actually, but it is a different kind of experience. Reading, you can acquire knowledge in a different manner, right? And so this was the founding strategy of ballet's 16th century originators, and it survives in vestigial form. Okay, I finally encountered this like 85-year-old teacher in New York, and her name was Madame Boskovich, and she was from Serbia, right? And she would come into class like this. She was about this big. She'd come into class, she'd go, lift your leg, and like that. And she had this amazing, now, person my age, who was her proxy, who knew all the ideas of Madame Boskovich, and her name was Cami, and she demonstrated these ideas. And what it was that Madame Boskovich had figured out, this counter-torqued épaulement is what, you ever see dancers do this, but ballet dancers, they do this thing like that. That's the high-end skill, which is adjusting your head to the angle of your hand, hip, foot, yeah. And so she had figured out a way that this all evolved in reverse. It counter-torqued against itself backwards. It was amazing. And so anyone who says, I really like Forsyth, you really like Madame Boskovich, actually. And I mean that very sincerely. I owe so much to this person, yeah? And she's unacknowledged. She's invisible in the history of dance, and I'd like to make her visible because I think she's extraordinary. Yeah, I think she's just worth it all. Yeah. So, and of course, who I really need to thank are all the people who make my ideas visible, who are the dancers, right? The dancers make ideas visible, yeah. And I'm unbelievably grateful to generation, you can imagine, at this age, many generations of dancers, thousands perhaps, yeah. Thousands, yeah. Who have actually stood in for Billy, Bill, and William, yeah. And to those people, I am just eternally grateful. Thank you very much. Thank you.
1: Hi, I know that we have folks here with some questions. I'm just going to get us started. And where is the person who's giving me time? Hi. Okay, great. They asked me, may I say Bill?
0: Yeah, whatever you like.
1: Okay,
0: yeah.
1: They asked me, Bill, to give you a softball question, but I'm not going to do that. I'm going to ask
0: because
1: you.
0: I sound American, but I've spent most of my life in Europe. So what is a softball question?
1: Yeah, you know, it's something kind of easy to kick things off. Yeah. No, I'm not going to do that. No. I'm going to ask you, apropos of your speech last night, what in your mind is the role of the artist in complex times?
0: Apropos the question, I'm going to say keep the don't know mind. Yeah. I think it's important that the artist exhibit a kind of agility. Yeah, I'll say in my case, yeah. Things are moving very fast. And I think it's very important to curate mental agility when things are moving so fast right now. Yeah. And that don't insist on a position. Don't insist. Yeah. Just stay mobile. Yeah. Active. Be ready. Yeah. Prepare yourself to act. But I think that you could be inclined to miss the moment for action if you are, how do you say, braced. Yeah.
1: Also, I forgot to say, awesome, right? Awesome. Mr. William Forsythe.
0: This is when you wish your parents were here, when your parents were alive. You know, people go, yay.
1: Yay. But I see a question right over here.
2: Hello, William. My name is Sebastian Valdez. I am from Tijuana. I am also a dancer and a choreographer, but not nearly as talented and as successful as you.
0: I'm just older.
2: I'm really interested in learning what is your choreography process and how would you describe your dance style?
0: Okay. So I spent my whole career trying to to investigate the method of inventing methods. Okay? So I never insisted. And I always looked, like I mentioned with the waves, yeah? What was the reality in the room? Who are the people I'm working with? It's their work as much as mine in some ways, yeah? We used to joke in the studio, the dancers would go, that's mine. You know? No, that's mine, you know, whatever. But I think that style emerges from community. Yeah, I work differently with every single community, and by that I mean dance ensemble. Yeah, because each one is composed differently. They're like villages, you know, or families. Yeah, and you have to not go in. For my case, I don't go in with a hard idea. I just try to figure out what do they need to love? Yeah, what do they need to love right now? And if you can identify that, or at least make that your goal, yeah, what would bring us all to a place where we all appreciate something? I think that, you know, you might end up having a fulfilling experience, you know, you and the people you work with. Is that helpful? Yeah, okay, yeah. It's all about love. It's fun, yeah.
1: I see another question over here.
3: Hello. Hi. I absolutely admired your vocabulary and your use of words. I annotated so many phrases that I absolutely adored. And I was wondering, you mentioned you love literature, right? It was one of your favorite subjects. It's also one of mine. Mm-hmm. So I was wondering if you could mention, you could recommend some authors that shaped and molded your perception of life and how it became your greatest teacher.
0: Okay. I'm not going to give anyone particular because, you know, your reading habits change, right? So I was in an AP course in high school. So we had to read Anna Karenina in a week, you know, okay, and math and, you know. But I started with classics, of course, as one does often in high school. And then later on moved, yeah? Nouvelle Vague, for example, Alain Robbe-Grillet, very important. Kathy Acker, very important. Jeanette Winterson, Anne Carson, Borges. It's a long list. Just keep reading. I don't know about you, but I have a Kindle, you know, if I must travel, then I have a Kindle, you know, and I think I read, there's, for example, Whitehead, Alfred North Whitehead. I read Whitehead because I can't. It's so complex. It's so difficult. It's so dense that it's like going to the gym. You know what I mean? It literally is. And there's such erudition there that just the experience of that person's erudition is like, it's like going to the Grand Canyon. You know, it's like, oh, wow. You know, a different scale of thought and capacity. So I think that in order to keep your mind, you know, fresh, you also need to change up exercises too. And so read things that are too hard for you. Yeah, I mean, seriously, see what happens. You're welcome.
1: We've got one question over here.
4: Hi, I'm Danny. I'm from San Diego. I've also been involved in the arts, been doing theater for the last 13 years, and I speak on behalf of Eastlake High School. We had a question. Out of all the different dance styles, what drew you to ballet? Like, what made that click for you?
0: The mathiness of it. It's like problem solving. It really is problem solving. For example, when a dancer is given a choreography, it's a problem.

0: problem to solve. You know, like, how do I stay on my feet? How do I not fall over? How do I do these really hard things in the amount of time given? And there's this, a number of, like, how can I say it? I'm going to call them rules, but things are supposed to be done a certain way, right? And to wrangle your own body into this state, you know, where these things are automated, come like that, in this particular way, that is a serious amount of cognitive investment. Dancers are smart. Dancers are smart people. I mean, that's been my experience, and I've been around a lot. Yeah, they're smart people. And so in this environment, I think everyone is, you know, working on similar problems. It's like having a big lab at a university. Yeah, everyone's working on similar problems. Yeah. And I think people have tremendous amount of empathy for the difficulties of it. Yeah. So I would say that its problematic nature is one of its most interesting parts. Yeah. So
1: thank you so much.
2: I know we all want to talk much more to Mr. William Forsythe, but we are at time, unfortunately. So let's give him a big hand.
0: Thanks very much. Thank you.
2: And keep in mind dexterity of body and mind. And with that, we're off.
0: Okay. Off we go.

We'd like to hear what you think. Send us an email at knowledge@uctv.tv. 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Tonight on UCTV.

0: Both of these hands are holding thermometers, but the machine learning algorithm recognizes the black hand as holding a gun and then labels the white hand correctly as holding a thermometer. These are the kinds of things that are incredibly concerning when we pull these out of the box kinds of technologies and use them in our business and personal lives.
1: A lot of people have interest in patient data for various reasons, and that creates a lot of possibilities for attacks. On the top of it, the data that comes from different healthcare providers and different health entities are not compatible. Even if you are willing to work together, this issue of incompatibility is making things rather difficult.
2: The number one variable in the airline industry today is real estate. It's not airplanes, it's not anything else, it's real estate. If you can't get a gate, you can't fly. And the game today is you never let a gate, you know, go unused. You particularly the big guys, and if you're an airport manager, you know, you don't mind having Delta owning your gates, right? But good luck for a small guy to come in and try and get access. Well, those 40 gates were a tremendous opportunity.

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So on June 22nd, 2020, some 200 mourners filed into Atlanta's historic Ebenezer Baptist Church to pay their last respects to 27-year-old Rayshard Brooks, shot to death 10 days earlier by Atlanta police officers. Reverend Raphael Warnock, Ebenezer's pastor and soon-to-be U.S. senator, delivered the eulogy. He opened with a cautionary note about the dangers of COVID-19, the need to social distance, but then he pivoted and he said, there's another virus in the land and it's killing people. There's COVID-19 and there's what I call COVID-16-19, and they are both deadly. We've been trying to beat back this virus of racism since 1619. Mass incarceration is its latest mutation, but it is an old virus that kills people. You don't have to be shot down by a police officer for racism to kill you. You don't have to have access to healthcare that will kill you also, if you don't have access to healthcare. If you've got crumbling schools, there are more ways than one to kill somebody. So Rayshard Brooks spent his life navigating this system, barely dodging death's bullet. By the spring of 2020, everyone close to him believed the young father of three would prevail. Just 10 days before being laid to rest, Brooks had spent a lovely day celebrating his daughter's blessings, 8th birthday. That night, he pulled into a drive-through line at Wendy's restaurant in Southwest Atlanta. Slightly inebriated, Brooks began nodding off at the wheel and eventually fell asleep. When honking vehicles couldn't rouse him, a Wendy's employee called 911. Officer Devin Bronson arrived on the scene and determined that he might be intoxicated. But rather than allow him to sleep it off or walk to his sister's house a few blocks away, he called for backup. Officer Garrett Rolfe arrived and proceeded to perform a pat-down and a field sobriety test. Brooks spoke passionately about needing to make his daughter's skating party the next day. He asked more than once if he could simply leave the car and walk to his sister's house, and they refused. The breathalyzer registered a blood alcohol content slightly above the legal limit. The moment Officer Rolfe tried to cuff him is when Brooks decided to fight back. He pulled his wrists and set off running. The two officers got a hold of him, but he struggled to restrain him. Brooks then grabbed Bronson's taser and punched Rolfe in an effort to get away, but not before Rolfe tased him. Brooks managed to flee while firing the stolen taser, but missing badly. A second later, Rolfe fired two bullets into Brooks's back, one piercing his heart. And as he lay there bleeding out, Rolfe proceeded to kick Brooks, and Bronson stood on his shoulders. They waited over 2 minutes before rendering medical aid. Now, the officer's actions surprised no one who had ever witnessed encounters between police and Black people. We've come to expect this kind of behavior from a system of policing rooted in anti-Blackness and a warrior mentality. What struck me was Brooks's actions. His desperate attempt to escape told his life story without words, and it laid bare in strobe-like fashion the history of Black fugitivity in the modern world. I saw a fugitive trying to escape the clutches of a slave patroller. I saw a posse preparing to string him up to a tree and douse his body with kerosene. I saw a Black man who had known the inside of a prison cell, terrified by the prospect of returning to a cage, losing contact with his children, and further jeopardizing his chances to make a living. Now, Brooks had been on probation for 5 years and had another 6 to go. He'd been dealing with the criminal justice system since he was 10 years old. He spoke about the

challenges to a nonprofit group called Reconnect 4 months before he was killed. In the 8-minute video interview, Brooks indicts the system for treating the incarcerated, quote, as if we are animals. He says, by you having this so-called record, it's hindering us from going out in public to, you know, try and provide for us so far as getting a job and getting ourselves back on track. It's hurting our kids and it's taking away from our families. Now, besides the barriers of to employment, Brooks had to navigate strict curfews, mandatory classes, pay a litany of fines, perform community service, meet regularly with his probation officer, and try his best not to violate the law. So a DUI on probation would have sent him back to prison. He had been arrested in Ohio several months earlier because he moved there without telling his probation officer. His father, whom he had met for the first time in 2018, lived in Toledo, and Rayshard was relocating there with his family. He had gotten a job, but by violating the terms of his probation, he was forced to return back to Georgia, which is a poignant conclusion given the historical and symbolic importance of Ohio as a safe harbor for fugitives from slavery. And he goes back to Georgia. Rayshard Brooks was not about to return to, quote, being locked in a room for 23 hours a day. I'm not the type of person to give up, he said at the close of the interview. I'm gonna keep going until I make it to where I want to be. The autopsy report determined the cause of death to be homicide. However, one deadly encounter with police in a Wendy's parking lot does not explain why he couldn't make it, why he was especially vulnerable to state-sanctioned violence. To put it bluntly, Brooks and many thousands before him who died at the hands of the state were casualties of COVID-1619, or more accurately, COVID-1492. There were the latest casualties in a 500-year-old war that birthed the modern world, a war built on the theft of humans, of land and water, indiscriminate murder, violation of customary rights, dispossession, planetary destruction, and outright lawlessness in the name of law and order. Sometimes war was declared, the war on drugs, the war on crime, the war on terror, the war on subversives, the war on migrants, the war on savages. Mostly it went undeclared. The police are trained to combat and trained for combat and tend to see Black people in low-income communities as potential enemy combatants. Now, the persistent killing of Black people at the hands of the state cannot be reduced to a failure of law or government to rein in rogue operations. The police are just the tip of the iceberg. Cops and vigilantes may serve as the final executioners, but in war, determining the cause of death is a complicated matter. To fully understand who or what killed Rayshard Brooks and countless others requires a different kind of autopsy, a historical postmortem that can lay bare the structural conditions responsible for premature death. In other words, we need to examine the blood at the root, as it were, the racial, class, and gender terror at the base of our system of exploitation and wealth accumulation. The blood at the root is gendered racial capitalism, which is simply a way of saying that capitalism and the exploitation, inequality, and class divisions it creates is inseparable from the racist, cisgender, heteropatriarchal social order in which it emerged, flourished, and reproduces. So making a killing, actually I'll keep this up there, employs a method of historical autopsy to reveal the hidden relationship between policing and capitalism. So taking as my starting point Ruth Wilson Gilmore's oft-quoted definition of racism as the state sanction and or extra-legal production and exploitation of group-differentiated vulnerability to premature death. Let me jump. Oh, that one. Yeah, that's the slide I want. So you can actually see the chapters of this book. So what I do is I reconstruct the lives and life worlds of selected victims of state violence in order to uncover the policies and processes that rendered them vulnerable to premature death in the first place. Each chapter opens with a single causality, or a single casualty, rather. An account of their death, a genealogy of their life, and a history of the world that strangled them in their community.

before the gunshots, chokehold, blunt force trauma, needle, and the like, there was the slow violence of unemployment, suppressed home values, predatory lending, underfunded schools, food deserts, public hospital closures, a shrinking welfare state, an expanding carceral state, and the hazards of living in proximity to toxic waste dumps, freeways, bus barns, and oil and gas production facilities. So these policy outcomes are the source of chaos and disorder. And the role of the police is ostensibly to restore and maintain order, right? That's ostensibly. So making a killing demonstrates how police, in tandem with other state and corporate entities, are engines of capital accumulation. Government revenue, gentrification, the municipal bond market, the tech and private security industry, in a phrase, the profits of death. Now, I'm not the first to argue that the police function to protect property over people. This argument really is as old as police itself. Making a killing is an attempt to deepen our understanding of the political economy of policing that accounts for its racial and gendered character and for the myriad ways in which Black resistance and survival strategies shape police policies and practices. Okay, so the book structure and the questions that inform it owe a great debt to historian Peter Linebaugh, who's a great friend. His magnificent book, The London Hang, Crime and Civil Society in the 18th Century, which I suggest, it doesn't matter if it's not in your field, you should read it. It's a beautiful book. It examines capital punishment as a mode of class and gender discipline, thereby exposing the foundational role of law in the early formation of modern capitalism. He called 18th century England a thanatocracy, a government that ruled by the frequent exercise of the death penalty. The exercise of thanatocratic power was not limited to legal execution alone, but as he puts it, extended in manifold ways to war and genocide. Linebaugh conducted his own historical postmortem on the men and women sentenced to death and hanged at the Triple Tree in Tyburn, England. Calling his methodology Tybernography, he reconstructed the lives, life worlds, and livelihoods of the executed, where and for whom they worked, the wages they earned, the rights they won and lost, and the crime, quote-unquote crime, that brought them to the gallows. Now, most committed crimes against capital, you know, you could kill someone and get sent to the New World, but if you steal something, you will be hanged, right? And that means either taking property to which they were once entitled, and we could talk about that, taking control of their labor time, outright robbing the moneyed classes, highway robbery, and taking the lives of fellow proletarians, present and future. As London's working class contested the boundaries of private property and immiseration under the nascent industrial system, the state created a new disciplining body, and that is the police. Policing entailed a wide range of activities, spying, arresting smugglers, beggars, idlers, gamers, recruiting and disciplining labor, patrolling ships, streets, waterways, and colonies, suppressing riots, even surveilling and subjugating London's growing Black population. Above all, the police protected property and commerce. And yet, Linebaugh cautions against treating workers as a noble enemy of capital by making clear-cut distinctions between, say, social banditry on the one hand and predatory crimes on the other. It is the immiseration of the working class that gives rise to various forms of property crimes among and between the poor. Now, just as so-called black on black crime cannot easily be delineated from the policies that produce poverty, precarity, and carcerality in illicit economies regulated through violence, the distinctions between crimes of resistance and the violence and theft that occurs frequently within subjugated and oppressed groups are always blurred. So whereas the London Hanged committed crimes against property, the people I write about were killed for insubordination, failure to show deference to armed agents of the state, standing in the way of property classes or property interests, or simply being black and poor. But the absence of crimes against

property does not mean property did not matter. Criminalization begins with the original crime of capturing and turning Africans into property, rendering their efforts to seize freedom a crime against property. That is to say, a violation of the rights of the

shaping police policy and practice over Black communities. Now, let's see if I got it. Actually, I'll leave that up there. That's gonna come soon. So Making a Killing looks specifically at policing in the neoliberal city. And granted, some of the chapters go back to the 19th century, but my main obsession is from the 1970s on, when the federal cutbacks and the global slump of the 1970s left a lot of municipalities financially strapped. Urban police departments simultaneously became financial burdens, as well as new vehicles to generate revenue. The war on drugs became the military arm of the neoliberal turn, managing social crises, or as Loic Wacant puts it, social insecurity. And it created the erosion of the social safety net in absorbing more public funds to fuel police and prison expansion. This led to more aggressive policing, new technologies expanding surveillance and military capabilities, ballooning budgets, as well as an increase in misconduct and wrongful death claims. So with cops protected by qualified immunity, the exponential rise in settlements pushed revenue-starved municipal governments deeper into debt. Police violence became a major source of internal tension as small groups of organized Black cops and civilians attempted to change policing and fight racism within the force. The defeat of these efforts set the stage for the current state of war. Now, it also set the stage for the current abolitionist movement, expressed most widely in the Black Spring protests of 2020. Now, calls to abolish the police and prisons and to shift resources to housing, universal health care, living wage jobs, universal basic income, green energy, and a system of transformative justice are not new. But these kinds of proposals never gained this level of popular support or were taken seriously before the spring of 2020. I would say 2014, but 2020 was really a turning point in many ways. Demands that were once considered pipe dreams suddenly seemed viable and even necessary. Now, the shift didn't happen overnight. And just to be clear, I'm not saying that the shift is permanent. Lost that. That window has closed in many ways. And I don't want you to misunderstand what I'm saying here. But it was a window. But my main point is that it was a window that was open a long time before that. And that is that nearly three decades of organizing, scholarship, political education, and coalition building explain why so many people can even mouth the words defund the police or abolish the prison, let alone understand and embrace the idea. So we wouldn't be here without Angela Davis's books, Are Prisons Obsolete and Abolition Democracy, or if Michelle Alexander's The New Jim Crow had not become a runaway bestseller. We wouldn't be here if a new generation of activists hadn't devoured, discussed, and debated the abolitionist anti-capitalist writings of Ruth Wilson Gilmore and Mumia Abu-Jamal, Mariam Kaba, Gina Dent, Joy James, Dylan Rodriguez, Beth Ritchie, Andrea Ritchie, Alexis Pauline Gums, Julia Opara, Erica Miners, Dean Spade. I mean, I could go on and on and on. There's many, many names. And of course, we wouldn't be here without if we hadn't had a vast network of radical Black and multiracial movements, a new abolitionist movement waging war on American thanatocracy. And they include groups, which I write about in the book, like Dream Defenders, Black Youth Project 100, Movement for Black Lives, Million Hoodies Movement for Justice, Asada's Daughters, Let Us Breathe Collective, Hands Up United, Millennial Activists United, and so on. And many others that I discuss in the book. Now, what many, but not all, of these organizations share in common is an assumption that the abolition of the carceral state, which includes the police, is inseparable from the abolition of capitalism. Now, I struggled with how to proceed to kind of give this talk today because I was trying to figure out whether I should just sort of give a case study, you know, from the book, or talk about the entire book. And I decided to, on the latter, to kind of talk very broadly about what I'm trying to do with this book. But I will underscore, you know, some key points of interventions I'm trying to make in each chapter. So the book begins with a prologue about the life of Jordan Neely, which I won't talk about. We could talk about in Q&A, but

I interviewed family members of his and done some really deep research. It's not a long prologue, but there's a lot of things about his life that in some ways mirror the entire book, every aspect of it, from you know, police violence, gendered violence, to substance abuse, which I talk about as well. So after that, and after the introduction, chapter one briefly sketches the evolution of police from colonial militias and slave patrols to professional departments responsible for protecting property and maintaining class, racial, gender, and sexual order. Though I said much of this focus on policing under neoliberal capitalism. Now, besides looking at the obvious things, you know, we know the obvious things, so-called broken windows policing, the 1994 crime bill. The chapter and the entire book actually examines things like the uses of fees and fines and civil asset forfeiture as sources of municipal revenue, much of it extracted from poor black people, poor black and brown people. Some states permit law enforcement agencies to keep seized assets even if there's no conviction or indictment. And in cases where agencies are required to return property, the process is a bureaucratic nightmare. I don't know if anyone's had this stuff forfeited before and try to get it back. You know, even if you've done nothing, it's very, very difficult. As Jackson Smith shows in his forthcoming book, forfeiture functions as an informal tax on capital flows in the underground economy, money that is generally shrouded from the IRS. And it all adds up. So between 2002 and 2018, the Department of Justice and the Treasury and 42 states seized over $63 billion in cash and property. $42 billion under federal laws, $21 billion under state laws, and 70% of all forfeited property was cash. That's a lot of money. And I also look at things like, you know, how the police are organized, which begs the question, are cops workers? Nicole Siegel perceptively calls them violence workers, arguing that they fall within a category of laborers tasked with executing authorities' coercive functions, the military, private security, corrections, and so on. And therefore, the police, quote, are, this is her words, are the human scale expression of the state. So there were attempts to unionize, famously the Boston police strike of 1919, but efforts of sort of traditional labor unions, such as the AFL-CIO, which did have unions in the 1930s and 40s, failed. In part because for the state, the police function as a domestic military and therefore subject to military discipline. A 1946 opinion piece, you know, believe me, but you know, the editorial board of the LA Times summed it up. And it said that this is why the LAPD can never be unionized. And it wrote, they wrote, the police force is in effect a military force, which must obey the lawful orders of superiors without hesitation or reservation and must not have any divided allegiance. And by divided allegiance, you know, they're talking about no allegiance to striking workers, for example, right? Who are they dispatched to manage or crush. Officers were encouraged to join the Fraternal Order of Police, which was not a union. It lobbied for increases in police budgets, promotes departmental loyalty and morale, reinforces racist and anti-working class law enforcement practices. And by the late 1960s and 70s, the situation began to shift in ways I think are really interesting. First thing that happened was black police officers around the country began to organize their own protective leagues in response to urban insurrections, racist police violence, workplace discrimination, and corruption. So black police groups such as the Guardians in New York, in Connecticut and Pittsburgh, Officers for Justice in San Francisco, the Black Police Officers Association in Oakland, and the Afro-American Patrolmen's League in Chicago and in Atlanta understood protective to refer to black communities rather than their own jobs. And I'm not saying everyone in these organizations, but those that took

who took leadership. And I want to really emphasize the timing of it. This is like 1968. So if there's an opportunity for a shift in consciousness among black officers, that's it. This is not a, I'm not making a case for why we need to hire black officers, because I got my ass kicked by a black officer. So I'm saying, this is not what I'm trying to say, but there's something about that moment that's important. In any case, Cincinnati Sentinel Police Association, for example, was founded in 1968 specifically to combat racism and brutality and to improve community police relations. The best known example, of course, is, and the most radical, was the Afro-American Patrolmen's League, founded in Chicago in 1968 to address the excessive discipline meted out to black officers over time. And it ultimately developed a vision of policing as an anti-racist model of public safety aimed at eliminating police violence and finding effective strategies of stopping street violence and crime. The AAPL president, Renaud Robinson, wrote a weekly column for the Chicago Defender called Black Watch. And he quoted Fanon and Malcolm X. And he supported the Black Panther Party and called for the redistribution of the nation's wealth. Those are his words. He compared the Chicago Police Department's presence in black communities to that of overseers and colonizers. He did not subscribe to the bad apple theory or consider police violence to be an aberration. And you could read, I write quite a bit about it in the book. The Chicago Police Department and Mayor Daley invested almost as much energy waging war on the League as they did on the Black Panther Party. Members faced repression and reprisals. Renaud Robinson was arrested several times. They were suspended, their pay was docked, there were threats of termination, and vicious misinformation campaigns. The AAPL filed suits against the Chicago Police Department and persuaded the federal government to investigate the department's record of discrimination and police misconduct. The other factors that had an impact on that period was the global slump of the 1970s, the decline in municipal revenue, and the concentration of urban poverty. So violence work actually increased in this period. You might call it a speed up. Crime rates did rise, but the cause of the speed up was not the crime rates, but the ideological and legislative push to lock up more people. The violence work of mass incarceration is not simply a matter of the introduction of more draconian legislation or sentencing mandates, but requires the extractive work of producing prisoners. The strike wave of the 1970s, the escalation of protests, the general distrust of cops, urban decline caused by capital flight, white flight, a growing illicit drug trade, reductions in city services, not to mention municipal budget cuts, which began the process of turning police into generators of revenue, all contributed to a general speed up and growing malaise surrounding police work. So when we think about the strike wave of the 70s, that include cops who are going on strike as well for different reasons. So in Cincinnati, like elsewhere, the Fraternal Order of Police blamed liberal judges, criminal justice system, and civilian review, and of course, black leaders for allowing criminals to run amok. In March of 1979, 600 wives of police officers, calling themselves, quote, United for Police and Community Service, marched on City Hall to demand more powerful weapons and protective equipment and to condemn any criticisms of police officers. Sounds familiar. 2 months later, police officers staged a one-day strike which succeeded in winning their demands. So what are their demands? High-powered 357 Magnum weapons, expansion bullets, and bulletproof vests. You would think a raise, you know, might be in there, you know, or like benefits or, you know, more time off with the children, free daycare, you know, none of that stuff. The police unions exploited white fear, community fears of crime, blackness, and cops' fear of replacement. Police unions devoted more time to fighting civilian review, supporting conservative mayors, monitoring and opposing liberal judges, lobbying for increases in state-of-the-art weaponry, and backing statewide campaigns to restore the death penalty. So today, the role of police unions is to protect cops
from liability in doing violence work on behalf of capitalism. Qualified immunity, a legal defense created by the Supreme Court, shields law enforcement officers and government officials from being held personally accountable or financially liable for violating people's constitutional rights. In other words, they are not responsible for settlements or judgments against them for misconduct. Union contracts include provisions that would disqualify misconduct. Disqualify misconduct complaints, and then also grant officers a waiting period before being interrogated after an incident, place limits on officer interrogations, or provide information ahead of time that would allow cops to align their stories with available evidence. And we've seen this. We've seen this over and over again. It also allows them to remove past misconduct investigations from an officer's file. So that's not a new struggle. That's actually was written in a lot of these contracts. And requires cities to cover legal fees and paid leave while under investigation. Cities have also been saddled with skyrocketing costs of settling police misconduct cases. Qualified immunity protects officers from any financial liability. And so because the total cost of settlements and judgments usually exceed city budgets, cities cover the shortfall by what? Issuing municipal bonds. They're dubbed police brutality bonds. These neoliberal financial instruments shift the cost of police misconduct to the public. The bonds used to cover misconduct settlements and judgments are general obligation bonds, which means the money is earmarked for projects that do not generate any revenue at all, leaving taxpayers responsible for paying the debt, whose terms prioritize who? The bondholders, over and above the city's budgetary needs. And this is where Wall Street comes in. I'm not going to mention all those numbers, but it's worth to check them out. So banks underwrite and manage the bonds and deal directly with the bondholders. Financial institutions, in order to have that role, they collect fees for the services, which, along with interest, increases the real cost of settlements. So there are no limits on how much banks and financial institutions can profit from these bonds. So for example, in Los Angeles, between 2008 and 2017, police brutality bonds amounted to about $71.4 million, plus an additional $18 million to cover interest paid on the bonds and the fees for managing the bonds. So in other words, taxpayers end up paying $89.4 million for police misconduct. And schools could use that money, I just thought. By far the worst example of how finance capital profits from police violence can be found in Chicago. And by the way, my Chicago chapter is 100 pages. It's like a book. And so my editor is killing me about this. But Chicago is so special because it's not only like the capital of every single terrible thing that the police do, but it's the capital of the most vibrant abolitionist movement, probably certainly in North America. I mean, and there's so many movements, and I've got them all in there. In any case, Chicago leads all other cities in payouts for misconduct and wrongful death cases. And part of it has to do with the torture cases, which we could talk about. But between 2010 and 2017, the city paid out a total of $709 million. But given the interest rate over the life of the loan, the city is estimated to owe about $1 billion to bondholders, plus another $7.1 million in underwriting fees to Goldman Sachs, Wells Fargo, and the Bank of Montreal, and Mesirow Financial Incorporated. Now, the failure to change police practice and use of force policy cannot be attributed simply to opportunism or finance capital, or blamed entirely on the power of police unions. Private corporations, in particular, have demonstrated their commitment to a robust, militarized police force by investing in police capital improvement bonds, public debt securities issued to finance equipment purchases and capital improvements to police properties. So corporations, as well as some universities,
I won't name them, but there's a

lot that have actually donated generously to private police foundations. So the National Police Foundation, originally called the Police Development Fund, was established in 1970, created by the Ford Foundation, which backed it with about $30 million in private grants. The foundation was established in response to the mass rebellions in America's urban centers during the late 60s. Over time, they became conduits for corporate finance, to finance police, to influence policy, and to introduce hardware and technologies in which they actually have a vested interest. So Amazon, Bank of America, Starbucks, Google, Microsoft, and Target, or Target as we say, are just a few of the police foundation's biggest corporate donors. Police foundations enable departments to purchase equipment like surveillance technology, guns, ballistic helmets, drones, et cetera, and directly assist officers with bonuses or legal fees with no oversight or public input. And by the way, when those cops went on a kind of blue strike, as it were, after Bronson and Rolf actually were about to be indicted, they were fired actually for their job on their job after killing Rayshard Brooks, they went on a strike and they were paid by police foundations so that they'd have, it was like their strike fund, right? And I think that's important to remember. In any case, they continue to function as private research and development arm for law enforcement, especially in the area of technologies of surveillance, data mining and management, and the growing field of predictive policing. And so for donors, the purpose of R&D is investment. They are not performing a public service. And I talk a lot about that in the book. So chapter two, you know, traces the origins and consequences of the neoliberal turn through the tragic death and life of Walter Vandermeer, who was a Harlem kid who died of a heroin overdose in 1969, just days after his 12th birthday. Now he suddenly became the poster boy for the new war on drugs, prompting a flurry of articles, legislation, drug education programs, and theater pieces. And I was actually growing up in Harlem. He was only a few years older than me. And the night he died was the night, I'll never forget this, because it was a big deal in New York at the time. And that's why I'm writing about him. And it's about policing, as I'm gonna show in a second, but he died on the night the Jackson 5 premiered on the Ed Sullivan Show. And everybody was watching it. If you didn't have a TV, you know, you went to someone's house. That was like a big deal. And then the next day, that was the news. In any case, turning Walter Vandermeer into a symbol obscured the actual cause of death, which is embedded in his family story, intergenerational poverty, racism, urban divestment, immigration policies. His father was from Suriname, policing, poor schools, and a woefully inadequate social services bureaucracy. So while Vandermeer was not killed directly by police, his death was weaponized to criminalize drug addiction, attack social welfare, expand urban policing, prioritize punishment over therapy, although it's tricky because both were happening simultaneously, and advance Big Pharma's methadone market. Simultaneously, the state waged a covert campaign against radical groups such as the Black Panthers and the Young Lords, which had begun developing natural, community-centered, effective ways to resist the drug economy and attack addiction, which put them in an opposition to the methadone industry. And methadone, they're paying all the city council and all the state representatives. Anyway, these are folks who claim dope is death and pushers are the enemy of the people, while identifying the real killers as racism, poverty, the police, and above all, capitalism. They considered the flood of heroin a manifestation of US imperial and chemical warfare, which they tried to counter through political education and community-based detox programs. And of course, you know, we recently lost Mutulu Shakur, who was really the lead person doing acupuncture and acupressure to detox. Now the state not only crushed the very organizations addressing addiction by non-chemical, non-carceral means, but deployed the police department deeply involved in the drug trade.
So by 1969, the narcotics division of the NYPD was arguably the second largest heroin dealer in the city outside of the Lucchese family, crime family. And I'm not making that up. Look it up. Read my book when it comes out. The state not only crushed what might have become a new abolitionist culture of care, but the institutions charged with protecting children like Walter never broke its ties to the racist police state. In other words, Walter was caught in a carceral web before he even took his last shot. And part of the story is how he ends up being moved from boys' home to juvenile detention centers throughout. He and his brother, actually. And his brother, Tony Vandermeer, is a professor now at UMass Boston. You should look him up because they're fighting a battle to save Black studies against my former dean of the School of Education, who is just reaping havoc. I mean, just look it up. But the point is that Walter was like 9 years old, 10 years old, in a carceral system. They wouldn't even put him in the same place. I mean, Tony is like writing these letters saying, please, can put my brother so we can be in the same place. And they wouldn't do it. And then the school, and this is the thing that's shocking, the school expelled him, not suspended him, expelled him at age 10. What do you do? So when he died, he had just turned 12. He had just turned 12. Anyway, the same can be said about Timothy Thomas, which is chapter 3, the subject of the Cincinnati Rebellion. But, you know, in some ways, his last shots were delivered from a police-issued Smith & Wesson revolver. As the 15th Black man killed in Cincinnati by the police over 6 years, Thomas's death in April 2001 incited the first major urban uprising of the new century. He was pursued for unpaid tickets, which is why the title of the chapter is The Price of the Ticket, which turned into outstanding warrants, but he was a casualty of administrative violence and ongoing settler war for land, which now has a polite moniker of gentrification. So entrepreneurs, speculators, developers, preservationists, and cultural elites have been trying to take back the land once occupied by German emigres since at least the 1970s. This is over the Rhine. They wanted the land, but they didn't want the people, most of whom were Black and housing insecure. They ramped up their efforts in the 1990s with help from the city and its coercive arm. So between 1995 and 2001, police made an average of 2,300 drug arrests per year in Over the Rhine, a neighborhood whose total population barely exceeded 7,600 in 2000. Meanwhile, the city, the Chamber of Commerce, the Urban Land Institute, private home ownership, shifted public funds from social services to underwriting private development and placed a moratorium on new low-income housing, built up the Arts District, established more businesses, restaurants, art galleries, and a jazz club. And the new settlers got the land, but the people were still there. Fear of the Black poor spawned a cottage industry for cops looking for extra work, because they didn't get that pay raise. They got guns, but they were still struggling financially. It was a security guard working at one of the restaurants that spotted Timothy Thomas because everyone knew him. It wasn't like he committed a crime. He was walking down the street, and they knew he had warrants. He chased after him, called the cops, and they killed him in the alley because of tickets, right? So Thomas's story and those of other victims of police violence and the history of Over the Rhine neighborhood where Thomas died provide a window into a century of state-sanctioned war, land grabs, corporate tax breaks, capital flight, organized abandonment, Black resistance and police reaction. I tell the story of Over the Rhine from the 19th century all the way up. It's a very interesting place. Cincinnati became the model for both 21st century urban policing and 21st century anti-police rebellion.
A lot of the practices you see in 2014, turning the flag upside down, burning down the police, they did all that stuff in 2001.

all of it. And a terrifying case study, of course, of the long history of gender racial capitalism. Now, 3 weeks after the vigilante George Zimmerman killed teenager Trayvon Martin, a white off-duty police officer named Dante Servin fatally shot 22-year-old Vikia Boyd. And Boyd's story, which is my Chicago story, the subject of chapter 4, was overshadowed by Martin's, largely because of gender, and partly because the press in Chicago treats black homicides as routine. That's where you get the Chirac. Right-wing apologists for police shootings always point to Chicago as proof that black people kill each other more frequently than they are killed by cops. Perhaps, but the Chicago Police Department was arguably the city's biggest armed gang. And in many ways, Boyd's death resembled a gangland shooting. And it's not a story of bad apples. For over half a century, torture, harassment, even assassination were standard procedures in the Windy City, sanctioned and authorized by all other branches of government. We know this because of Chicago's radical history of resistance to police repression, stretching back from the murder of Fred Hampton and Mark Clark to the torture victims under police commander John Burge. But lurking beneath the story of anti-police protests is a lesser-known tale of how the CPD's gangster proclivities cost the city billions of dollars, as I mentioned before. And it's no question that that Vikia Boyd's family received a settlement of $4.5 million. How that actually played out, I talk about in the book, because no one ever gets $4.5 million. When you take away from taxes to other kinds of fees, it's really just almost a fraction of what you get. Because given all these payouts, you would think that the black community is full of rich people. And say, where's the money go? So I traced the money. And, you know, and we're talking about a family struggling to this day. In any case, although, you know, more than 2 years passed before a kind of robust movement emerged demanding justice for Vikia Boyd, when it did, the forces represented arguably, as I suggested earlier, the most radical and broad-based abolitionist movement in the U.S., centering around organizations like Women's All Point Bulletin, the Chicago Task Force on Violence Against Girls and Young Women, BYP 100, FURY, the Chicago Alliance Against Racism and Political Repression, We Charge Genocide, Project NEA, BLM Chicago, Let Us Breathe Collective, and so on and so forth, the Sada's Daughters. An entire generation of young activists and artists, almost all of them, let's be honest, trained by Miriam Kaba. I mean, you ask any of them, they all were like around her. And she doesn't try to take credit for that, but she's was such a presence there in Chicago. And you know, I don't want to center on any individual because she would hold me accountable for that. She wouldn't slap me because she's an abolitionist, but she'd hold me accountable. But I really want to give props to Miriam Kaba because there's really no one like her in terms of the role she played for young people. I'm talking about young people, young poets and artists, young activists who are trying to find their way. So anyway, the movement converged with a longer struggle to secure justice for victims of police torture and later for Laquan McDonald. And their efforts actually brought down a prosecutor, brought down a mayor, brought down top police brass, secured reparations from the city, and I would argue in large part is responsible for the election of Brandon Johnson. And they still fight. Now, change is hard. That's a beautiful picture. As evidenced by the story of Michael Brown Jr. and the Ferguson uprising, and for one thing, life was exceedingly hard for Mike Brown, his siblings, his parents, his grandparents. I mean, theirs was a world of unremitting precarity and economic insecurity, and for Brown's mother, domestic violence. Black St. Louis and its satellite municipalities were subjected to entrenched segregation, concentrated poverty, unemployment, dilapidated housing, underfunded schools, a system of policing designed to control, terrorize, and exploit working class black communities. An objective observer might look at the last century and a half of St. Louis history and call this protracted

after the war. And I discussed war. I discussed Dred Scott, East St. Louis pogrom, the black female-led labor and tenant organizing, the formation of ACTION, the Black Liberators, Organization for Black Struggle, and other organizations all the way up to the to 2014. The young people who occupied West Florissant Avenue in the wake of the killing and public display of Mike Brown's body did not come out of nowhere, but were part of a longer anti-war movement. And part of what frustrates me is this idea that they had no background. They just kind of came out of nowhere. There was no organizing. But there's an organizing tradition that goes back. They stood up not only for Brown, but to protest, and this is important, a predatory system of policing that used citations, fees, fines, and arrest warrants to extract millions of dollars from mostly poor black communities. So don't let anyone tell you that Ferguson wasn't about anti-capitalism. You know, you got to pay attention to what they're actually doing. Ferguson became the nation's epicenter of a modern-day abolitionist movement and a model for how to turn protest into political power. Yet even as progressive black leadership class, veterans of the 2014 uprising, won seats as aldermen, city councilors, state legislators, city and county prosecutors, even mayor of St. Louis, casualties of police violence continue to mount to this day. Police budgets swelled, police unions became more strident, and the much-touted reforms were ineffectual. So whereas Michael Brown had kind of global recognition, few outside of Mississippi had actually heard of Jonathan Sanders, who's the subject of Chapter 6. So on the night of July 8, 2015, a white police officer in Stonewall, Mississippi, pulled the 39-year-old Sanders from a slow-moving horse and buggy and choked him to death. Despite eyewitnesses, the coroner determined the cause of death to be cocaine toxicity. In other words, they saw mechanical asphyxiation, but they did not, but they claimed it was cocaine in the system. Of course, they couldn't find it. Had it not been for his mother, Frances Sanders, who waged a virtual one-woman protest in front of the Stonewall Police Department, the killing of Jonathan Sanders may never have seen the light of day. This is a story of deindustrialization as well, and state plunder by way of the war on drugs. Frances, who's pictured there, had worked for the Burlington Mill in Quitman, which is just about 5 minutes away from Stonewall, for most of her adult life. It was a major source of employment for the county, and when it shut down in 2002, she lost her job, like everyone lost their jobs. The following year, Jonathan had been arrested for possession and sale of cocaine entirely on hearsay testimony from a dealer who was avoiding a long sentence. So Jonathan served 3 years in Parchment State Penitentiary and had to pay fines exceeding $5,000. After his release, he lived with his mother, trained horses, started harness racing, but was constantly harassed by the cops. In 2015, the year he was killed, the Clark County Narcotics Task Force seized his truck using civil asset forfeiture and $2,500 in cash after allegedly finding drugs on the ground outside of his vehicle. 4 months later, he was dead. Now, Frances retained two radical Jackson-based attorneys, C.J. Lawrence III and future mayor Chokwe Antar Lumumba. The Lumumba family and their comrades were part of a move by the Provisional Government of the Republic of New Africa to go to Mississippi, eventually take over the state and build a black nation. And they came close, because instead they built a strong political economic presence in Jackson, for which the state has waged and continues to wage a punitive campaign that is ongoing. And this is part of the story of that chapter. Tragically, Lawrence and Lumumba were pushed off the case by the mother of Jonathan's children, who managed to secure a settlement for herself and her children. But no one has been held accountable for the killing. And Frances Sanders, to this day, is still fighting. Chapter 7 looks at the surveillance, criminalization, and disposability of black women. Policing has done nothing to ensure black women's safety or reduce the alarming incidence of femicide that plague black communities. Instead, black women, especially poor women, continue to be monitored, harassed, subject to reproductive control on the pretext that they possess illicit diseased bodies. And the presumptive criminality means that they can be killed or disappeared
with no corresponding investigation or concern. The chapter opens with the murder of a Black trans woman, Dominique Fells, who was killed at the height of the Black Spring Rebellions in Philadelphia, and then looks back at four specific waves of Black femicide: Stamford, Connecticut in the 70s, and Washington, D.C. in the 70s, Boston in the 80s, and Los Angeles between the early 80s and 2016. So groups like the D.C. Rape Crisis Center and the Black Coalition Fighting Back Serial Murders mobilized against the routine killing of Black women who were almost always poor, victims of sexual violence, and regarded as disposable. Now, the chapter deals with state complicity, particularly policing, in the disappearance of Black women. In fact, given the militarized landscape of South Los Angeles during the 1980s, it is easy to classify these women as casualties of war. Let me explain. The war on drugs and gangs heightened police harassment of sex workers in South Los Angeles, especially as the crack cocaine economy reshaped the sex economy. Many, if not most, of the victims were trading sex for crack or working the streets to earn money to secure drugs. Unlike addicts who trade sex for drugs without leaving the crack house, street prostitutes paradoxically enjoyed more personal dignity while being more vulnerable to violence produced by the gendered hierarchies of criminalized sex industry. Black feminists leading these movements to combat gendered violence and the murder and the disappearance of Black women developed a radical analysis linking femicide to economic precarity and the state. So for example, Margaret Prescott, who's pictured there, founder of the Black Coalition Fighting Back Serial Murders. She was also co-founder of International Black Women for Wages for Housework and had a long history of organizing sex workers and welfare mothers. So Prescott grasped the racialized and gendered economic basis for poor women's vulnerability and defended all reproductive labor as valuable work, deserving dignity, protection, and fair compensation. Long before she formed the Black Coalition, she was fighting against the very conditions that rendered all poor and working class Black women subject to premature death. The Black Coalition's slogan was "Count all women's lives." It has been Prescott's mantra throughout her entire political life. Although the campaigns I write about were not calling for the abolition of prisons or police, they nevertheless promoted an expansive political vision that was fundamentally anti-capitalist and understood Black femicide as systemic and indirectly facilitated, if not sanctioned by the state. In some respects, their work helped lay the foundations for abolition feminism. Finally, as I will argue in chapter 8, which is not even written yet and may actually be dropped from the book, see how it works. I'm looking at Breonna Taylor as a casualty of war, the casualty of war on drugs, and a system of policing designed to protect property and crush dissent. So she was born in Grand Rapids, Michigan, and her mother, Tamika Palmer, was part of the reverse migration of moving south, of African Americans thinking the South was safer. And the same thing with Angela Leisure, who's Timothy Thomas's mother. She moved from Chicago to Cincinnati, and in Cincinnati, I think of it as the South. When you go there, you'll see it's the South, you know. Grand Rapids was undergoing severe unemployment, rising crime, and Breonna's father, Everett Taylor, was caught up in the system, caught in the web of the 1994 crime bill, and served time in some 16 different prisons, in some cases for things for which he would have gotten probation or a lighter sentence before the crime bill. In 2016, he participated in a hunger strike and prison rebellion at Kinross Correctional Facility. And as it turns out, Breonna Taylor walked the straight and narrow and still wasn't saved. She was one in a long line of victims of the Louisville Metro Police Department. Two decades earlier, Louisville cops killed several unarmed Black men over a four-year period. Longtime residents will say their names still: Adrian Reynolds, Desmond Rudolph, Antoine Bryant, James Taylor, and others. Groups such as Citizens Against Police Abuse, CAPA, and the Kentucky Alliance Against Racism and Political Repression took to the streets to demand greater accountability, and they never left the streets. The officers who killed Taylor worked for the Place-Based Investigations Unit, PBI. It was created in 2019. The unit concentrated on West Louisville neighborhood that had been targeted for redevelopment.
It's very much like

0: over the Rhine. The city and the LMPD tried to bury the incident, but Brianna's mother, her sister, Janaya, and the activist community of Louisville would not allow it. They took to the streets in the middle of a global pandemic and forced the city to fire three of the officers involved, passed Brianna's law, banning no-knock warrants. How that's going to last, we'll see. And it also paid the family $12 million and agreed to some reforms. Yet Louisville activists know that these measures will not end the nightmare of unchecked police violence, anti-Black racism, and the kind of deep structural inequality that impoverishes neighborhoods and assigns police to manage the poor and protect property. Finally, the book ends with an appeal to stop all cop cities. As of right now, there are 69 new facilities being built to train militarized police. All planned since when? Black Spring 2020. They weren't planned after the attempt at the coup on January 6th. No, they were planning that stuff right as soon as Black people came out. And so I think this is an important place to end because here, in this confrontation that we witness, is abolition, democracy, and decolonization versus American thanatocracy in action. Cop City is a story of militarized accumulation meets struggle for the commons. 85 acres of the Wilani Forest, the sacred lands of the Muscogee Creek people, from which they were forcibly removed by white settlers so it could become a plantation where enslaved Africans grew cotton for the world market, then a penal colony and prison farm, then back to becoming commons. And so now it's going to be a so-called training center for our domestic armies to be funded by who? The Atlanta Police Foundation is going to give $90 million. Taxpayers are going to pay $33 million plus $1.2 million per year over 30 years. And that's probably going to go up. Much of it is overseen by a coalition of Black Atlanta Democrats and right-wing political leaders at the state level. And as we know, the state will kill and lock up people for decades to make sure it happens. They've already killed somebody. They're already about to lock up people using RICO statutes. And here we are. Do we really think Trump is the only fascist threat before us? I mean, really? I mean, just think about what's going on right now. If that's not fascism, I don't know what it is. And I return to my brother, the Reverend Raphael Warnock. We recently got honorary degrees at Bard College, so he's like a friend, whose warnings about COVID-19 ring hollow, given his support for Cop City. Think about that. There is no cure for COVID-19 without sustained social movements, without sustained commitment to dismantling capitalism, without sustained commitment to ending war. And that requires, you know, remaking ourselves, building new communities based on recognizing the sovereignty of indigenous people, restoring a sense of the commons, and rebuilding our cities, not as sites of global finance and state violence, but as new communities governed by new values of cooperation and mutuality. And if we could win that, we can actually have a future. Thank you.
1: Powerful presentation. I guess I want to bring you back to sort of where we began. What do you make of the sort of backlash against the abolition movement, the defund movement, a certain at least consensus among the white media that it was a, quote, failure and a overreach on the part of activists? I sense that you see a much longer term struggle going on here that is not subject to the vagaries of a couple of polling cycles.
0: Well, the last thing you said, I'll take that language. That's exactly right. You said it more eloquent than I could. So that's absolutely right. I think I'm not surprised by it because I can't think, I'm a historian, I can't think of any time, whether we're talking about Reconstruction that Du Bois talks about, whether we're talking about the aftermath of the urban rebellions in the mid-60s and early 70s, there's always that response, always that backlash, always the argument that's failure. I mean, think about, you know, the white supremacists and liberals too spent so much money on creating an image of the failure of Reconstruction.

0: all those monuments, making movies like Birth of a Nation and, you know, all that. They put so much money into proving what people know wasn't necessarily true. That wasn't a failure. It was defeated. But defeat's different than failure. So they're trying to make, they're doing the same thing. They're saying, well, you know, that wasn't really a great idea in the first place. Now, what is true is that given the politics of the moment, given the momentum, a lot of politicians kind of jumped on the abolition bandwagon, knowing that they weren't really committed to the idea. What they were committed to was making sure that they can keep their constituency happy and making sure that another building is not burned down. And so that's part of it, is a kind of fakery. There's also, which always happens with mass movements, there are mass movements and then there's mass insurgencies that are not always connected to movements. And so a lot of people did leap on the idea of abolition without thinking through in the way that so many of the people I mentioned have been thinking through this for a long time. The idea, for example, that abolition is not an absence, not just an absence, but a presence. My daughter made correct me on that, but a presence. That divest, invest is the idea of redirecting resources to create actually safer environments. Even the mythology that somehow the absence of police will just lead to crime run amok. And the fact of the matter is that if we, you know, if you look at the police budgets have gone up since 2020, just across the board, and we're not any safer. So there's a lot of work to be done, and I think that the people who are really dedicated, committed abolitionists, and they don't all agree, you know, which to be expected, are not worried about that. They're not worried about the kind of backlash. They knew it was going to happen. People got behind Joe Biden and said, we're going to keep our mouth shut, we're going to stop talking the abolition business, we're going to support Biden, even though he said more money for the police, and that's what happened, you know? And look where we are now. I'm just saying. Because I think about policing as not just the United States either, you know, but U.S. foreign policy. Anyway, that answers the question, but there's a lot there. In back, yes.
1: I just had a couple of questions about what you found in your mining the history, because I had made some earlier errors when I was doing this in the program in public health. And so I started down the road of, in the South, slave patrols in the southern states, in the North, merchants wanting to protect their stuff and not paying Pinkerton, and, you know, Bobby, Sir Robert Peel and whatnot, without going further down that road. And Andrea Ritchie was like, hold up. Right. So I just want to know what your thoughts were on her argument that that model of policing, a lot of surveillance and not as benign and avuncular as we tried to make it out. And it actually wasn't as strong an influence as the fact that the enslaved people in northern states often were housed outside of where they were in doing captive labor. Right. And the other thing was, if you found anything about Daryl Gates and the UFC, United Farm Workers, and the origin of SWAT teams, because that was something I had found.
0: I'm not writing about LA, but I do know something about that in terms of the origins of SWAT. I mean, there are different interpretations of how SWAT came about. I wouldn't be surprised by the argument that United Farm Workers would be maybe targeted. But I think that, you know, SWAT, to me, isn't a break from previous LAPD operations. The only difference is that they created a separate unit and trained them slightly differently, but they're doing the same thing. You know, I mean, you think about all the shootouts with the Black Panther Party, 41st Street, for example. You think about the shootouts that took place even in the 1950s. These are just common practices. On the question of the origins of police, I'm not trying to write about it, but I do take issue with the, like, I'll mention slave patrols, but slave patrols are not the origins of police. But slave patrols are much closer to what Engels writes about when he talks about bodies of armed men. So, you know, to be in slave patrol is not a job. You know, you're not working for the state. You are basically in a position where, in some ways, sometimes you're recruited, but you're also expected to do that in part because you think you are like a volunteer saving civilization from the runaways. So if you can ideologically can convince a whole population that these people whose lives are precarious, almost as yours, the difference is that they're enslaved, you have some mobility, that somehow you shouldn't be joining them in a revolt, but instead you should be policing them, that's an ideological move. I'm really interested in urban policing specifically, with the exception of Mississippi, it's not the countryside, but it's a small town. A small town with ties to Quitman and also ties to Meridian. So in some ways, like the so-called drug trade in rural Mississippi is not much different from any place else. You know, the war on drugs is not much different. The difference is that there's even fewer possibilities of oversight. And one of the things I didn't mention was that from the research I did in Stonewall, there was a point where there were more drug arrests of black people in Stonewall than there were black people in Stonewall. I mean, everybody was being arrested, including the day that Jonathan Sanders was arrested, 2003, his mother was also arrested. And they couldn't charge her on anything. They were arresting everybody. So, but that's like backwater stuff, but tied to the modern police state. So I'm not sure if that answers your question, but a lot more work has to be done on the origins of policing, because modern police is not the same thing as other forms of policing, you know, which is sometimes not paid by the state.
2: Hi, thank you so much. My question, I was wondering if you could speak to the overlaps and continuities between cop cities and the technologies of
3: surveillance and control and militarization,
2: and what we're currently seeing in Palestine, just in terms of like the technologies of occupation and control that we see, you know, the Israeli state deploying there.
0: Right.
2: There's obviously a lot of resonance there, but it feels especially acute with the trajectory that, you know, the United States is on with these cop cities, but also with increasing, I think, presence of fascism, you know, the rise of,
0: right.
2: or increasing rise of fascism in the United States. So,
0: right. Well, increasing or latent?
2: Yes, exactly.
0: No, I mean, I don't even have to make a comparison because they're direct links, because the training comes from Israel. A lot, you know, not just militarized police, but the junkets between U.S. police captains and U.S. police officers and Israel in terms of their own security state, they've been going back and forth since the 1960s, since post-67, really, and especially more recently. So what's happening right now, those 85 acres, I was just in Atlanta recently, much of their training comes from Israelis, but and vice versa. And so when you think about crowd control in particular, because those training facilities are not, they're very specific. They're about dealing with rebellions and dealing with like labor uprisings, but especially rebellions. And so that's what they're preparing for, much like in Israel, they've been preparing for occupation. I mean, that's what they do. And there's occupation in West Bank and East Jerusalem, but there's also policing within 48 borders, which is to say you've got, you know, Palestinians who could never leave, you know, because they were the ones that were not dispossessed immediately. And they live under a police state. And in fact, it wasn't until 1966 that they were, that military administration was removed. They were under military administration inside Israel from 1948 to 1966. And it was removed, but it wasn't removed entirely, you know? So they did.

0: that the federal government, you know, funds these, plus much of the weapons that being sold, well, not, I sold to Israel, that's not exactly right. They get the money, they get scripts, they go back to the U.S. weapons manufacturers and use that as vouchers to get the weapons that they want, and then they resell them, you know, to all kinds of rogue states, all kinds of rogue anti-Semitic states as well, which is kind of funny and tragic. But yeah, so the connections are crystal clear. It's always there, and I think it's worth continuing to like dig and see how they're operating.
1: First of all, thank you so much, yeah. And I really wanted to thank you for lifting up Remy Fell's name, mm-hmm. The sister who was killed in Philly, because among other things, I'm from Philadelphia, and I feel very connected to that neighborhood, but one thing that's really been so painful about her murder is the way that her murder has been spun in the media as part of a narrative of out-of-control crime in Philadelphia, and how people who actually have no value for her life or her sister's lives now are so concerned. And the person who literally killed her, his trial is, you know, very, you know, is being delayed right now, and is being, you know, is top of the nightly news over and over again, and it's part of a narrative of out-of-control police of crime in Philly, and was also part of what was used as a narrative to impeach Larry Krasner, mm-hmm. who was the progressive district attorney at the time. So I guess I wanted to hear you talk a little bit about, because, you know, we had a prosecutor impeached here, Chase mm-hmm. Boudin in Frisco, and so can you talk a little bit about kind of this gambit of progressive prosecutors as a tactic, and then the usage of this kind of strategic usage of black death as a motor for a different kind of political counter-rebellion against those kinds of strategies. Mm-hmm. Do you know what I mean?
0: Right. No, I know exactly what you're saying. Well, you're one of the few people who know about Remy Fells, who's most of what I write in the chapter is about her life, which is really extraordinary. Model, had all this skill, and also the precarity of her life, which is not any fault of her own, but it's like all the stuff that she had to deal with just to survive, and had all these aspirations. I mean, so to me, it's like I focus on her life and how it was cut short. And of course, you're absolutely right. The way her death and lots of deaths are used as examples of the failure of progressive prosecutors. And this is like, see, this is why we need like lock them up type people. What's interesting is that this wave of progressive prosecutors actually precedes spring 2020. And I would argue that, you know, you could see it after 2014, where, in fact, go back to Trayvon Martin, you know, but from 2014, from 2012 on up, there was a real movement recognizing that we can't spend all of our time trying to elect a president, and or even electing just city council, but the role of the prosecutor is extremely important. And we saw some hope in Chicago. Didn't work out exactly that way. Chase Boudin was amazing that he ran, given his background. I mean, that he won. And Gascon in LA, who, you know, is not quite Chase Boudin, but he's better than the people that they want. And maybe better than who, well, I won't say. But I think the right caught on to how important the prosecutor is. And so it's easy for them to attack them when they don't care about black life. They don't care about the deaths. What they care about is making sure that they have a law and order, you know, draconian prosecutor in that position. And sometimes they're winning, you know? And this is where like the abolitionist argument really has to be extended, engaged, and embraced, because you cannot measure success or failure of a prosecutor whose job it is to literally

0: either put people in jail or try to keep them out. And we got people trying to keep them out just for a change, knowing that keeping them in jail doesn't help matters. It makes things worse. But it requires a kind of long-term vision, because it's easy to chalk up numbers, you know. So these are dangerous times. I think it's worth going back to that and making sure that we could support progressive prosecutors all together, you know, because they're also dangerous since they deal with cold cases. And all these people who are in prison for stuff they didn't do, you know, Larry Krasner was doing some of that stuff. I mean, Mumia's case is a good example. So these are dangerous times, you know, but I don't know if that answers the question, but yeah, I hear you.
1: So I've been thinking through this one problem for a while, and I guess the question has a kind of two-link premise and then the question itself, but I think that to, and you've implied this in your presentation, but I think that to abolish the police presumes the abolition of private property, because the police are the kind of right arm of the state or whatever in following up with force in contestations over property. Yeah, we've been talking about the police's role in kind of ensuring the embodied property of kind of, black phenomenological like subjects through history. But there's also a relation with the kind of regulation of non-embodied material property like factories, commercial parcels. So it seems that, you know, one would need to abolish private property in order to have an abolition of the police. So I think that's the first premise, but I think one of the limits of abolition, or at least one that I've been kind of pondering through, is the extent to which abolition finds its limits at the jurisprudential decrees of courts and constitutions. So if we view property as a kind of, or at least when I think through property or private property, I think of both with the wage labor system and also tenancy, mm-hmm. or the kind of residential property, which you address housing in your research through the signifier gentrification, but I think the police and law enforcement serve a pretty strong role in like regulating the relationship between landlords and tenants and right. in the whole eviction process. But I think a limit with the abolition of private property is the Constitution, and you know, in an era where the courts at all levels are being packed or have been packed with conservative right. judges, we seem to have a legal limit in jurisprudence, stare decisis, precedent, and the takings clause of the Constitution, which sets a limit on what the abolition of private property could look like. Mm-hmm. So I think, what do you think are ways through this challenge? And I think one thing I think through is like, with the abolition of feudalism in 1789 in France, the August 4th decree, which abolished feudal plots, mm-hmm. It didn't mandate that the seigneurial lords would be compensated following the abolition. So how do we abolish the police, abolish property, when within the Constitution ingrained by the juridical system, there's a kind of limit on what our revolution can do on the ground
0: with how it impacts outcomes? Stay right in the United States, and that was the debate they had, the Fifth Amendment debate about how do you abolish slavery. That was the debate. And how do you abolish slavery and not compensate the master class? And the fact is, they did compensate the masters in all the states where they were not rebellious. And they used kind of emergency powers to get around the Fifth Amendment without ever saying that there should never be property in human beings, number one, and without ever saying that no human being should have their mobility limited to the point where they're put in a cage. That was considered legal. So what I'm saying is that I hear you, I agree with you. And of course there's a limit. Of course there's a limit to the Constitution. The Constitution wasn't made for abolition. You know, they tried to remake, black people tried to remake it through fighting for what became the 13th, 14th, and 15th Amendments. And that was the closest it came to like making some kind of revision where you had to go back and change some things. That's why all those right-wingers who are like reading the Constitution, they don't want to read the original one. They want to leave all the other stuff out. but they can't do it because

0: because of the constitutional limit. I mean, that's impossible. Unless, of course, you basically rewrite it or give it up. And that's, so I agree with you. I said fundamentally, there's this question of private property. Now, let me just clarify something, because I think sometimes you're obviously a brilliant law scholar, so I mean, you're smarter than me. But what I do know is that we sometimes think of private property as everything, as opposed to real estate, for example, or landed property, or like you say, factories. So for example, I think about, you've probably read this before, but Dave Graeber and Dave Wingle's book, The Dawn of Everything. And they talk about the importance of property in terms of tools. Like if you have a tool, for example, or some things that are important to you, or even a dugout, right? If you, by dugout, I mean a canoe, where the canoe could be actually someone's property but still be shared. In other words, it's not so much about whether or not it is owned, it's how is it acquitted, how is it used. So let's say we abolish private property and land. I mean, if you think about West Africa, for example, when you have situations where you don't have private property in land, but you actually had forms of property in women, meaning that you know you have this whole system of bride price where you basically are paying a family for the loss of the labor through marriage. And the more wives you have, the more children you have, the more land you can cultivate. So it's a way of getting away from the question of private property, but also still using ideas, not so much of ownership, but of how do you use the property, how do you use the land? Not property, but how do you use the land? And how do you use the land in ways that might be consistent with the culture? I'm not saying that's a good idea. I'm saying part of abolition is thinking beyond all that. In other words, not being caught up in the limits, but also being realistic about like what you can do under circumstances. You know, are there things that can be done under the current Constitution better than what we have now? Yes. Can we actually have what people imagine to be a truly liberatory future with the Constitution? No, that's not possible. And we also have this culture in which nobody wants to touch that Constitution. Like, you know, no one wants to touch it because they think that's the thing that's holding together democracy. And it's kind of part of the mythology, you know?
1: As you were talking and you mentioned kind of the plethora of activists, academics, and thinkers that inspired kind of the abolitionist movement, or abolitionist democracy, as you put it, I was thinking about my own, the own pedagogy I've experienced here at Cal, coming to America to kind of study Black studies. And what I've noticed since being here is when I'm taught Black studies and when I'm taught kind of abolitionist scholarship, very often it's through very limited resources. And what do I mean by that? Very often it's taught by a few publishers.
0: Hmm.
1: Near enough, most things I read in Black studies recently are coming out of Duke University Press, right?
0: My daughter has a book coming out of Duke University.
1: Right? And so there's both a good and bad in that, where both, they're presenting and projecting Black scholarship, but also there's a risk of monopolization. And so I'm wondering, in juxtaposition to the plethora of activists, thinkers, and academics that you mentioned, how do we get to that and get away from simply one publisher, Black Studies, Abolitionist Scholarship?
0: That's a really good question. Of course, you have colleagues here who can answer that. I could tell you what I do. In most of my classes, I'm not in Black Studies right now for various reasons, but I still do it. I can't help myself. It's kind of like, you know, breathing. So I don't actually use a lot of texts. I use a lot of primary texts. I use old stuff. I also use blogs. If you were to just read Prison Culture, this is Miriam Carver's blog, just read it, just from beginning to end. You got so much stuff and it's free. It's so much brilliant material. I mean, there's so many things that are in circulation, and yes, publishers, you know, have a bottom line. They're trying to make money. And Duke University doesn't make that much money, trust me. I know the people there. And they really do.

to publish quality stuff. And there's a reason why I think a lot of really amazing scholars end up going there and going to other publishers. Haymarket is another one. Haymarket's different because Haymarket does things like they give away books to prisons for free. They're not trying to make money. If you say to them, look, I'm broke, I need some books, they'll just send it to you. Because that's their operating system. They also publish books that no one else will publish. You know? So my suggestion to you is all the people that I mentioned, every single one, you could read them without having to pay anything. Because they're all online. And they all publish things or write things that are there in the atmosphere to sort of engage. And there's that, but there's also like the tradition of going back to texts that we tend to assume we know. Like right now, I'm teaching undergraduate seminar on Black Reconstruction. You know, undergrad, I got 22 undergraduates, and we're reading it, you know, along with other texts that kind of engage the question. And basically, they're not paying anything because they have a big PDF of it, and then all the other articles are free. So they, you know, I don't make people pay for stuff, you know. I'll make them pay, buy your book, but I mean, I don't make people pay for stuff. And that's because some of the best stuff that's like T. Thomas Fortune, you know, he wrote a book in 1884 called Black and White. I think that's the book everyone should read that book. There's so much history and so much material, so much literature that precedes us, that of all the great things that are out there, including my daughter's book, who I think she's a genius, I would go back to that stuff. That's Black Studies, you know? I would go back. I mean, there's no reason not to read Equiano again, no reason not to read, you know, Mariah Stewart and her speeches. There's no reason not to read any of that. Go back and read it over and over again. And then, of course, get outside the United States, and then suddenly you got a whole vast literature, Brazil, all over, you know, all over the Caribbean, all over the continent, Africa, and of course Europe, you know? I mean, London had like 10,000 Black people in 1790. They were writing, you know? And they have stuff to say. So that's my suggestion. You can't get around the commercial nature of publishing industry. Well, we have to break it though, you know? And I think more and more of my colleagues are doing things like, you know, using commons to make sure that people have access to the text for free. Like, you know, no one's making that much money off of it anyway. So why make people pay $35 for a book? It makes no sense, you know? And if you have a PDF of it, look, I never made money off of Freedom Dreams because it's a PDF circulating all over the place. I know. And there's a new edition now, but no one's made the PDF yet, but someone's going to do it soon enough. But am I losing sleep over that? No, not at all. But I hope that helps. You know, but there's a lot that we need to learn. I know I went way past my time. I'm sorry. Thank you.

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This symposium deals with the topic that I have, through somewhat accidental good luck, been studying for the last 40 years. And I'm calling this talk The Healing Power of Love, the Oxytocin Hypothesis. The first question I'm going to actually address is, what is love? Okay. Then, what is oxytocin? I'll argue here that oxytocin is the molecule that made us human. It allowed human intelligence, empathy, compassion. Oxytocin's protective, actually, in essentially every form of illness and disorder. So I'll start to ask the question I think many of us have, which is, can the knowledge of this ancient peptide hormone help to explain the healing power of love and safety, the capacity of love to cast out fear, to make us feel safe, and how and why is love so powerful? The origins of love and connection are evolutionary, and I'll allude to that as we go along. What we're discovering, and it fits with the ancient proverb, if you want to go quickly, go alone. If you want to go far, go together. There are different mechanisms existing that allow us to use love and fear. And of course, both of those are adaptive. So what's love? Well, love is usually defined by attachments and social bonds, and sometimes by a need to protect those that we love. I'm going to define love here as a complex of neurobiological processes that facilitates health, wellness, reproductive fitness, and even biological optimality. And I'll explain what I mean by that. So love and social relationships in general, and all kinds of associated perceptions of safety, can come in many forms. I'm going to now go to my second big question, and I'll come back to both of these as we go along. What's oxytocin? Well, oxytocin is basically a string of nine amino acids configured as a ring and a tail. Many of you are not very interested in that, probably, but by knowing what oxytocin looks like, we've discovered way back, we being the scientists who actually did this original work, chemists, that oxytocin was held together by sulfur bonds. These bonds allowed oxytocin to have a very high degree of biological activity and actually to facilitate things like positive social behaviors, stress buffering, and good health. So oxytocin has bonds, and it supports social bonds, and it supports love. The idea of oxytocin as a stress hormone and a biological metaphor for safety is not new, but it goes back about 40 or 50 years. Oxytocin itself was one of the first hormones to be identified, and what made it different to the other hormones that are studied most often is that the source of oxytocin is the brain, specifically the area known as the hypothalamus. So, shown in the slide, oxytocin's released into the blood supply, though, at the posterior pituitary. So it has to get outside of the brain for some of its actions, but it's also

released, as the arrows on the right suggest, it's also released within the nervous system. A great deal has been known and discovered in the last 10, 20 years about where oxytocin acts, and perhaps during questions I can discuss that a little bit. Oxytocin, though, we now can say with great confidence, it affects social behavior, it affects the autonomic nervous system, and especially interesting, I think, in this story I'm telling, oxytocin affects the immune system. And the immune system regulates oxytocin. It's a two-way street. This allows the body to adapt, protect, and heal. And it allows us to say the effects of oxytocin are most apparent, most obvious, in the face of a challenge of stress, pain, or chronic inflammation. Again, I'll come back to this in a minute. Where did this story start? Well, it didn't actually start with birth. It started much before. But when mammals first appeared on the planet about 220 million years ago, we were unique. In fact, our original mammals and some of the more ancient ones don't actually give birth. They may still lay eggs. But we were unique in having to meet the challenge of incubating, if you will, our next generation inside of a figure we call a mother. And we also were unique in having to deal with one of life's biggest challenges, which is birth. But oxytocin does not simply, that's not its only job. It affects both sexes. It's not just a female hormone. And what it's doing is modulating stress and pain. Yes, in the mother, a woman with a fetus in the uterus, it facilitates uterine contractions in birth. It also facilitates the immediate mother-infant interactions and engagement. We begin to fall in love with our babies. It allows mammals to lactate, and it's essential. Oxytocin's one very unique job is lactation. It even reduces hypoxia. It allows the newborn to survive the transition from living inside the mom, where its oxygen's coming through the umbilical cord, to outside, where it has to use its lungs. Most important to what I'll tell you today, though, is oxytocin's an anti-inflammatory. It has some other nifty jobs like supporting telomeres, mitochondria, the microbiome, and much more. Now, our big problem, the reason we as humans may be especially dependent on oxytocin, is that we got up on 2 feet and had bipedal locomotion. We also have a very big cortex and a skull that protects that cortex. And we have a comparatively small rigid pelvic girdle. I guess there are arguments about how important that is, but it definitely gets in the way of having the kind of large opening that a gorilla shown in this slide does. A little bit of extra space and a much larger, smaller head would make birth easier. So what oxytocin seems to do, among many things, is it allows the strong uterine contractions we need to get the baby from inside to outside. Oxytocin, as I mentioned, mediates cues of safety. This is very important to explain the evolutionary biology, the benefits of what we humans call social support, and our capacity to co-regulate with others across the lifespan. So oxytocin is a central element in mammalian motherhood. Hormones, including oxytocin, act on the brain, autonomic nervous system, and they're facilitating birth. They're allowing lactation, as I just said, but they're also buffering fathers. Males are releasing oxytocin in the presence of the babies, and that oxytocin gives them benefits that are similar in many ways to those that mothers get. Mothers and children, though,
need oxytocin right from the start, the oxytocin that the baby experiences in birth, and especially in early life, are setting a pattern of stress reactivity or reduced stress reactivity throughout the lifespan. The other side of the coin, fear, anxiety, and pain, these are primitive behaviors. They aren't limited, of course, to humans. They're adaptive and especially important under acute conditions. So time, something that's happening right at the moment, is when it's especially important to have the so-called stress hormones. If we overreact, though, or continue to react for too long to these stress hormones and to threat, this becomes maladaptive. Fear can cause disease, and in that context, sociality and safety become a healing device. So oxytocin permitted the evolution of the mammalian nervous system, eventually the evolution of what we call the human nervous system. So you see the cortex getting bigger and bigger in this cartoon, and the cognitive experiences we call safety. A side point here, our ancestors were not crocodiles, and they didn't really use oxytocin, I think, at all. But notice how tiny the brain is relative to the body of the crocodile. We have a big brain. It's trying to take care of that brain. That's one of the main tasks of oxytocin, both for mother, for baby, and throughout life in both sexes. So this evolution of a modern solution to the stress of life, as I called it in some papers we've written, started in the beginning. But the hormones, which you don't need to worry about on this slide, are very basic hormones like amino acids, neuropeptides, steroids, a variety of molecules existed, we don't know for sure, but let's say at least 541 million years ago. That number is used because that's the point at which, according to geology, the Cambrian explosion began. And this was the point at which oxygen increased, as far as we know. No one was there to see it, but it can be seen in the fossil records to some extent. And what happened was we had to deal with a very volatile molecule. The same molecule that kept us alive also caused us to have inflammatory effects, so-called oxidative stress. In other words, we're rusting. And oxytocin, sitting at the top of my story as I'm telling it to you, allowed mammals to live, and not all mammals, well, all mammals breathe air to some extent, but not all mammals live on land. But it gave us a particular hormone that was primarily anti-inflammatory. And the ancestral hormones that had come before, which I'll tell you about in a minute, like a molecule called vasopressin, these over time are mostly pro-inflammatory. In other words, they're working to rust us. So all of this started a long, long time ago. And where we stand right now is we have a mammalian nervous system that is unique in birds have some of these features, but mammals are somewhat unique in needing a secure social environment. We depend on others. Attachments, social communication, all of this is necessary for physiological and behavioral homeostasis. How do we know this? We know it from a huge scientific literature, and we know it from experience. So what happened is that we became dependent on others. Humans really don't do very well in solitary confinement.
as we learned during COVID.

COVID in isolation because we have nervous systems that are designed to regulate themselves based on the presence of others. And internal to that are emotions and behavior. And this is especially true in humans in early life. We know this is true because every so often often either accidentally or on purpose, deprive ourselves of this environment. And what happens is vulnerability to mental and physical dysfunction will begin to emerge. Remember, time matters. And so over time, this actually can get worse. The two hormones I'm going to tell you about, oxytocin and its sibling, emerged as a kind of solution to this problem, but also giving us the advantage of others. So oxytocin does not act alone. It has a sibling, meaning they were born from the same ancestor, not brothers and sisters exactly. But oxytocin, a vasopressin, or sometimes they'll talk about arginine vasopressin, these two molecules are so similar that they can talk to each other's receptors. This is really critical to trying to study them. Makes them quite hard to study, but it also makes them very adaptive. Vasopressin, as well as like oxytocin, has an adaptive function. What it does is it permits the defense of self and even others. It seems to facilitate vigilance, hypermobilization, territoriality, so-called sympathetic autonomic arousal, and even fear. The problem is that chronic exposure to threat hormones, including vasopressin, is damaging to both the brain and the body. We can see that in a scientific example that was completed recently with a colleague, a student really of mine, but also a major in the United States Air Force, Alex Horn. So what Alex did was he found three types of intense stress. The one on the right were people running ultramarathons. In the center, excuse me. The one on the right were healthy first responders taking a course to become SWAT team members. According to Alex, who himself is in the military, it was a good bit of his life. This was the most intense thing he had ever seen. SWAT training is very, very hard work. And then he found a group of people on the left who were veterans in a program to treat post-traumatic stress disorder. The hormones that he studied, he took these samples, my lab ran them for him. He found very high levels of vasopressin compared even to those other two groups. And vasopressin, remember, is kind of a stress hormone, and half the level of oxytocin. What do we conclude from that? Well, this is not an optimal pattern. We know a lot about PTSD, and this is one of the first studies to really show what might be causing some of the symptoms. So the person who defines themselves as traumatized had, in this study, which was, let's say, done blind, we didn't know, these people, these assays were all run without knowledge of who they were. They had the very low oxytocin, very high vasopressin, and they were in a state in which it was very hard to heal. They have a trauma history of some kind by definition, but they probably have less access to the healing powers of oxytocin and almost certainly higher levels of chronic inflammation. So this picture is just to show you what I think is going on. Basically, vasopressin and most, not all, but most of the hormones that are called stress hormones are actually pro-inflammatory.
They are.

fast strategies of defense if there's a virus or something acutely emerges, an emergency, vasopressin tries to come to the rescue. Oxytocin essentially is a fire extinguisher. It's acting as an anti-inflammatory and an antioxidant. So it's giving us this capacity to live in the high oxygen environment of Earth. This is a slide I showed you earlier, and I only want to remind you that over time, oxytocin appeared, and it has all of these miraculous functions. So in summary, oxytocin is a comparatively modern hormone, and one which I argue allows us to be human. It's been associated with compassion and empathy. It is unique to mammals, although birds have their own version, another molecule called mesitocin. But what happened in mammals as we became more and more dependent on others and on birth and on nursing our young, we developed a series of adaptive strategies. These are based on sociality and, of course, cognition, and oxytocin supports all of that. Oxytocin has a unique role in mammalian sociality, and it helps to explain what people call the healing power of love. And I would love to go through with you or share with the audience the basic research that supports this. But let me say here, if we ask as an end to this little story, what is love? What are its origins? How does it heal? These are big questions. We don't have all the answers, but we're beginning to see and can say for sure there's a biology of love. There are relationships, and together these can help us what we all want to do, I think, right now, is save the world, save ourselves, heal our bodies and minds. And we've only in the last 100 years begun to appreciate how important biology is to that task. So I want to end by saying this is the power of love. It originates in the biology of birth and lactation. It allows us to bond to and support others throughout life. Dostoevsky said it very clearly, the soul is healed by being with children. It's critical that we support and love the next generation, our children and each other. Using this new knowledge we have, we can understand we're not only supporting ourselves emotionally and others emotionally, we're promoting our own health and healing as well as those we love. Thank you.

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As I was thinking about tonight's event, I was reflecting on the fact that one of my favorite meetings, and I don't often use the word favorite together with meeting, one of my favorite meetings takes place in the spring every year. And that is a meeting in which my colleagues, Deborah Hertz and Suzanne Hillman, and I get together to brainstorm the program for the coming year for the Holocaust Living History Workshop. And in the spring of last year, we all got together to have that meeting, as we do. And I

0: I came to the meeting particularly eager to talk about a book that had just been published by Roman and Littlefield in February of 2016, entitled Nazi Persecution and Post-War Repercussions. The book's author, Suzanne Brown Fleming, who is with us tonight, supplied the book with a subtitle, as one does, that particularly spoke to me as a librarian. And that subtitle is The International Tracing Service Archive and Holocaust Research. At the risk of seeming colloquial about it, she had me at the word archive. As some of you may know, the International Tracing Service Archive is one of the world's largest Holocaust-related archival repositories, which every year helps thousands of people find out more about the fates of victims who suffered at the hands of the Nazis. It is located in Bad Arolsen, Germany, and holds literally millions of documents that enrich our understanding of the many forms of persecution that transpired during the Nazi regime and the continuing repercussions of those persecutions. Drawing on a selection of recently available documents from the archive, Suzanne has been able to provide new insights into the decision-making processes employed in genocidal settings, the factors that drive such decision-making, and its far-reaching consequences. The sources that she assembled and contextualized in her book reflect the full range of behaviors and roles that victims, their oppressors, beneficiaries, and post-war aid organizations played beginning in 1933 through World War II and the Holocaust to the present. Please join me in welcoming Dr. Suzanne Brown Fleming.
1: So you have heard a few times the International Tracing Service in Bad Arolsen, Germany, was, until 2007, the largest closed Holocaust-related collection in the world. It was inscribed recently into the United Nations Educational, Scientific, and Cultural Organization, or UNESCO, Memory of the World Register. And the size and scope of this collection staggers the imagination. In sheer numbers, tens of millions of documents, ITS captured the Nazi and Axis attempts to remake all of Europe under the fascist juggernaut and the terrible decades-long aftermath for families, institutions, and nations. Documents at ITS relate to millions of people subject to incarceration, forced labor, displacement, or death as a result of World War II, their persecutors, witnesses and accomplices, and the countries and agencies who addressed their needs at war's end. The ITS holdings are organized to focus on the perspective of victims and survivors of the Holocaust, both Jews and non-Jews. Consider this description by Paul Shapiro, the principal driver in opening the ITS. He writes, "The ITS documents represent a rare case of archives gathered in a single location that span chronologically from the moment Adolf Hitler's National Socialist Party rose to power in Germany in 1933, through the years of Nazi domination and mass persecution of Jews and other targeted groups on the European continent, through the years when both Jewish and non-Jewish survivors of persecution, as well as many perpetrators, passing through hundreds of displaced persons facilities, sought emigration, resettlement, and the opportunity to reconstruct new lives in post-war, post-Holocaust era. And they continue right up into our own day through millions of inquiries that sought and provided important information submitted to the ITS by survivors, governments, and other individuals and institutions." End of quote. So broadly speaking, how do you try to describe millions and millions of pages of archives? Very broadly speaking, the ITS holds four categories of material: original material located only at ITS, copies of documentation for which the

originals might no longer exist and therefore only located at ITS. Third, materials for which original copies are located at ITS and copies have subsequently become available in other archives. And fourth, copies of material that do exist elsewhere. It's impossible at this point to identify all material in the first two categories or to estimate the percentage of materials unique to the ITS collection. But using currently available tools, we can make a beginning in identifying that material which exists only and uniquely at ITS. However, I have to say, as a researcher, there's great utility in having co-located copies of other relevant collections. A large portion of the ITS holdings have been digitally scanned, and currently the scanned portions of the ITS holdings are organized into distinct units, and we're going to run through those units to try to give you a sense of what you might find. The history of opening this collection in 2007 and the withdrawal of the International Committee of the Red Cross in 2012 as administrator of this archive is very compelling, but not the focus this evening of my presentation. Today, the ITS in Bad Ergelsen is under the directorship of Florian Hoenberg, and its working guidelines are defined by an international commission, or the IC, that consists of 11 member states. Those are Belgium, France, Germany, Greece, Israel, Italy, Luxembourg, the Netherlands, Poland, Great Britain, and the United States. The German Federal Archive, or Bundesarchiv, is an institutional partner today, and ITS has provided copies of these scanned documents to designated institutions within these international commission states. And to date, they are accessible at the United States Holocaust Memorial Museum in Washington, at Yad Vashem in Jerusalem, at the Institute of National Remembrance in Warsaw, at the Luxembourg Documentation and Research Center, at the Belgian and French National Archives, and at the Wiener Library in London. And therefore, if you want to use them, you can do so in Washington, Warsaw, Paris, Jerusalem, Brussels, London, or Bad Ergelsen. Now, the history and original mandate of the ITS is as a tracing service and not an archive. And this meant that documents were organized according to their utility in clarifying individual fates, rather than by so-called provenance or origin of the document. And so they're filed basically chronologically by the date they were received in Bad Ergelsen. Existing search tools and finding guides do not yet consist of strong descriptions, but this is changing and very rapidly changing. And when you can access online the descriptions, even though they're rudimentary, you see that they're organized by so-called pertinence principle. So I'm going to talk about different aspects of the archive. One of the most well-known is this massive so-called Central Name Index, or CNI. And this is basically the main card catalog for name searches. So for select collections, tracing service staff recorded the names of individual victims contained in newly arrived collections on small cards, similar in size to a modern 3x5 index card. Or sometimes, and it's fascinating to see these, they used existing cards generated by German or Axis authorities during the war. So-called CNI cards are a starting point for locating further information about an individual. As a next step, the user must then find the document from which the ITS staff created that card. And this means that the Central Name Index is not comprehensive to every single individual who appears in the ITS holdings. So if you are looking for someone and you don't find them in the Central Name Index, it doesn't mean they're not in the collection. In some cases, a tracing service staff created entirely separate card files attached to particular collections, and in many collections, victims' names are not carded at all. So let me just show you a few examples of what one can find in this so-called Central Name Index.
ITS staff

created this card for one Vladislaus Razim. This CNI, Central Name Index reference card, points us to a particular digital archival subunit, 1.2.2.1, list materials for group prisons and persecution. And within this particular subunit, 1.2.2.1, researchers can search for the original so-called Formblattlisten or post-war archival survey forms, and that's where one would find the name of Vladislaus Razin. This is one such form, so-called Formblattlist. So why was this Central Name Index CNI card created in the first place? In March 1990, the Bavarian Red Cross in Bamberg, Germany, turned over to the ITS 11 original letters addressed to Razim while he was incarcerated in the small fortress of Theresienstadt, and subsequently, according to further ITS documentation, in Dresden and Bautzen. He must have kept these letters with him during his incarceration in Ebrach prison in Bamberg, which was his last place of imprisonment before he was liberated on May 20th, 1945. This letter was one document found in the attic of a dwelling on Judenstrasse 15, Bamberg, an important clue in signifying that Razim was probably Jewish and remained in Bamberg at least temporarily after liberation. It is a letter from someone named Zdena to her beloved Vlada, and she writes to him, "I don't go to the dance hall, and while there are young boys there, that doesn't mean anything. I wait until you return, and then we'll go together. I'm only waiting for you, you know," she writes. And in the letter, she begs him for a photograph that she might keep. And this drawing is his portrait, created in Bautzen prison by himself, by another prisoner, we don't know. Note the signature and date under the drawing, December 19th, 1944, Bautzen. So the scanned portions of the ITS holdings are organized into several main subunits, and a large portion, but not all, have been scanned. And so I'm just going to show you one or two examples from some of the main archival subunits. Subunit 1 you see here, Incarceration and Persecution, includes collections that relate to camps, ghettos, and prisons of various types and the Nazi or Axis agencies that ran them. Now, many aspects of the incarceration and persecution process, including surveillance, arrest, detention, and deportation, can be traced in these collections. Let us look at the Dachau Registry Office card for Solim Goldberg. When Dachau was liberated in April 1945, prisoners working in the camp's registration office hid the original records from camp authorities to save them from destruction. In August 1946, all documents were transferred to the Central Tracing Bureau, predecessor of the ITS. And there is a wealth of information on this card. Prisoner category, previous and current prisoner number and block assignment, date and place of birth, religion, occupation, and transfer and death dates. In aggregate, scholars might carry out a statistical analysis of the prisoner population by nationality, occupation, age, or fate, and changes in the camp's administration and policies as evidenced by changes in cards like this over time. Paul Shapiro has written about the many myths surrounding the ITS collection, and one is that it consists only of lists of names. Another is that ITS collections have greatest relevance to what happened in Western Europe, and are weaker the further east in Europe one looks. He argues that both require qualification, and this hand-drawn illustration of the camp infirmary in Vapniarca, part of Romanian-administered Transnistria from 1941 to 44, and today in southwest Ukraine, very movingly illustrates. Arthur Kessler, the former camp doctor, donated his notebooks, which include these drawings, to the ITS in the 1970s. Subunit 2 has a long Germanic name.

registration of foreign persons and German persecutees through authorities, insurance companies, and firms, 1939-47. This is a strong primary source base for study of labor camps operating outside the aegis of the SS camp complex, usually operated by private companies or municipalities, and in

contains records of other relevant administrative bodies, for example, local or regional labor offices, German Labor Front, Deutsche Arbeitsfront offices, and records of hospitals, health insurance companies, police, and other institutions that regulated different aspects of foreign labor in Germany, including millions of registration cards, employee record books, and individual correspondence relating to forced labor. Many documents in this subunit were produced in response to a November 1945 Allied Control Council order issued to local German authorities to obtain nominal rolls by nationalities of prisoners of war, forcibly evicted persons, workmen and refugees who've resided temporarily or permanently in occupied territory or were in transit, and a list of institutions in which they worked in Germany. And so German organizations ranging from German municipalities and industry to clergy, to butchers, bakers, and candlestick makers, literally, had to supply Allied authorities in all four occupation zones with detailed lists of the foreign and foreigners and members of previously persecuted groups that they had employed. And together, these records yield a detailed picture of the nature and implementation of forced labor, both Jewish and predominantly non-Jewish, in Nazi and Axis-dominated Europe. This is a list of foreign nationals who worked for one Louis Topol wooden house and barracks construction in Viermünden, Germany. Digital images in the ITS almost always include a front and a back page. That's good to know. This is the back page. When the ITS received a new collection, tracing service staff created an inventory sheet detailing where the collection came from, on what date, and other details. In this case, former laborer Vladimir Talashuk of Slavuta, Ukraine, highlighted in yellow in the document, submitted a single page to ITS in 1994. And here the trail goes cold, and we do not know why Mr. Talashuk only submitted this one page, or when or why the original document was created. And let me give you a second example. I find her portrait very compelling. This is an example also from Subunit 2 on forced labor. This is Lena Ivansova, born in 1922 in the village of what is today Skipche, about 7 miles north of the larger town of Samotrich in current-day Ukraine. She's single, ethnic Ukrainian Greek Catholic, and employed in Germany as a maid or Haushilferin. Number 2856 is her identity card number, and the patch you see, Ost, means Ostarbeiter or civilian worker from the East. And just one final example from this forced labor section of the archive. I had mentioned Allied orders. In October 1945, the Allies issued an order, and German military grave services asked that all mayors across Germany, all burgomeisters, register the graves of Allied nationals in Germany on a specific grave register form. And this is a drawing of the grave of a French prisoner of war named Devereux, who was killed in an air attack in the German village of Oberbernbach, which was attached to a grave register form. And we have no concrete information of why the mayor of that town would have included this illustration. Subunit 3, Registration and Files of Displaced Persons, Children, and Missing Individuals, is the massive, massive body of administrative paperwork to cope with millions of so-called displaced persons, or DPs, when World War II ended. Former concentration camp inmates, forced laborers, prisoners of war, those in hiding, and those who had fled from communist Europe to Nazi Germany could be counted among them. ITS holdings consist of materials generated by the international organizations tasked with caring for these displaced persons, including those of the UNRWA, United Nations Rehabilitation and Relocation Agency, the IRO, the International Refugee Organization, the International Red Cross, the Intergovernment Committee for European Migration, or ICEM,
and the United Nations.

a High Commissioner for Refugees, and also of religious or national bodies like the American Jewish Joint Distribution Committee, the Joint, the Jewish Vocal Education Organization, ORT, the Hebrew Immigrant Aid Society, HIAS, the Jewish Agency for Israel, the National Catholic Welfare Conference, NCWC, and many others. One cannot write a complete history of displaced persons without using the ITS collections. Now, upon arrival at a displaced persons facility, Allied Expeditionary Forces authorities issued each displaced person a standardized two-sided registration card called a DP2 card. So millions of scans of these so-called DP2 cards are now part of the ITS holdings. And DP2 cards provide many personal details about refugees that typically include place of birth, name, date of birth, occupation, country of origin, and religion. This is what a DP2 card looks like. One might conduct an aggregated study of DP2 cards analyzing gender, nationality, religion, age, and desired destination if a DP2 card is available. Subunit 3 also contains millions of so-called care and maintenance welfare forms, or CM1 forms, generated in displaced persons facilities in Austria, Germany, Italy, Switzerland, and the United Kingdom. These so-called CM1 forms are detailed biographical and personal history information forms completed by post-war refugees to request and receive support as a displaced person. And the information provided to the IRO had to demonstrate that individuals fell within their mandate of so-called displaced persons. So for each DP, displaced persons, International Tracing Service staff would create an envelope that looked like this to hold the documents of that so-called CM1 care and maintenance form. And this is a CM1 form for one Mendelmann. These CM1 forms can be very extensive, consisting not only of the required forms, but sometimes of photographs. And here we have a case where there is a photograph in the CM1 file. And also, sometimes included are handwritten detailed accounts, testimonies essentially, of DP's wartime experiences, and this too was the case in the CM1 file of Polish-Jewish Mendelmann. In addition to getting a full picture of displaced persons, scholars might also study the social and cultural attitudes of the officers who interviewed each DP. I was struck and touched by this document filled out by an International Committee for European Migration, ICEM, caseworker. "Poor old sick woman," writes the caseworker about 75-year-old ethnic German Lena Geisler, originally from Czechoslovakia. In other instances, caseworkers and intake officers could be far less kind, determining the ability to emigrate or find employment on the basis of a bad haircut. Yes, there is a real case like that. Or, for example, the existence of an illegitimate child. And finally, Subunit 3 also contains documents of the Child Search Tracing Branch, correspondence sent and received in the context of the search for missing children. They include field and monthly reports by staff that dealt with the ever-changing child search branch, the tasks of the institution, and its results. So for scholars seeking to do new work on the Holocaust, these records might be used to study in detail policies concerning and the fates of both Jewish and non-Jewish children. Subunit 4 has gotten a lot of attention over the years, special Nazi organizations and actions, because it consists of the files of the Institution of the Lebensborn, so-called Fount of Life program. Comparatively speaking, this is a small collection. Taken together, the so-called Lebensborn files consist only of 47,000 scans of documents. Some are original and some are copies. The Lebensborn was established in 1935 within the SS Race and Resettlement Office and charged every Nazi SS man to produce at least 4 children, whether in or out of wedlock.
These children were to be born in Lebensborn homes where their mothers were also to reside.

0: Lebensborn provided birth documents and basic support and recruited adoptive parents. By 1944, a total of 13 homes were maintained, in which approximately 11,000 children were born. After the beginning of the Russian campaign in 1941, European children, especially Polish children deemed to be of good blood, were taken from their parents, evaluated by the Lebensborn, and passed on to adoptive German parents. The number of children affected is estimated to be between several thousand and 200,000, and few Lebensborn records have survived. Those in ITS reflect the multiple roles of Gregor Ebner, among other things, medical director of the Lebensborn facility Hochland in the village of Steinhering near Munich. American forces had captured that facility and the documentation therein and first used these files in Nuremberg successor trial number 8 and then sent them to the American military government's Berlin Document Center, and then they came to Bad Arolsen in 1948. This 1939 document, which bears a facsimile signature of Heinrich Himmler, concerns the guardianship of children born out of wedlock to SS soldiers. And here is a 1938 memorandum requesting that Ebner provide a list of toys needed in the Lebensborn facility Hochland in Steinhering. Subunit 5, only two more to go, consists of trial-related documentation and scans of documents concerning the Allied investigations of so-called death marches. I had mentioned before the October 1945 Allied and German military grave service order issued to all mayors across Germany to register the graves of Allied nationals in Germany on these specific grave register forms. And in 1946, the Central Tracing Bureau, later the ITS, inaugurated a project to identify burial places of the victims of death marches during the last months of the war, and actually published their first findings, which are now part of the ITS collection. It was a project carried out over 4 years, finishing in 1951. And as a result, we have 3 volumes and thousands of pages of investigative records about death marches from Buchenwald, Dachau, Mittelbau-Dora, Flossenbürg, Neuengamme, Sachsenhausen, some of their satellite camps, and documents about hundreds of cemeteries and mass graves, all part of ITS holdings. I'm showing you this famous map of Sobibor, the death camp Sobibor in Poland, created by SS officer Erich Bauer for the 1965 Hagen trial, which is well known to Holocaust scholars as an example of the material that, as I mentioned, is available in other archives and also available digitally in ITS. And I chose it also to contrast to a map that is original to ITS and exists only in Bad Arolsen. This is also a map of Sobibor, created by members of the ITS staff in February 1950 as part of this documenting the death marches project. And it's one of many original maps to be found in ITS. This is a testimony that we find hundreds and hundreds of in ITS from a German resident of a small town called Heilbronn-Böckinger, and Herr Gessinger was his name, describing a death march through his town in early April 1945. When we asked, he testifies in this document, quote, "We were told the prisoners were from Neckalretz, a subcamp of Natzweiler, put to work in arms manufacture. The prisoners were in a completely depleted state." End quote. And then he describes in the document here efforts by German onlookers, in his words, to provide food, cigarettes, and clothing, and then the open murder of prisoners who collapsed by German guards. 16 he witnessed were murdered in all. So scholars who were studying the still discussed question of what Germans knew and when they knew it would do well to examine these testimonies that cover late 1944, early in spring 1945, where German nationals witnessed and saw with their own eyes death marches and prisoners being marched back into Germany. As we briefly saw, Allied authorities had to record when foreign nationals were buried, and therefore every German village and town had to submit a report. And this is a hand-drawn map of a Jewish cemetery in the small village of Hopstetten-Weiersbach, where five unknown Russians and five Poles, presumably forced laborers or prisoners of war, are also buried there. We do not know the cause of death or why they were buried in the Jewish cemetery instead of the town's Christian cemetery, which was usually the case. And the last subunit that I'll talk about contains the administrative records of predecessor organizations, the child tracing branch, and the case files in search for missing individuals and children. And these are called so-called tracing and documentation, or TD, files. This is a massive, massive portion of the ITS collection. These files contain incoming and outgoing correspondence with victims of Nazi persecution, family members, and governmental organizations. And so scholars studying the Holocaust awareness and memory, which is a very popular topic, might look at these so-called tracing and documentation, TD, files to determine patterns of who was asking, when they were asking, and why they were asking. I'm going to finish with one example of a tracing and documentation file for Harry and Theresia Müller, German Jews from Upper Silesia. While their four children managed to emigrate, despite repeated efforts, they did not. They were murdered in Auschwitz in October 1944, and after the war, their family members attempted to learn of their fate and apply for restitution. This is Theresia Müller's tracing and documentation outer file folder created by tracing service staff, and all inquiries made about her over the years are listed on this front file folder. And in this final slide, we have a 1958 request from two Hamburg-based lawyers on behalf of Lieselotte Müller, one of their daughters. For restitution purposes, Lieselotte Müller needed a death certificate for both her parents. And ITS provided photocopies of the transport list from Theresienstadt, the Camp Theresienstadt, to Auschwitz, dated October 28, 1944. Theresia Müller listed as number 1066. Among thousands of others transported on that single day is listed as a housewife, Haushalt, and Harry Müller, her husband, given the number 1067, is listed as a doctor. To conclude, there are few, if any, newly available archives more important for the study of the Holocaust and its decades-long aftermath in the 21st century than the International Tracing Service Archive. I hope this presentation has given you a small taste of what's there, piqued your interest. If you're students, there are many, many dissertations, papers, theses to be written from these papers. If you are a survivor or from a family with survivors, I hope that if you have not written to one of the repositories to ask if there's documentation on your family, that you will do so, because there probably is in this massive file. And I think most of all, we see that from the ITS, that this is an archive about people, and the Holocaust is something that happened to real people that we must never forget. Thank you.
1: Thank you very much for your very important work that you're doing. And you mentioned Dachau a number of times. And my father helped liberate Dachau as an American soldier. And my understanding is that the records of those American soldiers were in Washington or some Virginia, and they were burned in an accident or something. So I'm wondering if this ITS archive has any data, any records about the liberators of the camps.
0: It's a great question, and in fact, there are some very interesting original documents in ITS where American liberating soldiers were interviewed immediately after the war, within that first or second year, and those testimonies are in ITS, and I think maybe even Dachau was one of the camps. So I'm happy to send you, give you my email, and I'll put you in touch with some colleagues of mine who can double check that for you.
2: As a student who is majored in computer science and history, I think this database is very interesting. Mm-hmm. So I wonder if there is any electronization of this so that all data can be get into the computer, not by image, but in some kind of table so that people can search the thing easier and the computer can generate a relationship network with the people with the names and relation. So is there any thing like that?
0: Yeah, it's I'm on the U.S. delegation for the International Commission, and your question is absolutely the right one. Basically, there's so many historically quirky things about ITS. The database that one uses now to navigate the digital documents is called OUS Archive, and it was essentially created by a man named Uwe Ossenberg in Germany, and it's the digital access that all the copyholders are using because that's what was in place in 2007 when the digital copies first became available. And now the International Commission and the ITS itself is very actively looking for a better digital system so that the coding that you're talking about can happen in an easier way, that the archive can be placed online and be searchable online. So all of these things are underway. Right now, you have to write one of the digital copy holders, and it's still fairly complex. However, in the future, I would say within the next 5 to 7 years, there is going to be a new database system that runs. And one more thing, I'm dying for computer scientists and non-historians to get involved in this research because there's so much interesting statistical analysis and big data projects that could come from these archives that, you know, as a historian, I'm not good at, but I'm sure that others are. So I hope that others like yourself remain interested and keep in touch.
3: I have a question about ITS and Russia. What sort of relations and communication exist, and how did it come about that Russia doesn't appear to be involved?
0: There is a whole very fascinating Cold War history to the ITS archive and the role of the International Red Cross in managing it. Originally in 1955, the management and authority over ITS was to be transferred to then West Germany, the Federal Republic, and for political reasons that didn't happen, and then the International Red Cross for 50 years was the, or more, and ended up being the kind of stand-in with this international commission. For Cold War reasons, Russia was never asked to be one of the member countries. It's a bit of a sticky point today because Russian forced laborers were rampant all over Germany, and for not just family research but also reparations reasons, any kind of documentation of victims Poland and east of Poland is very important, and it's a sticking point that those countries other than Poland have not had membership on the IC.
4: First of all, thank you very, very much. It's great to have a talk that focuses on primary sources. It's like a historian's history talk. So I have a question about Israel, and I start with this anecdote that Tom Segev talks about where there Israeli radio in the 50s and 60s would constantly read the names of people, and then you'd find someone through that way, or Yad Vashem that has, you know, I think a page per victim of the Holocaust. Could you go into a little bit more about why this archive was not publicly available for so many years? And would so many efforts that were being done in Israel or New York City or somewhere else have been unnecessary if the archive had been more accessible?
0: I would like my colleague Paul Shapiro to write the tell-all one day. He

0: He really, for 10 years, fought the diplomatic battle with the other International Commission member countries who really resisted the opening, including Israel, actually, for the first few years. It's interesting with Yad Vashem, who are wonderful colleagues of ours, and we work closely with them and those who manage their digital copy. Partial copies of ITS were actually made available to Yad Vashem in the 1950s. And were part of their the collection at Yad Vashem. So for that reason, it's said that Israel had a less vested interest in pushing for the opening of ITS than did some of the other countries. As to whether it would have made research and restitution cases and family histories easier, absolutely, it should have been opened long before it was, and I think the ITS of today is very aware of that and really making up for lost time and doing really good work and modernizing. Even searching the documents, it's very, because they're so massive, it's, even had they been open, there's still the issue we're struggling with that the young man mentioned about. How do you search an archive that's millions and millions of pages, and what's the best digital system? So I'm not sure it would have been a total cure-all, but there are many families who the survivors and the families died before ever having access to information about where some of their family members' last resting places, and those things are just criminal. I think the 60 Minutes piece really points out how critical it was to have access to this archive.
1: Thank you very much for your talk. And I also want to thank you for the book that you wrote that was mentioned in the introduction. And the examples that you use in your book are very moving. And they're not just statistics and so forth. I have used the ITS and I have gotten a very quick answer and have gone through several layers of questions. My question is, would I find more things if I would actually go to the archive? Mm.
0: That's a very good question, too. The ITS in Germany, in Bad Ersen, does have a set of non-scanned, non-digital material that's only available there. And it's not a case of ITS trying to hide this material. They're actually trying to scan. It's about 50 of the whole collection. About 85% is digitized and available in the different copy holder locations, and 15% is not scanned and only accessible in Ersen. And they're working to rectify that, but there are important materials you can only find there. Dan Stone just wrote a great article in Dapim where he used some of these non-inventory, NINV, non-scan material. So it is worth a trip there. And the head of research there, Henning Borgrefe, he's new, he's young, he's really good, and they're eager to have researchers come and experience Bad Ersen and see the town a little bit, and you feel the context differently there. So it's worth it. If you can do it in your research travels, it's very much worth it.
2: So my question would be, when working with the archives, what was probably the most interesting thing that you found about the whole collection? Mm. Whether it be horrific or hope in humanity or in general, what did you find just wow?
0: Well, I'll tell you, and JJ knows the story a little bit. My mother is German. I'm of German descent and spent most of summers every summer in a little town called Lahnstein. It's near Koblenz. It's in the Rhineland area of Germany. And so it's a town that I thought I knew everything about. I knew every corner, knew every building, knew every small business, knew the people. And when I was researching this book, and it was the summer of, I think it was summer 2013, my uncle was passing of cancer, and I was going back to Lahnstein, and I was in the middle of trying to write this book, and I just, in the keyword search, I put in the name of Lahnstein, and hundreds of digital documents popped up, and I was shocked, because this is a town of 15,000 people. It's not a big place. And I thought, wow, okay. I actually didn't know a lot about the history of my mother's hometown under National Socialism. And the first thing I clicked, and I'm sorry I don't have a picture of it in this PowerPoint slide, I opened one of those maps that all mayors had to show maps of graves of non victims, and there was a cemetery map with in the corner of the map and different color codes for Polish, Russian, and Italian forced laborers who died in Lahnstein and then were buried in the Christian cemetery. And I noticed the name of the street on the left-hand side of the map is Allerheiligenbergstraße. And I thought, oh, that's interesting because that's the same as the street that goes up to the church my parents were married in. Then I looked again and I realized that's where my grandmother's buried. That's the cemetery I go to every year. And I had to be thousands of across an ocean looking at my digital screen in Washington to see this map and realize that a cemetery that I visit every year my whole life actually also has small mass graves of forced laborers that I just walked past for about 45 years before actually understanding what happened there. So that was... then I ended up doing a chapter on my mother's hometown, actually, in the book, because then I kept on looking, and turns out in this town of 15,000 people, which was mostly Catholic, there was a forced labor camp for Jews, specifically, on German soil, which is very unusual, in the old mining concern at the edge of town. That's where Lahnstein Jews and other Jews from surrounding towns were shoved for a year before being deported east. Right there in town, several major businesses and small businesses and bakers that still exist today using Italian and Russian and Polish forced laborers. The chapel where my aunt was married was a prisoner of war camp during run by monks still during the war. There was a displaced persons camp after the war. There were several types of prisons. And the townspeople were really vicious. I mean, some of the testimonies of everyday Lahnsteiners saying that they saw a Ukrainian forced laborer who had snuck out and was trying to steal potatoes from their garden patch and calling the, writing the local SS and guards, go pick him up, he's trying to steal my potatoes. And just really petty stuff on streets. These are streets I know. These are streets I've walked on my whole life. So it's just strange to see, they're trying to pick up this Lithuanian forced labor on this street where now my cousin lives there. And it's, so that was the, that chapter was a big deal.
3: For very few people, I would say, are aware of the existence of this incredible treasure trove of documentation. But even for those who are aware, I think there is a general misperception that the entire collection of all the concentration camps archives are there, when in fact, a number of them were destroyed. Mm-hmm. So I have two questions. One is, what is the percentage that the ITS has of the entirety of all the archives, including what the destroyed one, and what would be the size of the ITS today if all of them had been preserved?
0: You know, I'm not sure that we are able to answer your question because there are so many small collections that sort of were dumped in Bad Arolsen and are now the camp collections are all digitized, and if you go into the Ausarchiv, the special digital search system, there's a list of something like 42 or 43 categories of camps. Scholars haven't yet gone literally digital image to digital image and clicked through all of those records. So they've started for some of the bigger camps. There's a lot of Buchenwald and Dachau and Flossenbürg stuff, but there are a lot of records of smaller camps where I think it's going to take us 10 or 20 years to click through and be able to really answer that question. And it's a good question.
4: So I just wanted to respond to your saying you look forward to the day when computer scientists engage with this trust.

0: of, and extend a small bit of hope to you in that regard. So information scientists in my profession, and myself included, have spent the better part of the last 20 years developing digital databases of this sort. And I have to say that when it comes to making data truly machine readable, to your point, columnar data that's typed, like the piece of paper behind you, mm-hmm. is a whole lot easier to make machine readable than a whole lot of other kind of data. So there's definitely hope on that front if you can engage with the right people. And I would suggest you're in a position to actually do that.
1: Yeah, the international Florian Hohenberg, the director of ITS today, is basically doing the entertaining bids from different companies and is going to bring to the International Commission proposals to do this what's the software called, the recognition optical. Yes. So this is, we're on that path. It's a little sort of misleading to have done the 10 years ago 60 Minutes piece, and that things are very different there today. But I like the way that piece captures the human factor so well, so I couldn't resist.
2: if one were to wanted to find out, follow, look for information on a relative, how would one start? Where would one, what's step one? Where would you go? And is there some document or that kind of gives you possible step-by-steps or follow-ups through that?
1: So most of the digital copy holders, there's a quick one-page form that you can fill out, and then you submit that request electronically, and staff of that digital copy holding institution will do the research for families. And I think the response time at the Holocaust Museum, we try, if it's a survivor writing or a direct descendant of a survivor, to give an answer within 1 month or 2 months at the most. But lucky for you, here I am, so I'll give you my email. You can skip the 1 or 2 months, too.
3: Please join me to thank Dr. Suzanne Brown-Fleming for a fantastic talk.

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both of these hands are holding thermometers, but the machine learning algorithm recognizes the black hand as holding a gun and then labels the white hand correctly as holding a thermometer. These are the kinds of things that are incredibly concerning when we pull these out-of-the-box kinds of technologies.

0: and use them in our business and personal lives.
1: A lot of people have interest in patient data for various reasons, and that creates a lot of possibilities for attacks. On the top of it, the data that comes from different healthcare providers and different health entities are not compatible. Even if you are willing to work together, this issue of incompatibility is making things rather difficult.
2: The number one variable in the airline industry today is real estate. It's not airplanes, it's not anything else, it's real estate. If you can't get a gate, you can't fly. And the game today is you never let a gate, you know, go unused. You particularly the big guys, and if you're an airport manager, you know, you don't mind having Delta owning your gates, right? But good luck for a small guy to come in and try and get access. Well, those 40 gates were a tremendous opportunity.
3: So the front part of the brain is responsible for a lot of really important day-to-day things. You know, I think of it as the CEO of our brain. You know, it is little guy sitting there making decisions, you know, allowing us to know what we want to do today, plan our day, execute that plan, motivate us in order to sort of go ahead with our plan. It motivated all of you to come here today and listen to this lecture, and helps us organize, etc. So when it is affected by Alzheimer's disease, then people start losing this capacity, and they might start having difficulty with problem solving. Maybe they were always good at mechanics and they stop knowing how to do that. You know, maybe they tended to their garden and knew how to organize it and stop doing that. A lot of people, it can come up, show up at work, because remember, these are people that could be younger, in their 50s, and so oftentimes they are still working and they may start making errors or judgment problems at work. The next thought, which is because the front part of the brain, in addition to being sort of the decision maker and the executive processor, you know, it is also the part of the brain that is helping us select the best behavior in any particular social setting that we are in. If you think about social situations, you could be in a very professional situation, or in a family situation, or you could be out with friends having drinks. And if the same scenario or the same conversation happened in each one of these three situations, you might respond differently because you're in a different space. Maybe you're having fun at night with your friends, but you know, with your boss, you have to like take things seriously. So the front part of the brain is what is allowing us to process all the time what's coming at us from the environment, and be able to select what is the best way to behave right now given the setting that I am in. And so patients may start having difficulty with knowing what to do from a social perspective, and a lot of them become either inappropriate in social setting or disinhibited, etc.
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0: to all my friends at the Autism Dree Global Neuroscience Conference. I'm San Diego County Supervisor Tara Lawson-Reamer. I wish I could be there with you all for today's panel, but I'm so grateful to today's event organizers at Autism Dree for bringing us all together and for all the work you all do for our community. I'd like to give a special shout out to Garrett Hoff for all of your effort in our endeavor, and good luck in your first semester in law school. At today's panel, Autism at Work, you will hear about a subject close to my heart. Back in June, the San Diego County Board of Supervisors passed our initiative to support neurodiversity in the workplace. I hope this will serve as a model for other jurisdictions around the nation. Join me in taking a look back at some key moments from that special day.
1: This proposal is also about jobs. It's about finding individuals who have a lot to give and matching them with jobs in our community that need to be filled. You know, we know that there's work to be done. We know that

0: We have, for a long time, faced staffing shortages in our county, and there's so much opportunity and need to serve.
1: Although I enjoy my job and take pride in serving the public, there are times when being the only autistic employee in the department is isolating and exhausting. I feel like I do as much educating as I do my regular tasks. This landmark legislation will benefit not just me, but those around me, like coworkers who wonder why their colleague doesn't smile or laugh, or don't know how to interact with someone who doesn't fit their preconceived notion of how someone should talk or act, and supervisors and managers who may get frustrated when their employee is feeling overwhelmed and experiencing sensory overload in response to a particularly stressful situation, or who are not used to having an employee who is blunt and says things that they don't want to hear but must be said.
0: Our idea here is we're going to lead by example. As an enterprise, as an institution, we have 20,000 county employees, and we're going to be leading by promoting equity across cognitive differences within our county workforce. And by doing so, I think we can show other local employers, large and small, that they can do the same. That this is something that we all can and should be doing as a matter of course in how we run our community, run our businesses, run our government. And by leading by example, I think we are going to be able to not only make a difference for within the context of our own enterprise of the 20,000 people that work at the county, we're going to be able to make a difference for employers across our region and other counties and other government agencies across our country.
2: As I talk to different people in my life who are in a similar situation to us, one of the main things that everybody is talking about is what happens when they're an adult. Who's going to take care of them? Where are they going to land? Who's going to be a part of their lives? This is so, so important to all of us. It will have a ripple effect in our community. I think that San Diego taking this on and agreeing to be a neurodiverse workforce employer is going to have such a huge impact, not only on the individuals that you're going to be hiring, but also all of us, parents, aunts, uncles, grandparents, who have stood by our children through their whole lives and want to see them be successful. So thank you so much for this opportunity for all of us.
3: In my young career, I've seen enough implicit bias to last a lifetime. For neurodiverse people, bias is a fact of life. Even so, I still believe it doesn't have to be this way. That's why the first time I read this legislation, I felt the proudest I have ever felt to be a San Diegan. Now, I'm always proud to be a born and raised San Diegan, but my latent San Diego pride was whipped up into an unprecedented frenzy because for the first time, I really felt like I was reading legislation by people who see the community of neurodiverse individuals in this county, both those currently in the workforce and, more importantly, those struggling to enter it. It recognizes autistic people's determination not just to work, but to excel in our work. To see San Diego striving to be a leader on an issue so important to me as an autistic person is a great joy.
0: For all of us, we know someone in our community who is touched by autism. For me, it's my daughter. I'm gonna try not to cry. I think this is so important to me personally because I know that everyone living with autism and neurodiversity deserves to have the same opportunities to thrive as everyone else. And there's so many people with so many talents and so much to give and so much to contribute. But when we have society structured in ways that create exclusion, we exclude people who have so much to give. And I think that for so long, we have just accepted that that's just how it is, but it doesn't have to be that way. And our county over the last 18 months has taken a really big pivot in terms of who we are and what we do here in San Diego. And thanks in part to the leadership of Vice Chair Vargas and really a partnership with the whole board, putting equity front and center on everything we do. And certainly creating opportunities for inclusion for neurodivergent individuals in our community is an absolute central and core part of that commitment and that work.

0: their professional ambitions. As Supervisor Lawson Reamer alluded to, I'm in my first year at Duke Law School, and I'm excited to be coming to you from Durham, North Carolina today. I'm incredibly proud to have been a part of Autism Tree's efforts to support a remarkable initiative that Supervisor Lawson Reamer put forth earlier this year. The board letter, opening more doors to workers who are neurodivergent, including autism in San Diego, of which you saw some of the public testimony that occurred when it was considered by the governing body of the County of San Diego. The County of San Diego, with over 20,000 employees, is one of San Diego's largest employers, and with the unanimous passage of this initiative, has now been formally instructed to promote an inclusionary hiring process for neurodivergent individuals, which includes instructions to increase efforts to recruit neurodivergent individuals for jobs at the county. This initiative is, to the best of our knowledge, the first neurodiversity hiring initiative enacted by any local government, let alone one the size of San Diego County. This is a tremendous first step towards combating the pervasive unemployment of autistic and other neurodivergent individuals, with which the Autism Society of America currently estimates to be around 66%, but has been estimated to be as high as 85%. And I'm very pleased to be talking about it today with Megan Ellidge Lavota, Brian Lafferty, and Brandy Winterbottom. Panelists, thank you all so much for being here. And I would love it if you could all start by introducing yourselves and talking about this, what this recent legislation means to you. Megan, if you could start us off, that would be fantastic.
1: Thanks, Garrett. First of all, thank you for having us here today talking about this piece of legislation. My name is Megan Ellidge Lavota. I'm a senior advisor with Supervisor Tara Lawson Reamer. It was my first week on the job that she said, I have this initiative and I want you to lead. And to be honest, what it means to me is this is why I'm in the job. This is what government is supposed to do. And so this, for us, is a flagship piece of legislation that we led. And being able to work with Autism Tree and so many in our community, really, that's what it means to me. It's the people that hopefully we will be helping with this legislation.
2: I'm Brian Lafferty. I am a legal support assistant too for the Department of the Medical Examiner. I just recently transferred from child support to the medical examiner, and I am, you know, as you saw in that video a few moments ago, I was one of the people who testified in favor of that. I was part of the advisory board that helped Tara Lawson Reamer draft and ultimately pass this legislation. And this legislation is huge for people like me. When I started with the county 9 years ago, a former coworker said that she was a supervisor for over 25 years, and she said that, you know, I was a pioneer. Like, wherever I go, I will be someone's first autistic coworker. And it was a huge honor and privilege to help draft this legislation, because there's going to be one of the big things about this legislation is that there's going to be two trainings that are going to be required for all for employees. There will be about neurodiversity. One is for all county employees, and one for supervisors, managers, and those who sit on interview panels. And it's going to make it, this is going to make it easier for people like me to not only thrive, but be accepted. And thank you again for I would like to thank Autism Tree Project Foundation for allowing me to be a part of this. All right,
3: good morning. I'm Brandy Winterbottom. I'm a Deputy Director for Human Resources for the County of San Diego. I oversee the areas of recruiting, talent development, and equity, diversity, and inclusion. So I have a lot on my plate. I was thrilled to see this legislation come through. I worked with Megan and Brian on really incorporating what we could into the workforce for the county. So I am thrilled to be working on this program. And to me, it really means this is the epitome of public service, serving all our diverse communities through the County of San Diego through many different programs that we offer.
0: Wonderful. Thank you all again, everybody. So Megan, you're with Supervisor Lawson Reamer, and you were really instrumental in making this happen. Can you tell us a little bit more about the process for getting this initiative, opening more doors to workers who are neurodivergent, including autism in San Diego? How did this happen? What was the process from your perspective?
1: So the process was, so the way we really like to create legislation and policy in our office is we do it with our community. And especially with a topic like this, we knew that we wanted to create an advisory group. So the first thing I did is I started reaching out to organizations in San Diego who have just been instrumental in this space. So Autism Tree, Autism Society, Regional Center, we had a lot of folks. Brian was the first call that I made, to be quite honest. And I said, Brian, we're thinking about doing this. Can you join our advisory group? Garrett was instrumental as well. And so we formed this advisory group. And the first thing we did is we tried to create, what does the sandbox look like? So you hear a lot about private industry and businesses having some of these initiatives. But with government, we have charters, we have a lot of more legal constraints. And so we knew we weren't going to be able to just mirror a program that was already out there. So the first thing we did was we convened and we really just talked about a whole bunch of different ideas of what in a perfect world, what are some of those things that we would like to see in this legislation. And then I met with HR and legal a lot. That was like the really big stuff. So it was like, okay, here's our wish list. And we really, I will just give a lot of credit to the county for being willing partners with us to be creative and be innovative as we were looking at this legislation. And we really then started saying, okay, here's what we can do. And this is the box that we can kind of live in. And then we went back to that advisory group. We went back to the community. And like you heard, Brian and Garrett, they helped draft this. Yes, I was coordinating this effort, but we really wanted our community not just to okay the legislation, but to really be part of drafting it and to really be part of the initiative. So we drafted the legislation, went back to HR and legal again multiple times after that. And then once we got the green light, then the day of the board meeting, which you all saw, we wanted an avalanche of support. We did not want this to be political. We wanted this because this impacts everybody across the county. So our advisory group really championed and spearheaded. I think Garrett was in DC at the time and was making phone calls, and we had over 800 e-comments in support of this legislation. To give you perspective, it's like 10. Like sometimes zero. So this was a big show, there was a big showing for this piece of legislation. We had folks coming in and giving public testimony for it. The supervisor, you heard some of her comments. This is very personal to her with her daughter. So that was the process in getting this piece of legislation at the County of San Diego. The one really thing that we worked on a lot was we didn't want it to be performative. We really were working with the county and we were working with legal because we wanted this to be something that really could be implemented when it got passed. And that was certainly a huge focus as we were drafting this legislation.
0: Thank you so much, Megan. And I'll say from my perspective, it was really remarkable in that I've been very engaged at a local political level for a long time, both at the city and county levels. And we never really been reached out to as an organization like this before. And we as ATPF, and as somebody who's involved with ATPF, we really are for our families, first, last, and period. And so we've always been very hesitant to engage in this way. But it was important to us because this is something that we firmly believe is going to help autistic individuals in the workforce and autistic adults. And yes, I was a lot of late nights texting, but probably a few of the people here in this room, I texted asking to do e-comments, and I want to thank those in the room for that. To give a little bit of a better sense of what exactly this means, Brian, you're an autist. You are a professional. You've been with the County of San Diego for 10 years, which is amazing. And you're also on the autism spectrum. Is there anything about your professional journey that you feel is important for people to know about what it is like for an autistic person to find fulfilling employment?
2: Well, I kind of start like 9 years ago. I did a paralegal internship with the DA's office, and it was the first time I had ever worked in an office. And it was Yeah, and

It was, I had him, I had, you know, and, you know, I learned a lot in that internship, you know, not just about kind of the work that's done in an office, but also about office culture. And, you know, and I will say that when I started out with

0: and said, and I was really worried I would do this because about doing this, but I told her I was autistic, and she embraced that, even gave me several resources that I still use to this day. And then when I was hired full-time in for the Health and Human Services Agency, again, first day, didn't tell anyone I was autistic, and a supervisor was showing me and the other two new hires around the building, made the same comments. And that's when I realized that I can't hide this. Like, you know, there's a term that we use called masking, which is trying to suppress stuff that would have people perceive us to be autistic. And so thereafter, every time I started working for a new office, every time I have a new supervisor, I would disclose that. And it has made things a lot easier because, you know, like, you know, it's, you know, people have, like, you know, I've said in there, I feel like I do as much educating as the tasks that I do. And it's very new to a lot of people. And it's even new to a lot of, I think, for a lot of people in HR, because we don't see a lot of neurodivergent people in the workforce. And in the 9 years I've been with the county, to the best of my knowledge, I know of only two other employees who are on the spectrum, who are autistic. And, you know, and I would say my finding fulfilling employment, my journey, it's kind of made things a little interesting. Had, you know, probably almost more than half a dozen job interviews, and, you know, had a lot of practice with that. In fact, when I interviewed for the medical examiner, you know, it was, you know, and eventually got the job. And so it's, you know, I've been able to find fulfilling employment, you know, and, you know, been with the county for 9 years. So it, you know, but at the same time, it's like, you know, a lot of my coworkers, they don't understand like what autism is. Like, you know, for example, you know, just one last thing I'll say, like, for example, you know, I've had coworkers who, you know, will, you know, I have a conversation with them, small talk, and they kind of look at me like, okay, yeah. But then it's like when I see, like, 5 seconds later, they're talking to someone else and they're the complete opposite. And that just kills you because it just makes you wonder, you know. So it there's still a lot of work to do, but I feel like this initiative is going to really help with that. So thank you.
1: Thank you, Brian. And I'll say, as an autistic person also in the workforce, I was in the private sector before I came to law school, I definitely can relate in terms of feeling this burden that, one, you're kind of alone in the workforce. Normally, it's just you. And the other piece, too, that there's this expectation almost that you, as a neurodiverse person, as an autistic person, have the burden of educating your peers and coworkers on how to support you best. And in a sense, that makes sense. But it ends up being tiring, especially when masking comes into play and these other dynamics come into play. So I'm curious, Brian, when you have that situation where you're struggling with a coworker, they're just not getting it, how do you approach that discussion of being autistic and just dealing with it in a professional context? Any advice for those that might be entering a job and dealing with these new challenges?
0: I will say that the vast majority of my coworkers, and I probably had close to 1,000 in my 9-year career, I would say the people that I just described, that Garrett just described, I'd say it's like I could probably maybe count on both hands, you know. And I think as a former supervisor gave me some advice and said, you know, it's them. You know, it's not me. You know, it's them. You know, if, you know, I don't expect everyone to, you know, like me I think just the key is, like I just said, if at least 95% of your coworkers get along with you really well, you know, like, and really like being, you know, having you around as company and things like that, that, you know, the 5% of coworkers who just, you know, look at you weird or, you know, just don't know how to talk to you, like, that doesn't define that. So it's, it, just remember, it's not that, it's

0: It's not you, it's them. And when you think about that, when you look at it that way, that makes it so much easier.
1: Thank you, Brian. And so, Brandy, I want to also bring you in on the conversation as well. Now that we've passed this initiative, now kind of comes what's next. And so you've been tasked with implementing this first of its kind employment initiative. What do you think will be the easy part of making this happen? And what do you think will be the hard part?
2: I think the easy part is that everybody that we've worked with from top down, from across the organization, everybody wants this to work. And it really has made a difference. People have opened doors. People have started talking about, hey, I have a child that's neurodiverse, or I have a sibling that's on the spectrum. So it's really created a conversation about raising awareness in the organization. And people are really feeling, our employees are feeling more open to talking about their individual experiences. The challenges, as Megan kind of alluded to, is we are a government organization, so we deal with a lot of authoritative documents that talk about how and what circumstances we can hire particular employees in. So we have to be mindful of each and every one of those kind of guiding documents, look to make changes where we need to, obviously. And the second part of that is also making this successful. We absolutely want this to work. We want it to be successful. But as we have talked about, there are a lot of differing opinions in the communities as well. So we need to get it right. So we'll be bringing on a consultant to help us initially do this work. And also, you know, we definitely have a we are deliberate about a culture of inclusivity at the county. So I think that will help be foundational as we begin to roll out different components of the program.
1: Thank you. And I just want to, again, really applaud the work that you're doing. It's fantastic. And so I know that we probably have a few employers in the building as well. In your opinion, as somebody who's doing this work, as somebody who's an HR professional, how do organizations create trust with the neurodiverse community in the same way that the county has been making this very intentional effort to do?
2: That's a great question. I appreciate that. Thank you. I know for the county, I can speak for the county. Again, we're very deliberate in setting an inclusive culture and really establishing values that allow space for individual differences and different abilities. We want our employees to be their authentic selves at work, and trust is one of those values that we've worked to incorporate into the organization. So again, we've started by raising awareness. Again, there's been absolutely more dialogue in our organization talking about individual circumstances, individual situations. Again, we'll continue to work to bring training to the organization, as Brian alluded to, not only for all staff and coworkers, but for our supervisors as well. We're also looking to make some changes to our recruiting and outreach programs so that we're reaching more diverse candidates and welcoming and showing that we have a welcoming organization for candidates of all abilities. And then finally, we'll be looking to revamp our interview process to make it a more comfortable and inclusive process. So it may not just be a series of questions where you're sitting across a table from somebody. That may not be a comfortable circumstance for everyone. So we're looking at ways that we can incorporate different abilities to demonstrate skill sets in our interview processes.
1: That is absolutely wonderful. And one thing that I'm curious about too is one thing that I firmly have believed in my experiences in the workforce, and Brian, I'm probably going to ask you a variation of this question in a minute, is that the supports that we need as neurodiverse individuals are the same supports that everybody else needs as well in terms of what makes a good workplace. Do you feel supported in your job? We're reaching the same goals here. And so my question is, we mentioned as we were preparing for this, Brandy, that HR has a role in this, but it goes beyond that. And so can you talk a little bit about if you're just

0: a manager or just an employee in a workplace what you should be doing to build an inclusive workspace?
1: Oh, absolutely. And I appreciate the question, Garrett. I have to be transparent. Garrett and I went back and forth on this a little bit because the question was initially, how does HR establish trust? And I'm like, whoa, whoa, whoa, you can't put this in HR's bucket, because as both Brian and Megan mentioned, we're a 20,000 person workforce. Garrett and I work at the same campus and we never met, Brian and I work at the same campus and we've never met each other before working on this initiative together. So, I think it's critical for our supervisors and our managers, because they are the folks who are having those daily interactions with their employees in the workplace, employees of all different abilities, to really set an environment where we're focusing more on what our employees need to be successful in their roles versus asking, do you need an accommodation? I think we've really tried to change that mindset and will continue to do so, so that employees, you know, Garrett mentioned, or I don't know why I keep calling you Garrett, Brian. Brian mentioned that there was a point in his employment where he knew that he had to have a dialogue with his supervisor. And that, to me, extends trust on both sides. So I think it's really our employees feeling that they have that environment of trust where they can talk with a supervisor or they can talk with a coworker, or finding that right individual. It could be an HR person too. But we all need to work collaboratively together to make sure that our employees feel like they have that environment of trust, and have resources available to them if there's struggles.
0: Thank you so much. And Brian, I have to say, I feel particularly honored getting to talk to you, because autistic professionals, we don't get together enough and talk about the issues that we're facing in the workforce, because they're so much more universal, I think, than we give them credit sometimes. And so I'm curious, trying to think of what's the right way to phrase this. Let's say you get a new boss, you've had multiple bosses, what have you found works best in terms of building that relationship with your coworkers, with your boss, to thrive in your employment?
2: Well, I think the first thing I say is one of the first things I say after I say, hi, I'm Brian Lafferty, is I mention I'm autistic. And in fact, right before I joined the medical examiner, the senior departmental human resources officer asked me to submit a short bio, you know, and I included in that I'm autistic, and I helped Tara Lawson Remember pass the legislation. You know, and so that way everyone just knows. And you know, and the reason I talk about my autism first is because I know that I don't think my brain doesn't work the same as those who are neurotypical. Like, the way my brain works, I kind of described it probably as like jumping over hurdles, like Olympic hurdles, in a lot of different directions. You know, I kind of let my supervisor know, like, this is how my brain works. This is how I, you know, do things. You know, this is, you know, like, that's because, you know, like I said, like, you know, I've had, you know, we spend more time, for those who work in an office, we spend more time at work than we do with our own families, and people are going to pick up on things that, you know, just being in close proximity. And so I just let my supervisors know, hey, you know, this is like, you know, I mean, at this point, I'm not saying these are the accommodations. I mean, I just say, this is how I think, this is the way my mind works, you know, this is my approach to things. And so it gives them an expectation, okay, then, you know, so when they assign work to me, or when they, so they can be a little bit more patient and everything. So I have felt like disclosing my autism has really helped in that. And it's really helped my supervisors, and I've had 10 of them over the last 10 different supervisors. Like, I've been able to develop a really good rapport with them that way.
0: Thank you. And I'll say, the pro of having to come in and face these challenges day in and day out is that we are making change in our place of work. And so that happens on two fronts. It happens on the individual level,

0: like with Brian being in the workforce, educating his supervisors, educating his coworkers, being out there, being open about it. But it also happens on a structural level in terms of getting to that inclusive workforce that we want to create. And I'll say, there's a lot of things people don't realize about making structural change. I think it's a lot more doable than people realize. And so, Megan, I'm curious, as somebody who's been at the county, who's been involved with legislation, what do you want people to know about making change at the county level and continuing the momentum of this initiative at a structural level?
1: Thanks, Garrett. You know, systemic change, when we talk just in equity and inclusion in general, that is always the goal. It's structural change. We're so happy that the supervisor is here, that we have a board that's supportive, that we have Brandy and her team supportive, but we can't have it depend on people. We have to really look at the structures and the processes that we put in place so that it can outlive anybody who is at the Board of Supervisors and anybody who's in HR. I think that what I love about local government is that we're close to the people. There's proximity to the people. And I think that if more folks know that your city, your county, you can get involved in these kind of initiatives, that there is a real appetite right now for figuring out how to get great talented workers in our workforce. We've said this from the beginning, we are not doing anybody a favor by creating this initiative. They're doing us a favor. This is a talented pool of folks out there in our community that we haven't tapped into. And we're struggling to get folks working for us and getting them, you know, in these positions. And so I think that, you know, looking at the structures, looking at the systems, I think we were really intentional in the legislation then of looking at what is the recruitment and outreach, yes, but then what are we changing about the interview process? What are we looking at those implicit biases? And then once individuals are actually working at the county, we get them through the door, how are we wanting to keep them there? How are we really creating, again, those structural changes where we have a culture that Brian is feeling like he's supported and other individuals feel supported. We always want our employees to feel supported, but I think that, you know, the onus can't always be on the autistic individuals coming into the county. We all have to own that. And I think that's part of this legislation, is really trying to teach and educate so that we can create a more inclusive climate and culture for these individuals, again, that are bringing a tremendous amount of talent and to our workforce. We want to keep them.
0: Thank you, Megan. And when we're talking about reaching out and being a part of this structural change, I think a lot of times people get intimidated. And I definitely remember in my earlier years, especially, whether it's because you're young, because you're busy, you've got plenty of things going on. What is that bar to entry actually? How do people get started on this first step? Because I've definitely felt intimidated at times, and the more I learned, the less difficult I realized it was actually to do it.
1: Yeah, I think that there's a lot of entry points getting involved in initiatives like this. I think that you can find a leader, somebody who's in, you know, elected, or a business that you just, you know, you really like an organization or a business, and you can go and try to make a contact there and get connected that way. You can get connected with great organizations like Autism Tree and have that more issue based, because we always, you know, I think government does a pretty good job about working with community partners. You saw the public comments. I always think that's super effective. You can go down and just give a public comment about an issue that's really important to you, and hopefully that gets on the radar of somebody, you know, in kind of local government at the city and the county level. I think that it's a lot easier. I mean, coming from somebody I've worked state government, I've worked local government, we serve you. Don't forget that. You elect these individuals, and there is, people want to engage with the community. So I would say, like, really small efforts to just engage within government really can yield some great results. This legislation, I can say, if I sat in a room and I just wrote this, it would have not been as good. It would have been, I mean, I couldn't imagine of doing it without all of the advisory boards and board members and the county and working with folks. So I think that also remember that your voice makes policy and makes laws better. Like, we are missing that, in my opinion. We need more of that when laws and policies are made. So don't be afraid to get involved, to reach out. I think that, again, especially at the local level, I think you will find we really are pretty warm. We're not intimidating, as Garrett says. Like, once you get to know us, then we want to bring you in the fold and bring you into the process.
0: Thank you. And I'll say, I think a lot of times we underestimate just how much we can do on this issue of being inclusive, whether it's the public space, whether it's the private space, just in what we do on a daily basis. And Brian, one thing that I don't think a lot of people would probably realize is that you're also a leader in the union. I was wondering if you could talk a little bit about what that experience has been like and how you ended up connecting and doing that work as well.
2: Yeah, so I am a member of SEIU Local 221, Service Employees International Union Local 221. It represents government employees and other employees of, like, from the county of San Diego, like National City, like Imperial County, etc. And so I became involved, more involved 5 years ago during the contract negotiations that took place in that year, because I had always been a member since I joined the county, and I was just, you know, paying dues. And then, you know, contract negotiations start, we almost went on strike, and you know, when I realized, like, these were my wages, like, this was all affecting my wages and stuff. And so that's when I became more involved. Like, I was, yeah, and so earlier this year, our contract expired. And last year, I was elected to a spot on the bargaining team, and I represented over, with 28 other people, I represented over 10,000 employees. That's a lot of pressure, because it's not only the, you know, you're not only bargaining for your wages and benefits and those of the 28 other members of the bargaining team, but it's over 10,000 employees. And I would characterize the negotiations as having gone very well. You know, we met at least once a week with the county, the county side, and it was a very good experience, because, you know, like, you know, we ended up getting the best contract, you know, in the history of the union. I mean, I just remember 8 years ago, I observed a coworker filling out a CalFresh application, that's SNAP outside of California, you know, on their break, you know. And so, you know, so I just became very involved in that, you know, and you know, testifying in public and things like that. And it's, you know, because, you know, being a part of the union, like, in doing all this, because it's, you know, not just, you know, for my benefits, but, you know, the, you know, all over 10,000 other employees. So it, you know, and it's, and so that's been, it was a very good experience. And, you know, and I've, you know, and so, yeah, that's how I became involved.
0: Wonderful. Well, everybody, I think this is as much a testament that whoever you are, you can be a change, and you can be somebody that is building the inclusive workforce of the future, building the workforce that includes our neurodivergent individuals in it, and bringing value and maximizing the potential of our community. I'm afraid we're out of time, but I want to thank all of our panelists one more time. You're all fantastic, and I look forward to continuing this work, and we're going to get that unemployment rate down. I 100% believe it.

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Send us an email at knowledge@uctv.tv. 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

0: Hello and welcome. I am Drew Guthrie, Chief Operating Officer of Foolproof. I'm here with Mike Sheffer, Director of Education of Foolproof. We're here to talk about critical thinking and really what that means and what that really means to kids as well. So let's just start off by defining critical thinking. Really simplistically, it is the objective analysis and evaluation to form a judgment. Pretty simple, right? But let's talk about why that is so difficult. Did you know over $250 billion a year is spent on marketing in the U.S. alone? Of that $250 billion, over $15 billion is aimed at kids. Marketing designed directly to target kids. So what we're talking about in critical thinking is everyone's trying to sell you something. So what do you do as a parent? What do you do? How do you protect yourself? That's what we're here to talk about. And I'd like to flip it over to Mike so he can give you a little introduction.
1: Thanks, Drew. Like Drew said, I'm Mike Sheffer, the Director of Education for the Foolproof Foundation. I'm a retired teacher, 32 years in teaching personal finance, economics in New York State, and the original Foolproof teacher. So we've seen a lot of it in the classroom, you know, with parents and with kids about their understanding of critical thinking and how to be a healthy skeptic. And the things that I tried to bring to my classroom, and then, of course, as we started to develop Foolproof, was where's the process? So, for instance, you know, I grew up in a lower middle class home that money skills were discussed with my parents. So I learned a little bit from my parents going forward. I remember the envelope story as a young kid where my mom would put my dad's paycheck in each envelope. And at the end envelope was one that had a smiley face on it. And the smiley face was if there was any leftover money in that week, we would go get ice cream. I mean, and that kind of stuck in my head as an educator and growing up and everything else. And then as I started teaching personal finance skills to students through those years, what the students would teach me. And as we go further into this, you know, presentation, we're going to give you some skills that you're able to use with your kids and then how they can relate to see what they're being taught in school. And of course, the idea of how they can become critical thinkers and healthy skeptics, because in reality, they are being bombarded every single day to spend money or to, as we say, you know, think about where they would be if they had that product. And the one thing that we want to do is we want to make sure that we're protecting, you know, the kids. I'm a parent. I'm a former teacher and now, you know, financial literacy person with Foolproof. You know, we're very in the process of trying to give you skills that you can use.
0: Yeah. And you know, Mike, just my story that you know, is, you know, when I graduated high school, you know, I had that, you know, end of high school mentality, thought I knew everything. So right when I got to college, I started signing up for every credit card offer I could get. I thought they were the foolish ones for giving an 18-year-old thousands of dollars worth of credit. Yeah, who is the fool on that one? Absolutely. So it's all about, you know, what you know and what you don't know, you don't know. So, and I think that's really funny because, you know, my parents tried to instill some good financial habits in me, but frankly, they didn't have them growing up. So how are they supposed to teach me if they didn't know themselves? So it's an unfortunate situation that really leads to that generational poverty and that cycle, that multi-generational poverty. So what we do at Foolproof is really look at what the base is, because, you know, not to throw another stat at you, but according to one marketing research firm, kids have over $1 trillion of marketing influence over what they buy and what their parents buy every year, $1 trillion. So there are marketers just constantly trying to get to those kids to help build that influence, you know, make it shiny, happy, and like, hey, this is going to totally improve your life. But are they really selling that, you know, idealistic view?
1: Yeah, and the process too, as you look at it, you know, it's multi-generational because my parents didn't see it growing up like I saw it growing up. My children didn't see it growing up like I saw it growing up. And then, of course, in the classroom, you have a tremendous amount of students that are coming from all over the aspect of what do they know about money? What have they been taught about money? What are their, you know, fears about money and all those different things? So if the school doesn't have the financial literacy requirement to graduate, which only a few states do, or they're not teaching a personal finance class, where are they getting this information? Here's a crazy stat. So I'm going to follow up with Drew's one. 64% of parents would rather talk to their kids about sex than money. Now, I have a son and a daughter, and I'm telling you that talk about, hey, the birds and the bees kept me up for weeks on end. We talked about money all the time because their dad taught money. And I, you know, I was a school teacher and there wasn't a ton of money. And it was just all these different things. And if you go back and you talk to my kids, they would say they would remember, you know, certain meals on certain weeks, but they always remembered on payday as a teacher every second week, we would go out and have pizza. And it was, I took that same thing from my parents with the envelopes to take care of all the things that I wanted. When there was a little bit left, we would be able to go do those things. So the idea is that there are so many things that we can pass on to our children in the process of teaching them about making a good, healthy, critical thought and being a healthy skeptic is going through it.
0: Yeah. And there are so many habits that parents can start to build in their kids. And it's all about what works best for you. So if Mike's envelope strategy works, fantastic. But there are a bunch of other things that you can start off doing to give your kids that sense of ownership is, first of all, read the fine print. You know, get your kids to start thinking about that fine print. Okay, this is an ad that's selling all the great things. Well, what do their lawyers make them say? You know, what is the difference between what's in the big bold print, the shiny ad, versus what the actual reality is? Getting kids to start realizing what the actual truth is in the advertising, in that fine print, is a tremendous first step. But there, the biggest part is, don't be afraid to ask questions, not only for yourself, for your kids, but to anyone who's trying to market to you, trying to sell you a product or service. There's no such thing as bad question. So many people that we work with get hung up on the fact of, oh, I don't want to, you know, act like a fool in front of someone who in front of a banker or someone trying to sell me a car. You know, oh, this is probably a stupid question. There's none of that. This is all about you, your lifestyle, and your welfare. So don't think about any taboo topics. There are no taboo questions. Do your research in advance before you get into a situation where someone's trying to sell you something. But Mike, do you have any other habits that would be helpful?
1: Well, it's funny because in the classroom, when you're dealing about money skills and you're going through the process of, again, kids are coming in with predetermined ideas or no ideas, or they're scared to death or they're enthusiastic. I was very lucky to be able to teach money skills every single day because I always believed it was about them. That was the key part of it. And students will grab onto that. Kids will grab onto that because they're trying to look at themselves. And this is a really good time in their life to actually be selfish and take a look at the process of this is going to be my life. A couple of things that we did in the classroom that you can do with your kids at home too is do a spending journal. Take a 1 week spending journal and just have them write down every single thing that they spent. We started to see trends. And the trends are they're buying a lot of stuff if they're driving at the convenience store or the gas station. And they're going in, they're buying the crackers, they're

0: buying a soda, they're buying a water. And then what I tell the kids is, listen, this is how much you've spent on this. This is your hard-earned money. And then there's other ways to do it. You know, can you go to the grocery store and buy it in bulk? Now, are your parents a member of one of the big clubs where they can get the crackers that are about 27 cents each a pack instead of $2? And it's funny, when I walk into the store, and I travel a lot for Foolproof, and I'm on the road and I'll stop and get a coffee, I say to myself, man, I should have got that coffee coming out of the hotel because it's free. Or I have crackers in my bag. I mean, it's one of those things that we just take forward as we go. And the other thing is create shopping lists for your kids, you know, at a younger age. They start forming money skills around the age of 7. So when you have them make out the shopping list for you, have them look at unit pricing, have them look at the process of what it's going to cost. All those different things kind of go into the idea. But it really is be open to discussion. It is multi-generational. If you're a parent watching this, talk to your parents. They don't see it the way you do. They may look at how you spend money and their head may spin. I look at my 28 and 25 year old. I've got a 28 year old that sometimes I look at him and go, thank God you don't ask me for anything, because I'd be like, oh my God, I can't even do the things you do. As compared to a 25 year old, our daughter is so conservative. We have to kind of, it's okay to be in the economic system. You know, those types of things. So every kid's different, you know. So as a parent, you have different personalities in your children. Of course, as an educator, you're coming in with 25 or 35 different personalities at all the times.
1: Well, you know, it's getting back to your store example, Mike. You know, why don't that sense of ownership is so important to kids. It helps build them that confidence to make those critical thinking decisions when they don't have a parent or an adult helping them through that process. So that sense of ownership is really important. You know, relating back to my stat of over $1 trillion of influence that kids have, why don't you leverage that? Why don't we leverage that as a society and get them involved in that thought process? So, you know, they'll have influences from any kind of marketing, TV, social media that they might be on. But as an adult, you can go in there and say, okay, how does that affect you as a person? Are they trying to sell you some idealistic viewpoint or some lifestyle that doesn't fit into you personally? If we can start instilling those critical thinking elements into kids early, they start building that confidence. And all of a sudden that becomes a habit where they're faced with some kind of marketing material and they'll say like, okay, wow, this sounds really cool. But wait a second, that free phone requires me to sign up for a couple years worth of a plan that'll cost thousands of dollars. Is that phone really free? I mean, just simple things like that, being able to leverage their influence, not only gives them that sense of ownership, it helps them grow up and have that, pardon the term, but adulting. What does it feel like to be an adult? Have them help pay the bills, show what the actual time value of a dollar is. You know, one of the greatest lessons, one of my favorite lessons in Foolproof is actually looking at a fee. You know, you get charged a $10 bank fee or $3 from an ATM, something like that. How long does it take you to earn enough money to take home that amount? So that we're not talking gross pay, we're talking net pay. So how long does it take you? And so translating real dollars into time and effort being able to spend at a job or doing chores around the house, any type of way to earn income, that relates it right back to that time value of money that is so important to kids, because as they get older, they're going to start realizing the value of time that they have, that time is a commodity as well. And it will give them those tools to build those habits, to be able to move forward and be able to have those critical thinking skills and make right decisions for their part in life. But do you have any other ideas for habits that you can help those kids build, Mike?
0: Yeah, I think as a parent and even as an educator, you really want an independent resource. I mean, it's really important that, you know, if you do a Google search and you look at the difference between renting or leasing a car and buying a car, and you go ahead and punch that in, the first six you're going to get for probably leasing, the next six you're going to get for you know, financing your car, you know, or using a credit union or a bank. They all have their agenda. So the one thing you

0: really want is you want that independent resource. Don't be that 64% of the parents that don't want to talk to their kids about money. If we all have those conversations, and the nice thing too is when your child comes back to you from school, and if they take a personal finance class or they're taking a business class or economics, and they want to come back and talk to you about it, if you're not sure what they're talking about, because, hey, we're never really sure what they're talking about, go feel good about going in and looking it up. Go to foolproofme.org or go somewhere to get the information so you can have that conversation. That's the key. My daughter just went out and bought her second car, and she graduated from college early, and we helped her buy the first one. And of course, you know, she's got a great job, but she didn't have a lot of credit. So we had to go through the whole thing. And I said, you're a finance major. You're a foolproof kid. And she goes, I know, Dad, my credit though isn't high enough because I don't have any. So we had to go through and look at how to build her credit together. And that to me, fantastic. I had a great time. And I didn't have to sign. So the idea is that, you know, it's just one of those things that, you know, as a parent, not everything is, you know, teaching. A lot of it's, but as you start developing money skills with your children, you become more of an advisor, which is really cool.
1: That's great, Mike. And yeah, it's all about those independent resources. You know, obviously, we love foolproofme.org, but also look for other sites out there. Look for, you know, places that have sponsored content where an advertiser is actually paying for an article to be published. That's a big red flag there. So look for those little cues out there to be able to make sure that you are truly giving independent research. And hey, here's to being a healthy skeptic.

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the fact is that when we talk about protecting patients, we're not talking about every privacy problem that I have worked on during my career. There is a big complexity when it comes to health. It definitely concerns every human, so everybody is concerned. It is safety critical. We don't want to make mistakes. It's fragmented. The data is inaccessible. There are a lot of compliance issues, privacy issues, and so on, and security aspects. We want to make sure that, you know, the data that we have, the models that we have are making predictions, making assumptions that devices we have are not attacked. And many of these problems are at the forefront of what I have been doing research on during the years. And there is definitely a competition among different actors in this space. The state of the affairs today, when you talk to many healthcare professionals in many hospitals, and I've tried to do this for a very long time, the fact is that you come to the point that, you know, healthcare data is not just any other data. It's biologically unique. There is a balance between the utility and how much you're exposing the human data. It is not a commodity, even though a lot of entities are trying.

trying to commercialize it. There is a bias trap. I think Karandeep really articulated it well during his talk when he talked about marginal populations, how they actually get marginalized in these type of scenarios and models. There's a fragility of trust. We have on the one side the healthcare system and on the other side the users, and then the trust between these two entities, even given the compliance, is not really clear model. And the exposures are irreversible. It's not just like your credit card got exposed and, you know, you can change your credit card in one day. So those things make things much more complex than they are. And there are barriers to building ethical AI today. We have the silo problem. There are different entities. Each of them have their own data. There is the proprietary wall. We can't really access it. There is a regulatory labyrinth. I sit on several standards for these technologies, and it is just so hard to navigate, even for people who are establishing these standards. There is a re-identification risk for the private data. And added to that are privacy attacks. A lot of people have interest in patient data for various reasons, and that creates a lot of possibilities for attacks. And then on the top of it, the data that comes from different healthcare providers and different health entities are not compatible. They're really having this issue, even if you are willing to work together. This issue of incompatibility is making things rather difficult. So when you talk about confidentiality today, a lot of times what people refer to are what is known as a algorithm called secret key cryptography. Basically, Alice and Bob both know a secret key, the same secret key. What Alice does, Alice is going to encrypt whatever they are trying to encrypt with that key, and then they're going to send it to Bob, and Bob is going to just unlock it with the same key, and they're done. Added to that are the protocols that are known as public key cryptography. They improve the state of the affairs, but still, what remains as a problem is these protocols are mainly targeted to secure communications. There are other parties that get involved to ensure confidentiality. There is a concept known as a trusted third party. When you have, you don't really directly communicate to someone with your private data, but there's a trusted entity that does that. Think Experian. Like, you don't share your credit history with everyone, but they contact that company to do this. And it has its own issues, as you have seen in the breaches and other things that has been seen. So this is also a model that is really fragile. And what is really missing in encryption today is we know how to encrypt communication. We know how to encrypt storage. When you store data, you know how to encrypt the stored data. But what is really missing is the computing piece of the puzzle. When you're computing, you always need to compute on the data that you see. It is in plain, what we call a plain text. It's not ciphertext. You cannot compute on a ciphertext data today. And that is a big issue. And I guess the great news is that there are protocols called, overarchingly, secure two-party and multi-party computation that work exactly like a black box magic. So here we have two parties, Alice and Bob. Alice has an encrypted version of its data. Bob has an encrypted version of its data. They jointly compute on this encrypted version, and neither of them ever gets exposed to the other party's data. So this sounds amazingly fantastic.
And the multi-party version is just an extension of this. So you see it up there. There are multiple parties that are getting together, and they can compute on private data. And there's different adversary models that you could imagine with this. There is the passive adversary where the corrupted party can just eavesdrop on the communication, try to figure out what's going on. There is the active adversary where you just are one of the parties. You could actively deviate from this protocol and then try to cheat and get more information. And then there is the active adversary, which is covert. Like, so detection of the misbehavior has to be with a consistent probability in this model. But I guess this is too much technical details. What I want to talk about now is the fact that we have the theoretical results to do this today. So there are these protocols called cryptographically secure multi-party protocols. And, I'm just giving a very selected timeline of the amazing events that has happened in this field. Some of the brightest and most brilliant minds of our times have worked on this problem. In computing, there is something called Turing Award, which is equivalent to Nobel Prize in computing. And what I'm going to talk about is are people who have raised the foundation for this field and have got this type of prizes. So I'm not going to, since, you know, probably the audience are not very familiar with the field, I'm just going to go through this, but rather quickly, the biggest breakthrough, one of the biggest breakthroughs in computer science ever came in 1976. When the public key cryptography was almost simultaneously introduced by Diffie-Hellman and Rivest Shamir Adelman. And after that, and all of these people have got Turing Awards, so I'm not gonna go through that every time. There is like privacy by homomorphism that came on, then, you know, secret sharing, oblivious transfer, Yao's garbled circuit, zero knowledge proof, I guess, you know, the only person who hasn't got a Turing Award is Craig Gentry, who invented this as his PhD thesis in 2009, so he still has time to receive it. What I wanted to say is that we're really living on the shoulders of giants. There are amazing math, amazing cryptography, amazing results for how this can be done. Now, the question is why it hasn't been done or not fully done, right? So I guess public key cryptography is used every day. You all use it every day. These are used for communication security, but what I talked about, computation security, is the part that is missing. And I'm not going to go through the details of this. This is too much details technically. But I wanted to talk about is provably privacy preserving AI and how these protocols have really transformed themselves in recent years from really being theoretical to something that has become much more practicable. So, I'm going to specifically talk about one of the protocols I discussed, which is used for both two-party and multi-party computation. It's called the Yao's garbled circuit protocol, for which, of course, Yao got a Turing Award. But here, I'm just showing a selective timeline. The protocol itself was introduced in 1982, but it did not, there was no way to practically implement it until 2004. And even then, it was really, really inefficient. And then since then, we have seen a number of realistic compilers that have come to try to solve the problem. But there is a big problem with this kind of protocols, and that is they are computing directly on bits, on zeros and ones. And then you have a complex function. Computing on bits, as you could imagine, takes a very long time.
And I guess it was just a serendipity that I started looking at this problem with my hat as a computer engineer. As computer engineers, on a chip this small, we are able to do teraflops of operations. And that is because we know how to synthesize Boolean logic very efficiently into very compact spaces. And I guess I got very lucky because everybody else who has looked into this problem was either a software engineer or a cryptographer. They've never really thought about, oh, wow, like this problem can be solved. And this is when, was the birth of Tiny Garble, which is a project I initialized and worked with. And then a series of practical results came in the field where you could do this Boolean optimization very efficiently. And this was basically done by mapping to a hardware synthesis technique. And, it brought in scalability and orders of magnitude compact presentation to the field. It could generalize to other private circuit-based methods. And we and others have built on that and enabled a lot of applications that have never been enabled before, including genomic matching, secure locationing, matching of images. If you're familiar with the US residency match, that's a stable matching algorithm. So how could you compute on private data without ever sharing and without having a private party that does this type of matching? And several of these applications were enabled for the very first time after we introduced the scalable method. And I'm not going to go through all the details of this because it's probably not as much interest to the audience. We have a number of papers throughout the years on these topics. But the one that I wanted to specifically focus on is a problem that has been of big interest, and that is deep learning on private data. So here we have a user or a client and a cloud server. And the user wants to compute its data on the model that is available on the cloud, but never wants to share the data with the cloud. So here is an example with Microsoft Azure Cloud, but you could make that example with anywhere you want. And then you basically get your black box magic. And again, after the introduction of Tiny Garble, this was one of the very first problems that I worked on. And I guess the logic was, we can now garble any computation. Why not computations in a deep learning? So basically, you just lift all the computations that happens there, and you go and you find a Boolean expression one by one, which was amazing because for the very first time we enabled this application. But again, as you could imagine, we are talking about networks with hundreds of thousands of parameters. And if you were just mapping to zeros and ones, good luck to have a practical implementation very fast, very soon. And then the challenge was, also, the data, when you encrypted it, it became much bigger. There was delays that were associated with this because of all the computations that was going on. And the way to try to go around it is by making protocol algorithm co-design. So we modify parts of the algorithm and parts of the protocol to securely execute the functionality. Again, I'm not going to go through all the boring details and bore you with the boring details, but we have been able to scale this with a hybrid of multiple protocols
Some of these works are my work, particularly the two last ones. And for the first time, we were able to make the round complexity constant while we were able to have resiliency to active security. I guess, you know, these are two technical terms. I'm not going to go through all the details of this. What is really important is that we can scale things when things are not linear with the computations, and because

you can pre-compute many things and then have the constant round help you make things become very practical. I'm gonna switch gear a little bit, talk about another protocol that is super important, another Turing award, of course, that has the potential to

here we have a prover which has done some computation but doesn't want to reveal the result of the computation, but they want to prove that they have done it. So imagine solving a very hard problem. You have the solution to the hard problem. You don't want to share that solution with anyone, but you want to prove that you have the solution to the problem. You could use this for verifiable computation. For example, when somebody tells you, I've done this computation for you, but they haven't done it, you could catch it because, you know, that's what this algorithm does. So basically here, the weightlifter is lifting the weight. They're not gonna share how much weight they lifted, but, you know, they can prove that they've lifted this weight with you. Here's another example, where is Waldo in this picture? You're looking for a person called Waldo. And naively, if you want to do this, you just circle his picture and then you don't show it the other parts to the others. You just say, okay, you know Waldo, this is him in the picture. But obviously, this is a very naive solution. In cryptographic world, this happens in a much more sophisticated way, just to give you an idea of how this type of algorithm works. And again, when I started looking to this problem, there was no practical framework for this, and we were able to take this from theory to reality this time, in collaboration or in my role as a scientist at Chainlink Labs, where we had the very first practical implementation of this in real world. But we've done a lot of research in my lab before and after on this problem. So there's a surge of ZKP-based applications in recent years. I just told you about the blockchain applications. There is a verifiable computation when you do inference and just learning. And last but not least, there is a lot of work on, as you know, federated learning that I will be talking about shortly. And I'll talk about how ZKPs or zero knowledge proofs can help with making them both robust and private. In many scenarios today, we have centralized systems. When you have a centralized system, there's a single point of failure, and there's a mass breach of secure data. There's a limited user control. There are different attacks because one person has a lot of control over this whole thing. There's a slow response to threats, and there is censorship, there is manipulation by big entities and so on and so forth. I was fortunate to be part of the founding team for the federated learning effort, which was basically led by a number of researchers at Google, but a number of academics, including me, have contributed to the landmark work and results that are now being used everywhere. And here, the collaboration in federated learning, you're trying to do collaboration without sharing the data. Basically, each of the clients are learning their own model, and then they're aggregating the model parameters to figure out what's happening, to update one model. And the model gets updated this way in a distributed way. You're collaborating, but you're not really sharing your own data. So there are different security aspects to this federated learning. You may have one of these clients become a bad actor. They may disturb learning by poisoning the scenario. They may try to have a targeted attack when they intentionally provide values that completely ruins everybody else's computation, and so on and so forth. One of the main results that has really helped the federated learning get a lot of traction was these methods based on that are

called privacy-preserving federated learning, where they try to do aggregation, which is basically a summation in a private way. So you can sum up values and use the sum without knowing the individual components, but you really don't get to know the individual components. And this is great because it works really well. It's a simple algorithm. It can scale very well. It has been beautiful. What was missing in the original algorithm, and that's where algorithms such as zero knowledge proof that provide verifiable computation help with, is the fact that if somebody is lying or somebody is providing a poisonous update, if you're doing all the computation in private, you would never be able to catch them. So that becomes a huge robustness issue. And that problem is really central to safety of these type of federated learning scenarios. It's not just targeted poisoning or poisoning, but also outliers. So if you have outliers and you're building a federated learning model, you're very prone to this type of scenarios. So attacks during local training, attacks could happen during, data reconstructions and redistribution and so on and so forth. Here's some work we did with privacy-preserving federated learning, which is resilient to Byzantine attacks, where you have this type of deviations in sets of data. We were able to address this problem in malicious threat model by incorporating zero knowledge proof. Basically, you don't see the value from people, but you get a proof that this value was robust and within the range that you were looking for. That's the overarching idea. The details of the algorithm will be boring to you, but it scales sublinearly with respect to the number of clients, and it's able to remove outliers. Basically, again, a little bit too technical of a term, but rank-based statistics are one of the main methods used to overcome outliers in scenarios. Now, this was a bit more simplistic than what we are really looking for in pending and future systems. We are talking about federated learning, and we will not just have people, we will have agents. We won't have agents that are, as was mentioned, are able to do health for us, like, you know, the previous health decisions or health consultation for us. You want to train these without sharing data, but you want to collaborate among these actors. Things are not as static as it was in the federated learning scenario I originally shown. So this dynamism makes a lot of things super challenging. The inference also becomes a bit more challenging. And what is really important in these systems where are agentic based, then you could have these automated agents that are able to collaborate but don't share the data, is you could actually multiply, or you could have a lot more without further experts, and then, you know, you could basically multiply yourself to ensure scalability. Okay. The challenges in distributed collaborative learning systems are not just the ones I mentioned. There are a lot of challenges with secure data transmission, adversarial attacks, model inversion, transparency, access control, regularity, compliance, and others. I'm not going to have time, or I don't actually work on all these problems myself, but if you're interested to discuss, I'm happy to talk about. So really, what I want to say is that secure distributed collaborative AI is here and it's going to stay. And we have several technologies that can help with making this
and technology I didn't talk about today is trusted computing or secure enclaves,

which has its own advantages and disadvantages. Things I talked about were zero knowledge proof, secure multi-party computation, and I didn't talk about homomorphic, but you know, hopefully in another talk I can, if I ever get invited again. So another type of learning that we have looked at is split learning. Here, it's a little scenario is a little different than. And then the federated learning, in that federated learning, the whole model gets updated by distributed clients. Here, you basically split the network or split the learning parts of the network to different clients. And it works actually well when you have non-IID data. It works better than federated learning in terms of convergence. And then, you know, you try to calculate loss and then do a distributed backpropagation to try to have a convergence and, you know, have the forward client model. Again, here is a threat model where you could have untargeted poisoning and targeted poisoning attacks, similar to the federated learning approach. And the problem here in federated learning, we had some sort of a check from other learners for comparison. Here, we don't have that because different parts are learning different things. And this was, again, a huge challenge. We looked into another zero knowledge protocol to solve this problem for split learning. Recently had a paper at the CCS 2025, which is a top conference in security privacy, if you're interested in taking a look in that. And there are and then we did a proof of concept in a huge data server and on edge devices in our lab to make sure that this is practicable. Last but not least, I wanted to just talk about or brush upon a very major challenge, and that is the data. Basically, we are running out of data. As you know, a lot of data that we have now is synthetically generated, and the problem is not improving, but this is mostly about the surface data. We have a 95% of the data actually is what is called in deep web. And deep web are data that is just password protected, your data in the hospital, health records, emails, financial records, things that you can never access or at least visibly access and try to get a control of. And the question is, can we use this data without ever exposing it? Can we use it for inference? Can we use it for learning? And I don't have time to talk about this, but we have an approach called Props for Machine Learning in collaboration with my collaborator, Ari Jules, at Cornell Tech. He used to be the head of RSA Labs. So this is, a really promising method. Okay, let me just wrap up. There are several ongoing research and directions that we're taking things from here. I briefly talked about autonomy and autonomous agents. You could also use these autonomous agents to automate security, streamlining, zero knowledge proof, secure multi-party computation, and other things. And this is some of the work that we are doing now. You could use these blockchain-based methods that have some of these protocols already implemented to ensure data provenance and protected pipelines. And as I said, you could use it to train on deep web data and to infer on deep web data using these type of protocols. We're also looking in clinical robustness and AI integrity. There are high-stake medical environments that could be subject to different types of attacks and trying to have safeguards for that. We have a number of recent collaborations with and health initiatives within UCSD Health Sciences. Some of the problems we are working on are focused on federated learning when you have data from different hospitals across not just UCSD.

and not just UC system. We're even trying to go outside that and try to do that. And then edge security, when you have embedded devices, when you have patients that are relying on those type of devices without even, before even going all the way on the cloud, how do we address some of those problems? Okay, I know I went too long. I just want to conclude that medical applications, they introduce unique security and privacy challenges. Robust and privacy-enhancing learning based on recent practical technologies has a high potential to overcome these challenges. And our work has been focused on enhancing the state-of-the-art in defenses and methods to enable secure private learning on sensitive patient data and beyond. And none of this would have been possible without my amazing PhD students and postdocs and alumni who have worked on this problem. UCSC Center for Machine Intelligence, Computing and Security, which I co-lead, and several collaborators that I'm listing here, including collaborators in UCSC Health and inside and outside my own department, and generous support from multiple funding sources. Thank you so much for the opportunity.

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Send us an email at knowledge@uctv.tv. 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Tonight on UCTV.

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Welcome to UCTV, University of California Television. 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

Well, thank you very much. And I'd like to thank the organizers and say how glad I am to be here and participating in this very interesting symposium. And indeed to have the opportunity of discussing together a problem which we all sooner or later will have to come to terms with. And that is indeed an interesting point. So I'd like to start with just a couple of quotations, this from Wittgenstein, and it makes an important point, I think, that we are talking of death, but death is a concept. Obviously, there are individual deaths, or there are dead bodies, dead people that we may or may not come into contact with, but death is a concept. And as humans, we may in the modern world not witness many deaths, but from the earliest times, hominins and humans have experienced the death of relatives. So the condition of being dead will have been a familiar concept, at least as soon as human language could find a word for it, namely the adjective dead. But I think it is crucial to the discussion to realize that without the concept of death, and indeed without a language which could find a word from it, then it's not possible to communicate about death, and it's not possible to have a shared concept of death. And so the awareness of death as a general phenomenon is very much, and when that came to be in evolutionary terms, is very much associated with the question of when human language emerged in a sufficiently sophisticated form that one could have an abstract noun, a dead, or an abstract death, I mean, or an abstract adjective dead, which could give a word to the concept. And so I suspect that when we're discussing when did the awareness of death become a reality for humankind, the answer is when language had been developed to find a word for it. It's worth mentioning also, it's interesting perhaps, that Epicurus had a similar concept to Wittgenstein's and a couple of thousand years earlier. But as archaeologists, we don't encounter death very often, and indeed we don't even encounter dead bodies very often. As archaeologists, we more often encounter burials, that is to say, dead persons that have been inhumed deliberately, and it's unusual for archaeologists to discover dead people, and it's so worth looking, reminding ourselves of these extraordinary images of moments of death found at Pompeii and Herculaneum, and the archaeologists who found cavities in the volcanic ash and poured plaster of Paris into these cavities were able to get these extraordinary images of death, if you like, of the moment of death, of a kind which is exceedingly unusual in archaeological terms. The business of burial is often very much associated, or at any rate in later times, with notions of what is to follow, whether or not there is an afterlife, and that is why I've given my talk the notion, the title of The Archaeology of Immortality. And this slide is from the Capuchin cemetery in Palermo, and of course the Capuchin monks were very much aware that there would be a day of resurrection, and so this is now the Capuchin cemetery in Rome, where we see these extraordinarily elaborate and sometimes very decorative figurations, which I think to us today, to most of us today, perhaps because we don't very often see skeletons or dead bodies in the modern world, that's in the mortuary, which we don't
don't visit, and it's in the cemetery, but you don't see the dead body in most Christian burials, and indeed in most many faiths, so that we are very much insulated from death, and these are perhaps rather shocking images for us, and we find the apparent frivolity which you encounter in the Capuchin chapel perhaps a little unseemly. But it's worth remembering, and I think we should pause and recognize, that we live in the Americas or in Europe or in Western Asia in a society today dominated by two or perhaps three religions which hold

that the supreme deity, God or Allah, promises that life after death will be the destiny for those who believe. And so I take you to the Sistine Chapel, to Michelangelo's Last Judgment. And there will be many people here today who follow some version of the Christian faith, so well expressed by Michelangelo for the Church of Rome in his vision of the Last Judgment, where the blessed and the damned are judged on the basis of their conduct during life and sent accordingly to their ultimate destinations, their two ultimate destinations. A convention in the scientific world, which is particularly inappropriate for this occasion, that we don't discuss faith very much. Maybe there are symposia on faith, but they tend to, they can degenerate into alternative expressions of personal faith. And so it's an irony, really, that we are here today discussing awareness of death, but the belief systems which determine, to some extent, what a number of us will feel about death, are not openly expressed. And I think that's worth saying, because underlying all the discussions is that some of us here are believers, perhaps of those two or three religions which predominate in the Western world, and others of us are not believers and are agnostics or atheists, and therefore inevitably have a very different approach to death, and many agnostics or atheists will not believe in the existence of the human being after death, although of course some may, and obviously I don't have time to talk about the Buddhist faith on this occasion. So I'll move right on to the earliest accumulations of human bones, which may or may not be burials. This is the Cima de los Huesos in Spain, which is early hominins, early Neanderthalers probably, around 400,000 years ago, which were tipped into these pits. These caves, and presumably deliberately so, though that is not certain, but they don't really constitute burials in a deliberate sense. And the first human burials are archaic hominins. This is from school in Jordan, and that is something like 100,000 years ago. These are archaic hominins of humans, following the slide we saw in the last presentation, who have left Africa. And with these burials, we do find sometimes other objects, sometimes a bone signifying meat, not a human bone, but a bone of a mutton or something like that. And so that is certainly a deliberate burial, which is certainly signifying awareness of death. You can't come about having a deliberate burial without some awareness of death, but it doesn't necessarily signify an afterlife. This is one of the first sites in Europe, in Romania, where we find deliberate burials. You do, of course, have Neanderthal burials, for instance, at the Shanidar Cave, something like 40 or more thousand years ago. But it's not until the Upper Paleolithic period, until the arrival of Homo sapiens in Europe, that we find deliberate burials of this kind. Very striking body inhumed with a headdress, which comes from the site of Sungia. And this is another such burial. This is around 28,000 years ago in Russia. But although it's impressive, it's important to understand it. It's clearly recognizing death. It's a formal burial, but not yet in a cemetery. It's a formal burial, and so that indicates something, but not necessarily a suggestion of awareness in the afterlife. This is a similar burial from the site of a Reni Candidae in northern Italy. And here now is one of the first cemeteries, a number of burials grouped together, and you find these at the very dawn of sedentism, just before the domestication of agriculture is fully achieved.

in the Natufian period in Palestine and in Western Asia around 12,000 BC. And here is another of these sites where we find a cemetery. And clearly, a cemetery is a different response to death. It's a place specifically chosen for the formal disposal of the dead. And here is another such example from an early site in Jordan, about 15,000 BC. And it's at Jericho in the pre-pottery Neolithic A period that you find these remarkable plastered skulls. And these are one of the most striking finds that one has, where death is being responded to, and it's possible that this relates to a belief in the afterlife, but it's also just as possible that it relates to a belief in the significance of the ancestors, whether or not the ancestors are presumed to be still living in some sense. It is the ancestors who give often one's right to inhabit the land, the territory, which one inhabits today. And so this, moving on very rapidly to Northern Europe, to the Orkney Islands, this is a site of, I excavated myself, of Contoness in Orkney, where you see a constructed tomb, a very handsomely constructed tomb. Here is a reconstruction of it. And this is a place of collective burial. And collective burial is another phenomenon where the bones of or the bodies of a community are together buried. And that is an important point. It is when you come to ranked societies that you find burials with very strikingly wealthy grave goods. And here is one of the jade burials of the Songzi culture around 3,300 BC in China. And here is another of these jade burials of the same period, also in China. And there's something special about the material of jade, just as is special about the material gold, which one finds here in the earliest occurrence of gold in the world at Varna, something like 4,500 BC. And the inclusion of these materials doesn't necessarily indicate a belief in the afterlife, but there is, with the purity and survival of gold and the purity and survival of jade, something which certainly in later times is associated with immortality. And I think there's a possibility that this is the time that immortality first enters the archaeological record, as it were, in these rich burials. This is another burial from Varna in Bulgaria around 4,500 BC. But it is with the arrival of state societies and with the arrival of a belief in deities, in transcendent deities, that you certainly find a systematic belief in the afterlife. And deities, of course, are by definition immortal, and you find deities in the archaeological record, it may be argued, for the first time in state societies such as ancient Egypt. So here you see the pyramids, here you see the wonderful gold sarcophagus from the tomb of Tutankhamun. And we know a great deal about Egyptian beliefs, and here is from the Book of the Dead, is the weighing of the soul of the deceased in the balance, and if the soul of the deceased was sufficiently free from sin as to be sufficiently light in weight, then the deceased would be accepted into a favorable afterlife. And so it's in China, again, with the Shang dynasty, that you find these enormously rich burials and with the first bronzes in China. And these are of great abundance. And it's also in Mesoamerica that with the development of state society, for instance, with the Maya, that you find very elaborate burials, which do clearly involve the belief of an afterlife, at least for the ruler. And this is the Tomb of the Inscriptions at Palenque. And here is the wonderful tomb slab of the deceased person of Pakal. And here is Pakal himself being taken down into the underworld. This is around 603 before the Common Era. And here is the content.

fragments of his tomb, including this wonderful jade mask. And there is the jade mask. And it's interesting to compare that with the jade masks which in China are used to surround the body of the deceased person. This is that was Liu Shan, and this is the burial suit of Princess Do Wan, who was buried around 113, or died 113 before the Common Era. In Europe, it's the necropolis, the cities of the dead of the Etruscans, which give the most wonderful example. Here is Cerveteri. Here is the sarcophagus of the spouses from Cerveteri. And it's there that we find the wonderful painted tombs. Here is the tomb of the leopards. And this is a funeral banquet, or certainly a banquet, the deceased person reclining with relatives and friends and being served on as Roman banquets were transacted. And here is a very beautiful wall painting from the tomb of the Baron around 500 BC. And this too is Tarquinia around 500 BC from the tomb of the Baron. And here is one of the most delightful depictions of music and dance from the ancient world, likewise of that period. And so we obviously find the ancient world, wonderful representations. Here is the goddess Athena in mourning at the grave stele of a deceased youth. And here is one of the most delightful series of paintings of deceased persons, which you find on the mummy coverings in the Fayum. And they have a wonderful vivacity, but they're commemorating a deceased person for whom a belief in the afterlife was probably a doctrinal reality. And then you have the grandiose. This is from the tomb of Mausolus, from whom we have the term mausoleum, meaning a grandiloquent commemorative tomb, usually. And this is the funeral effigy of Mausolus, which is now in the British Museum. And here is a reconstruction of the tomb of Mausolus, as it would have been in Western Anatolia, Halicarnassus in Anatolia. And here in Rome is the great monumental tomb, a tomb of Hadrian, which is today the Castel San Angelo. And here is a reconstruction of how it may have looked. And this is obviously the notion of death of an emperor as a significant event. And of course, the emperors of Rome were deified. And so on their death, it was presumed that they went on to live an eternal life. And indeed, the later emperors were already regarded as divine before their death. So there was no trouble about that. And here is Hadrian indeed. And so just to come to the conclusion, obviously we continue to use grave monuments as a suitable locus for celebrating the dead. And this is the tomb of Giuliano de' Medici from the Medici Chapel in Florence. This is again Michelangelo now as sculptor rather than as painter. And here, as you'll recognize, is the Kremlin. And here in similar guise is Lenin, still immortalized, still embalmed. As you remember, Stalin was put beside him for a while, but then perhaps was simply interred very wisely subsequently. But Lenin still continues to rule supreme. And my last image is from the Taj Mahal, this lovely memorial to the bride of the Shah, dating from the 17th century AD. So some notions of immortality do continue, but of course immortality is usually part of a belief system which involves, in the modern world certainly, a faith of whether it's Christian or

Muslim or indeed Buddhist faith, but I haven't had time to discuss the Buddhist notion of transubstantiation, how the soul can move from one individual on death to another individual, and that of course is a different concept of immortality. But as I said right at the beginning, I think the awareness of death simply depends on having a word for death, and I would say that when we developed as humans an awareness of death as a concept must be very much when we developed the linguistic capacity. And that linguistic capacity is usually associated with our own species Homo sapiens, as indeed was very well documented by the last speaker with his map of the out of Africa expansion of our species something like 60,000 years ago. So that I think gives a very brief synopsis of the concept of immortality for humankind. Thank you very much.

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I'm glad to be here again. We're going to be talking about asteroids, which are really kind of very interesting in several different ways. And I termed it fossils of the solar system. The official definition of a fossil is a remnant, impression, or trace of an organism of past geologic ages that has been preserved in the Earth's crust. Now, of course, we're not talking about asteroids being in the Earth's crust, although sometimes that happens, but rather it's sort of an analogous situation. These are fossils, and we all know these as fossils. The sea creatures, fish, trilobites, and of course Tyrannosaurus rex are all fossils that we see in the Earth. And these also are fossils, but they're fossils of the solar system. These are all asteroids, and we'll get to them in a minute. But basically, they're the same kind of thing. They're leftover remnants of the formation of the solar system, and we can learn a lot from them. So there are three questions. One is, are they a danger to us? And I'll talk about that. Can they be used? And then finally, what can they tell us? So the first thing is, are asteroids a danger, and how do we defend ourselves from asteroids that could hit the Earth and eliminate life as we know it? This is the Sun, and if you go out from the Sun, Mercury, Venus, Earth, see, Earth is right smack dab in the middle of that ring of near what we call near Earth objects. These are all asteroids and comets that are in our area. Don't get scared yet. How often? So the question then is, oh my God, this must be happening like every day where we're being hit by asteroids. No. How often do Earth impacts happen? So these are rough estimates. If you're talking about a 5 to 10 kilometer large asteroid, and that's fairly large, not huge, but fairly large, that happens about every 100 million years. Okay, I think we can survive that. 1 kilometer in size, which is a smaller one, about every 500,000 years. 300 meters, which could take out maybe a continent, maybe not even a continent. A few every 1,000 years, maybe. And then if you're talking about a 20-meter asteroid, which are fairly common, you're talking about every 100 years or so. The last one was something called Tunguska, which happened in the Siberia in 1908. And that was the last time the Earth was really hit by a big enough asteroid to make it us notice it. There have been near misses sometimes, but none that have really hit us. But if you look at it from this 5 kilometer impactor, there's leftover remnants in Canada, which is a 100 kilometer crater. And same thing in India. And the reason and this is about a 1 kilometer depression. The reason that you see an asteroid that's 5 kilometers carving out an area of 100 kilometers is because of the fact that it hits with such energy. It's such, at such a speed that there's really a lot of energy. So the most dangerous asteroids are those that we call near-Earth objects. We'll get to some of the other asteroids in the solar system a little later. But the near-Earth objects are those that are within 100 million miles of Earth, so about as far away as the Sun on either side of us. And in that area, there's about 30,000 asteroids, we estimate. But the potentially hazardous objects are those that are within 4.5 million miles of Earth, so closer in.
and bigger than 140 meters. And of those, there's only about 2,300 asteroids. Most of those won't be anywhere near us in the next 100 years. And there's only 17 that are near Earth in the next 100 years. There's one that's supposed to come near Earth in 2029, but we now know that it's not supposed to hit Earth anymore. Originally, there was a small percentage chance of actually hitting Earth. Now we know that's probably not the case. These are the size of asteroids that we're talking about. This is a 1.4 kilometer asteroid. You see that basically it's, and this is sort of a city, I forget which one. I forget. But you see that basically this kind of asteroid would take out at least the city, if not more. A 1.1 kilometer is about this big. Then you get down to one that's less than 100 kilometers at 800 meters or so. And finally, one that's 370 meters, that's about as tall. This is Paris, I just found out. This is about as tall as the Eiffel Tower. But again, its impact would be a lot more than just that thing just being dropped. So we need to know when impacts could occur on human timescales and how big they will be, how bad they will be. So when, like figuring out when an asteroid's going to hit us, comes from finding the object and then determining their orbits, like what's their solar orbit, so that we know when they would intersect with Earth's orbit. How bad comes from measuring the impact energy. And the impact energy is, like any other energy source, is mass times velocity. So how big it is, how much it weighs, times velocity. The velocity comes from orbit,

mass equals density times volume. So really, the impact energy depends strongly on the size of the asteroid. The bigger the asteroid, the bigger the impact, because most have about the same velocity. So what should we do about trying to find out if there are any in our neighborhood? Congress did pass the George E. Brown Survey Act, which stated that NASA should discover 90% of near-Earth objects larger than 140 meters by 2020. Well, NASA has studied this and is in the process of building a telescope that will help us, and I'll talk about that in a minute. But you see, we've gone beyond the 2020 threshold and haven't quite gotten there yet. But we do know that of the 25,000-ish near-Earth asteroids that are greater than 140 meters, only about a third have been found to date. The rest are undiscovered. But we know from the concentration about how many there should be. So Near-Earth Object Surveyor is a planetary defense mission, and it's designed to detect, track, and characterize small bodies throughout our solar system. By small bodies, we mean asteroids and comets. Bigger bodies are planets. We're talking about smaller. Near-Earth Orbit Surveyor provides information to those who must assess the risks of these impacts to Earth and figure out some mitigation strategies, figure out how we what we can do to make it not happen. It's optimized for the task of finding and characterizing the risks these potentially hazardous objects pose, both as individual objects as well as populations. And they expect to discover about 300,000 near-Earth objects. Remember, only about 2,000 of them are really near-Earth. But all of the ones that I showed you in that kind of large belt should be able to be discovered, as well as millions of the main belt asteroids. Those are the ones between Mars and Jupiter that don't pose a risk to us now, but it'll help us understand them. So the Near-Earth Object Surveyor is going to survey at infrared wavelengths. Why infrared? Well, asteroids are intrinsically bright in infrared wavelengths because they give off a lot of heat. But many of the asteroids, in fact, most are dark. So try and find them with a normal telescope and you can't. They're just dark against the dark background of space. But we know that at infrared wavelengths, it can find the ones that are dark as well as the ones that are lit up. The other thing we can do is measure their sizes so we know how much of a risk they pose. Now, the Near-Earth Object Surveyor is going to be at some place called the Lagrange Point. Does anybody know what that is? Or a couple people. So the Lagrange Point, there are five Lagrange points. And the Lagrange point is where Earth's gravity is matched by the sun's gravity. So if you send a telescope like the James Webb Space Telescope, which we already did, to a Lagrange point, it can orbit that Lagrange point with only a minimal amount of energy expended. So you need not a lot of fuel to keep it orbiting that point. The James Webb Space Telescope is at L2. The Near-Earth Object Surveyor will be at L1, so it can pick up asteroids in the area between us and the sun, as well as outside the Earth. Okay, so
So once you know

about the asteroids, like how big they are, where they are, those kinds of things. You got to think about how we can deal with them. The only way of dealing with them is detecting them really early. For example, if you look at the time frame in years, okay, I know many people have seen Armageddon and the other disaster movies where they use a nuclear weapon to destroy the thing. Well, that doesn't work. First of all, I'll show you why in a minute. But the other thing is, to be effective, especially for the larger asteroids, you need at least 20 to 50 years. For kinetic energy, same kind of deal, maybe a little less. Tractors are great, but you need even more time. And the only thing you have where you have less time than a year, which is usually in these disaster movies when they find it, is civil defense, meaning, duck. Which doesn't work too well if you've got a big enough asteroid. So the lead time is the key. Any kind of deflection that at NASA actually experimented with this with a comet. Any kind of deflection, you need about 20 years out. That's the only time it's feasible. Any force that's applied 20 years before impact could deflect and avoid impact, but like 7 years out, for example, is problematic. In 2019, they did a computer-generated scenario, and they had multiple deflection missions that were launched. Some failed. One of them, for example, the asteroid was deflected, and Denver, which is where it was headed for, was saved. But a big fragment, unfortunately, hit New York City with a 10-megaton blast. Oops, sorry. And that's basically what you're facing. So anything less than 20 years, you're talking about evacuation out of the danger zone is the only thing feasible. Okay, second issue. Can asteroids be used? Turning away from the, oh my God-ish, and NASA is working on that, but we don't have anything quite yet. But can asteroids be used? So, people have talked about asteroid mining, like for minerals or for water, and I'll talk about water in a little bit. Minerals, it's very complex and very expensive. The asteroid minerals are mostly in metal asteroids, and we'll talk about them. But they contain a lot of iron, nickel, and cobalt. There's two iron, nickel, cobalt asteroids, all metal asteroids that are near Earth. Their total worth of both of them is about $11.65 trillion. Now, that's a lot of money. But there are problems. First of all, distance. The average distance is about 200 million miles away. That's about four times the distance it takes to get to Mars. In other words, we get to Mars in 6 to 9 months. You get to one of these asteroids in about 3 to 5 years. So it's not really feasible to go there with a mining expedition back and forth. They also have negligible gravity. Asteroids are not big enough to really generate a gravitational field. And so you don't really, you sort of float above it. You don't really step on it or walk on it. Because if you take a wrong step, you'll shoot yourself off into space. And
The other thing is, if you're trying to mine one of these, you have to remember Newton's law, which is for every action, there is an equal and opposite reaction. Astronauts found this out very early on when they tried to do spacewalks, early in the Gemini missions. They would go out and

in a negligible gravity area. Well, this is the way of overcoming distance. You see this asteroid here, and there is an ion engine attached to it, which has constant acceleration that can bring it from 200 million miles away to Earth, near Earth orbit. So when's that going to happen? Sometime in the distant future. If at all. You're talking about a major undertaking. It would be very expensive. It would be very complex. We do not have the technology yet to be able to do that. I'll tell you that right now. Similarly with providing gravity and doing mining. So here's this asteroid. It has a mining operation on it. But you notice it has these thrusters, and basically you can gear up those thrusters to have the asteroid spin slowly and create gravity. Again, well beyond our technology at the present time. So this is all for the far distant future, maybe 100 years from now. Mining asteroids for water might actually be closer than that, maybe only 10 to 20 years away. But why do it? We have water on Earth. Well, if we want to explore space, bringing everything along with you from Earth is absolutely ludicrous, basically impossible. Think about Lewis and Clark. The Lewis and Clark expedition, if you remember, was 1803. It lasted for not quite 2 years. They had a crew of 45 people. They traveled 8,000 miles going from here all the way up to the Northwest. So think about going out into space and bringing everything with you. Again, it's ludicrous. So some people have come up with the idea of solar thermal mining of asteroids. And they actually tried it with a simulated asteroid. And in its simulation, it was successful. So what does that give us? It gives us water in space, but how does that? Okay, you need water too. But how does that really help us? Well, if you have these tanks of water, and the sunlight's hitting these tanks, it vaporizes the water. The water comes out through a nozzle, and that's thrust. So you can have constant thrust from mining water, from mining asteroids from water out in space. So one company is actually, as I said, experimenting with this. It's called Omnivore, and they have the Omnivore Solar Thermal Thruster that they're experimenting with. Again, it's not happening today, but it might happen in the not too distant future. Okay. And then the other thing we have to think of is, what are asteroids made of and what can they tell us? NASA has had examination of asteroids over time. Some were meteorites that impacted the Earth. We'll talk about that in a minute. There was a mission called NEAR, which landed on Eros, which was a near-Earth object, in 2001, and explored it. And then Dawn, which arrived in 2007 at Vesta and then orbited Ceres, which are two asteroids in the main belt, in 2015. From all these investigations, we know there are basically three types of asteroids. There's the D type, which is basically a rocky asteroid. These can very easily reach Earth's surface, and sometimes they do. There's a C type, which is carbonaceous or organic asteroids, made up mostly of organic material, some rocky material as well, but a lot of organic material. These usually burn up in the atmosphere because they're much more fragile. And then they're all metal asteroids that we'll talk about, which don't often hit the Earth, but if they do, they

penetrate pretty well. So how are asteroids formed? Well, asteroids are formed from smaller pieces. If you look at this is the sort of protoplasmic nebula, which formed early in the solar system's origins. It was a nebula from a distant star that had probably had a either a nova or a supernova. So this is the leftovers of another star. And the sun forms in the middle of it, and then small pieces form from the rest of it. The small pieces get together and aggregate with each other because of gravity. And sometimes they form planets, but sometimes the planets prevent more asteroids from joining them. And so they're leftovers. So these are basically leftover pieces from the formation of the solar system. And the large planets prevent nearby planet formation. Metal asteroids are a little different. These form when a larger body, either a protoplanet, meaning an early planet, or a bigger asteroid, have a collision with each other, and it leaves a core exposed, the iron core at the center. So this is something that would look like what occurred. This also is what occurred when the moon was formed. All the stuff that you see circling, this is the Earth. This is the debris that circled the Earth for a while and then came together and formed the moon. But occasionally it will leave the center of the protoplanet or asteroid unexposed. So NASA has a whole bunch of new missions going to some of the asteroids. One is OSIRIS-REx. It actually went there, and we'll talk about that. And that was a visit to a type C or carbonaceous asteroid. It launched in September of 2016, and the sample actually was returned to Earth in September 2023. There's Lucy, which is a visit to several Jupiter Trojan asteroids. These are asteroids that are in the Lagrange point around Jupiter and follow Jupiter around. That launched in October of 2021. And then Psyche, which is a voyage to a metal asteroid, and that launched in October of 23. So let's talk first about OSIRIS-REx. Its origins were it was developed to return and analyze a sample of a carbonaceous asteroid. So why carbonaceous? Well, first of all, although they make up about a fourth to a third of all near-Earth asteroids, they're less than a 30th of all the meteorites that hit Earth because they're so fragile. So in order to be able to get a real good handle on what they're like, we have to go there. And they're very special. There is one exception, and that was the Winchcombe meteorite, which landed in a driveway in England in February of 2021. It was recovered in pristine condition. There was no contamination. It was dry that day. It so happened. It just hit, and that was it. And so 602 grams of asteroid were collected. And 11% of its weight was extraterrestrial water, not free water, but water bound to different minerals. And also there was carbonaceous material on it, including some amino acids. Ooh, gets better later. So this is the Winchcombe asteroid. It's sitting in a museum, I think, in London. And it was explored and gave the results that I told you. But apart from that, we really need to go there. So that's why we developed OSIRIS-REx, and its target was Bennu, which was an average size.

It was about half kilometer in size, so about a quarter of a mile. It's sort of a spheroidal top spinning type of thing. And it gets close to Earth at times, so we could get there without too much trouble. So it went there, the OSIRIS-REx went there and used its spectroscopy to explore what Bennu was made of. What they found first was that Bennu had a history of water. There were hydrated phyllosilicates, carbonates, and magnetite, all of which indicates that at some point this asteroid had water in it or around it. It doesn't anymore, but it did. And then there were organics from another asteroid or just from being in space. And those were a whole bunch of them here. So this was a touch and go experiment. The spacecraft had an arm that came down, would touch the asteroid surface. It'd blow out some nitrogen, and some pebbles and stuff would come into this container. And then the container could be put into another container that's reentry proof. So this is what was expected. You see, it touches, blows out the nitrogen, collects the sample, and lifts off, and then puts it into the container. Reality was a lot different. Mush. It went deep into it. Mm-hmm. And not so deep, but it was able to get, instead of the 60 grams of material that was expected, it got 250 grams of material. So about 4 ounces of material, which sounds like not a lot, but in reality for a probe like this was a real lot. So this is the container that's put into this reentry proof container that then went back to Earth. It landed in the Utah desert. It was picked up, sent to Johnson Space Center, where it was opened under sterile conditions. And then 25% of it was sent to scientists around the world to investigate it. 75% was kept. And there's 63 different analyses being done on the container, on the material that was brought back. I won't go into all of them, but some of them, including electron microscopy, are very interesting to me. So one of the major hypotheses is, does the sample contain organic compounds that could have influenced the origin of life? Could it even help develop the origin of life? And we'll get to that a little later. Lucy launched in October of 21. This is its launch, and you see it, basically it's a nighttime launch, which was kind of pretty. Lucy, it was named Lucy in honor of the human ancestor fossil that was found in Ethiopia, which was also named Lucy. So you see the connection sort of between our fossils and the fossils of the solar system. These are the Trojan asteroids. This is Jupiter. And you see, these are the two Lagrange points for Jupiter. And so there's a whole passel of asteroids that follow ahead of and behind Jupiter in its orbit. And so the things we want to know are, first of all, planet formation, how planets form. And this hopefully will help us understand that. And these are early asteroids forming in the gaseous disk early in the solar system. And so it may give us that information.
It may help us understand what the rocky and icy materials are that make up the gas giants, how they came to be, where and how they formed. Did they move around in the solar system? There's theories that the gas giants formed in the inner part of the solar system and then migrated out. And as they did so, they kicked a lot of things out of the solar system or into deep solar system. And then finally, how did the materials needed for life make it to Earth? you see that basically the way the Trojan asteroids came to be is basically the planets, that is Jupiter, Saturn, Uranus, and Neptune, had a lot of asteroids forming around them. Some of them got ejected out of the solar system completely. Some got ejected to orbit like in the main belts. And then some actually got captured by Jupiter as the Trojans. So NASA is going to a total of 6 asteroids in the Trojan belt, in the Trojan asteroid belt. Just to give you an example, don't ask me to pronounce all these, please. Pronounce them correctly. Eurybates and Queda. So a lot of these have little moons with them. Palamele with a moon. Lucas, Onus, and then Patroclus and Menoetes. And it's going to be going from one to the other. So you see, it arrives hopefully in August 2027. Ends up going until 2033. So it's bouncing from one area to another. Good question. So the red generally indicates more rocky material. The gray is hopefully more carbonaceous material, or vice versa, depending on what the spectroscopy tells us. Lucy was 50 feet tip to tip, very big solar arrays. Why do you need solar arrays like this for? I mean, these are huge. Yeah, it's so far away from the sun. Remember, these are going to asteroids that orbit Jupiter. So this is at Jupiter, which is far away from the sun. So that's as far out as you can use solar arrays, but the solar arrays you have to use are giants when you go there. There happened to be a serendipitous encounter though on the way there. Lucy was originally going to pass within about 69,000 kilometers from a main belt asteroid called Dinkanesh. But they figured, what the heck, let's try out our instruments. And it was easy enough in terms of the amount of fuel to go only about, to do a flyby of Dinkanesh and fly by only about 425 kilometers. And so it did. These are some of the other asteroids. You see Gaspra at 12 kilometers, some of the others. Dinkanesh was small by comparison, probably only about Bennu size, maybe a little bigger. So small, but it gave us an opportunity to see what was there. And Dinkanesh, not only was Dinkanesh had a moon. And not only did Dinkanesh have a moon, but Dinkanesh's moon had a moon. What we're finding, I think, is that a lot of these asteroids are rubble pieces, and a lot of them happen to get attracted to a bigger rubble piece. And so a lot of these have sort of other pieces orbiting them.

0: The next mission is Psyche, and that's a journey to a metal world. Psyche is the largest metal asteroid in the solar system, but it's near Earth. It's only about 200 million miles away, only. And it's felt to be, at least hypothesis-wise, the remnant from another planet. That again, this was part of a bigger planet that hit another planet, scraped off all of its crust and mantle, and left with the metal core. So the plan is to travel to Psyche, orbit it, determine if we can indeed was it once the core of a forming planet, and learn about the formation of other planets in our solar system, including our own. But you see that besides the rest of it, Psyche itself has had asteroid impacts, a couple of big ones. And so this is what's believed anyway, that a lot of times you have all these pieces aggregating, forming a protoplanet, and then eventually forming an actual rocky planet with a core, mantle, and crust. And that's probably how Earth formed out of all these little pieces. It's probably how Mercury, Venus, Mars, along with Earth, all form this way. But sometimes it begins to form on this pathway, but gets hit, leaving the exposed core. As I said, it launched October 13th of 2023. It's going to not arrive there until 2029 because it needs about 3.5 years to get there with a Mars gravity assist. And a Mars gravity assist means that it goes by Mars, and in doing so, it's sort of like a slingshot. It goes by around Mars, comes around, whips around, and goes, and so accelerates further. And basically, if you're going to the outer part of the solar system, you have to have those slingshots to accelerate you. If you're going to the inner part of the solar system, to Venus or Mercury or the Sun, you need to step down the other way in terms of your speed. Once it gets there, it's going to do 4 orbits around Psyche for a total of about 20 months at about an 85 kilometer minimum altitude. And it'll be able to figure out whether Psyche really is part of a core of another planet. The current status is it's out beyond Mars in orbit. It's now further than 190 million miles from Earth. Its current speed is about 84,000 miles per hour. The maximum speed will be 124,000 miles per hour when it turns around and starts slowing so it can orbit Psyche. And the interesting thing is, besides going to Psyche, this is the first time NASA has experimented with an ion thruster. What does that mean? It uses xenon to form an ion, which then it ends up being thrust. So this is the spacecraft. It does have solar panels for its electricity, but it has an ion thruster that looks like this. Now, an ion thruster, does anybody have a coin in their pocket? No? No one has coins. Okay, I'll use this. Sorry, I'll use this. This is a little bit bigger than a quarter, a little heavier than a quarter. Now, how much thrust do you think this thruster generates? In space. How much thrust does it generate? I mean, for example, the Saturn V rocket that got us to the moon, had, the first stage had 7.5 million pounds of thrust. How much did this have? How much? That amount. Now you say to yourself, how in the world is it going to get all the way to Psyche and accelerate to 125,000 miles per hour? The answer is because it's constant. It's constant acceleration. It's not constant speed, it's constant acceleration. Normally, when we go into space, you have the rockets firing, and that's it, you're done. Then it's, that's the speed you got, unless you do a gravity assist. With this, the ion thruster is constantly accelerating that spacecraft until the midpoint when it turns around and breaks it all the way down to Psyche. Okay. So before we get there, how many people were at my last lecture about astrobiology? Raise your hand. Only a few. Good. Okay. For the few who were here, you can put your finger in your ears and just ignore this. For those of you who were not here the last time I gave my talk on astrobiology, prepare to have your mind blown. There's a couple of updates about asteroids. There's a Japanese spacecraft called Hayabusa 2 explored this asteroid Ryugu from June 2018 to November 2019. It actually did return a sample of the comet. This was only 5 grams. Remember I said that OSIRIS-REx returned 250 grams. So this was a lot smaller. But there was enough to analyze it. Uracil was recently found in that sample. Now, does everybody know what Uracil is? No? This is Uracil. This is the compound. Uracil makes up one of the nucleotide bases that makes up RNA. Now, we use RNA just to make proteins from DNA. But the thing is, a lot of people believe that RNA was the original genetic material that was used in life. It was a lot easier to develop, and it was a lot easier to be used, because it could directly manufacture proteins from it. And then eventually some cell gobbled up the RNA and turned it into basically into the nucleus of the cell, where it's messenger RNA. So it uses that to make proteins from. But this might have been the substance of what original life on Earth looked like. And it was on Ryugu. It gets better. Remember I said that there was examination of the material from Bennu? Originally, we knew there was some carbonaceous material, and there was evidence of water in the past. That's all we knew. But recently, they've been exploring more of the stuff that's on it. Does anybody know what this is?
1: Yes.
0: They're amino acids. We need 20 amino acids for us to survive. Those are called the essential amino acids. Okay, I won't go through all of them, but there are 20 of them. On Bennu, there were 14 of these that were present. It gets better. What are these? They're nucleotide bases. Okay. What do we mean by nucleotide bases? What if they're nucleotide bases? Anybody know what this is? That's DNA. Okay, double-stranded, it's DNA. And those nucleotide bases all were present on Bennu. So, in summary, we know that there are millions of asteroids in the solar system. There's the main belt asteroids between Mars and Jupiter. There's the Trojan asteroids in the same orbit as Jupiter, and the near Earth objects that are within 100 million miles of Earth. But there are millions of them total. They may be utilized someday for as rocket fuel.

0: that is as thruster fuel because of the water. And maybe even could be mined sometime in the distant future. They do pose a danger to humanity. Again, not now, but sometime in the future. But NASA has plans to try and avoid that danger. And they can give us information about the solar system, not only the formation of the solar system itself, but the formation of how life occurred on Earth and other planets. And the question is, were asteroids similar to Bennu the origin of life on Earth as well as other planets?
1: Yeah.
0: Like this, where an asteroid hits warm Earth, warm liquid Earth, and suddenly you have life.

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Tonight on UCTV.

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1: Sustainability can come in many forms. Here at UC Davis, our agricultural roots run deep. Not only do we have the College of Agricultural and Environmental Sciences offering several majors centered around sustainability, but we also take what we learn outside the classroom into real-world hands-on experiences. Sustainable farming and dining are core parts of UC Davis's commitment to sustainability. My name is Megan. Follow along with me on Sustainably UC Davis, where we get to the bottom of campus sustainability efforts and hear from the people that make it happen. Now let's begin at the Student Farm.
2: The UC Davis Student Farm, founded in 1977, is a 23-acre on-campus farm where students, staff, and community members come together to cultivate and maintain sustainable food systems. Alongside professional staff, students can participate as employees, interns, and volunteers throughout the academic year. Flowers, fruits, vegetables, culinary herbs, medicinal herbs, and California native plants are all grown here at the Student Farm. They host a number of programs, each focused on farming and produce sustainability and accessibility, with an emphasis on student learning.
1: Here's the director of the Student Farm, Colin Dixon, with some more information on these programs.
3: I think nothing really is more fundamental, more really existential than food and land. Food sustains people and land sustains food. I think as climate changes and as society changes, we really have to figure out how to, meet the needs of our humans and our humanity in balance with the health of the land. So that's the role of sustainable ag in sustainability. As far as where the Student Farm fits in, on a campus where there's a lot of incredible research being done, I think our superpower is student leadership, and trying to develop leaders who know how food systems work, but who can also envision alternatives to the way we do things now and help our society or our food system find ways forward that are ecologically as well as socially and economically sustainable.
1: Next up, let's hear from the staff and student leads in the Market Garden Fresh Focus.

0: and Green Fellows programs.
1: So the Market Garden is an 8-acre farm on the student farm property that is a mix of seasonal produce, and also we have some annual fruit trees and things like that. And our main mission is to sell produce to the community through a CSA program, which is a community-supported agriculture. And so what that does is for about 120 people, we pack every week a produce basket with seasonal produce that's ready around that time of year. And so that changes, and then people can pick up their seasonal produce basket for a quarterly fee. And then we also sell produce to the dining service and to a few local restaurants.
0: And we prioritize sustainability on the student farm here, especially at the Market Garden, in a variety of ways. One is the social sustainability that we're thinking about. So whether that's our CSA, providing food directly to the community, or providing low-cost vegetables to students and directly to our dining services, we're trying to make sure that we can create a socially sustainable local food system here. And we also contribute to a lot of environmental sustainability in ways that we can. We are a certified organic farm, so we're trying to reduce our chemical and other kind of toxic inputs on the farm. And we also are always trying to manage our water. We do water audits, so we're trying to make sure that our water use is as minimal as possible while still making sure our plants have what they need. We do a variety of polyculture and intercropping. So we're always growing a huge variety of different crops here on the farm that can grow well together. We also use a bunch of sustainable agriculture practices. We're right now in the process of preparing our beds for winter cover crops, and we're also trying to till them as minimally as possible so that we're reducing the amount of carbon we're putting into the air, and we're also trying to make sure that our soil is ready for future seasons.
2: The Fresh Focus program is a food justice, food access branch of the student farm, and it was originally born out of this partnership between the campus pantry and the UC Davis student farm. There was a gap that students recognized between excess produce that wasn't getting to use at the farm and a lack of access to fresh produce, fresh free produce for students on campus. And so that partnership was started. And since then, it's grown into a much larger program that partners with community centers and pantries all across campus and even out into the greater Davis community. And so a lot of food donation and discussion of food, food education, are all core components of our program. And I think as times have changed and our program has grown, we're trying to branch out and be more, doing more work on community involvement and food and community and how we build those connections between the farm and Davis.
3: I'm just so impressed by how much the students know and how they're truly just like running a farm operation. Like they could feed themselves and their community by themselves if they had to. And I think we as like people in a community are way more powerful than we think we are in terms of like our ability to care for each other and feed each other and make use of the resources and knowledge we have.
4: So the Green Fellowship Program is an initiative that funds student-led sustainability programs on campus. So I applied to the project because when I got to UC Davis in 2021, I struggled to assess the kind of food that I wanted to eat. I am from Nigeria, so when I got here, I could only find bread and soda. Those were the things I could relate with. So I became more interested in growing my own food, having access to the kind of food that I want. And the Green Fellowship offered that platform where I could develop this project and grow food, share with people, and all of that stuff. So my project is called the African Food Basket Project. And pretty much what we do is we grow African cultural preferred food and we distribute them to African international students, postdocs, and whoever is interested really. And we also hold food events where we invite people from all cultures, not just African students. We invite everyone, we invite faculties, whoever is interested. And this food event is centered around culture, building connections, offering African students that opportunity to meet other Africans, because Africa is quite broad. So they meet other Africans, they meet with people in the community, they meet with Africans that have been in Davis for a very long time, building that connection between students and the broader community and also faculties.
5: I've been a general intern for the African Food Basket Project since spring quarter of 2024. I facilitate the plants that grow here. I ensure that we harvest them on time. We transplant new crops pretty often. This has been a really delightful experience for me. I decided to join because as an African American, I really wanted to get involved more with the African diaspora as a whole, along with being able to harvest a lot of crops that go to the center of African diaspora for student success. One of the challenges with our project is the fact that not a lot of people know about it. So you should definitely go to CADS at the silo to get, you know, some free fresh produce that we have offered there. The African Food Basket Project contributes to sustainability in the sense that we utilize a lot of sustainable practices like the lack of pesticides and herbicides. We also use a lot of hand tilling and hand weeding. We also use a lot of different crops that are important to the African diaspora, like hibiscus and okra. But then we're also introducing crops like kale, radishes, and crops that aren't a part of the diaspora so that African immigrants and students can still have access to a wider range of different vegetables that we grow here.
6: Thanks, y'all. If you're interested in learning more and keeping up with the Student Farm, you can visit their website or follow them on Instagram at UCD Student Farm.
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Hello, everyone. Welcome to the Jeffrey B. Graham Perspectives on Ocean Science Lecture here at Birch Aquarium at Scripps Institution of Oceanography, UC San Diego. We are delighted to welcome you to our unique presentation tonight entitled Indigenous Ocean Culture, a Renaissance. Tonight, we are hosting the third and final presentation related to our exhibition, Embodied Pacific, Ocean Unseen. Indeed, Indigenous knowledge is like an unseen ocean, broad, deep, and life-giving. With this lecture, Indigenous leaders will share so that we might see and hear their knowledge and wisdom as we journey together to greater understanding and better protection of our ocean planet. Three leaders from local Indigenous communities will share tonight, but before I introduce them, I would like to read a land and culture acknowledgement written by Kumeyaay scholar Michael Connolly Misquish. And that text is here for you to see as well. We stand upon a land that carries the footsteps of millennia of Kumeyaay people. The Kumeyaay are a people whose traditional lifeways intertwine with a worldview of earth and sky in a community of living beings. This land is part of a relationship that has nourished, healed, protected, and embraced the Kumeyaay people to the present day. It is part of a worldview founded in the harmony of the cycles of the sky and balance in the forces of life. For the Kumeyaay, red and black represent the balance of those forces that provide for harmony within our bodies as well as the world around us. As community members, we acknowledge this legacy from the Kumeyaay. We promote this balance in life as we pursue our goals of knowledge and understanding. We find inspiration in the Kumeyaay spirit to open our minds and hearts. It is the legacy of the red and black. It is the land of the Kumeyaay. Ayeyahan, my heart is good. And just to let you know, Michael Connolly Misquish is working on a book called Kumeyaay on the Coast, and we'll let you know when that comes out. I am going to give a brief bio of our three illustrious speakers, and then they will come up one by one to talk with you about their work. Dr. Stan Rodriguez of the Ipai Nation of Santa Isabel is an esteemed scholar and educator in Indigenous language revitalization, Kumeyaay history, culture, and language. He has many accolades and awards and does not fit into any box. Those who know him will agree, a very special person. He has a breadth of leadership and teaching roles across multiple organizations, including Kumeyaay Community College, UC San Diego, University of San Diego, and Cal State San Marcos. He teaches workshops and symposiums around the world.

0: Dr. Stan earned a doctorate from UC San Diego. He is a Navy veteran. He serves on the board of the Advocates for Indigenous Culture Language Survival and is a California Native American Heritage Commissioner. Priscilla Ortiz Sawa, a member of the Ipai Nation of Santa Isabel and descendant of Rincon, Payamkuichum Luseño, is a rising leader in Native education and Indigenous cultural revitalization. She teaches and coordinates numerous programs with Kumeyaay Community College, Atahumpumquan, the California Indian Manpower Consortium, and Our Worlds. In her work as a language teacher and youth mentor, she always nurtures the fire within everyone she encounters. During her time as Ms. Kumeyaay in 2022-23, Priscilla used her platform to educate Native and non-Native community members about Kumeyaay history, legacy, and culture. She is pursuing further education in continuing service to her community. Andrew James Pittman of the Los Coyotes Band of Kuya and Cupeño Indians and descendant from the Ipai Nation of Santa Isabel is a filmmaker who documents Indigenous culture and perspectives dedicated to serving the sovereign tribal nations of San Diego County and beyond. With his partner, Lisette Valencia Pittman, Andrew is founder and principal of Condor Visual Media and Tribal Nation News. Andrew creates media on multiple subjects, including Kumeyaay Ocean culture revitalization, as you will see in Embodied Pacific and tonight's presentation. Andrew and Lisette are currently working on a feature-length documentary entitled Matau, The Fire Within Us. And as Harry said, I'm Dr. Nan Renner, Senior Director of Strategic Partnerships here at Birch Aquarium and co-curator of Embodied Pacific, and I am honored to be in community and collaboration with these fine people. Oh, that's me. last summer, Stan and I and some of his students and family members traveled to Peru, and he'll be talking about that, but this is in Peru. Several years ago, on the campus of Scripps Oceanography, I met Dr. Stan Rodriguez, and when he learned that I work here at Birch Aquarium, he said emphatically, the Kumeyaay are people of the ocean and coast, not just the valleys, mountains, and desert. We have to do something with Kumeyaay language and culture at Birch Aquarium. And since then, with the help of many colleagues, we have been asking the question, how might we make Birch Aquarium more representative, welcoming, and inclusive of Indigenous people? We will continue to ask and answer that question in the years to come. We acknowledge that the work of Kumeyaay Ocean Culture Revitalization has been ongoing for decades. And tonight, we have the opportunity to bear witness, to participate, learn, support, and enjoy. So enjoy the evening. Dr. Stan?
1: Okay, Panyamate Pacham, Samina Chubin, your Makupai with Conan. Pay the hay going away for you, pay. Help pay your hassle away. Your poor man can happen. Move over your and your hop. Your poor pill, your way can up. So I just want to welcome all of you here. My name is Stan Rodriguez. I am from the Ipai Nation of San Isabel. How many of you ever been to San Isabel? How many of you ever been to Julian? How many of you ever had one of those Julian apple pies? Are they pretty tasty? They brought the apples from Washington. But anyway, I just want to welcome you here. Mike, is that you over there? All right, welcome, Mike. We have the great Michael Mishwish here in the back. No pressure, Mike. So anyway, just wanted to talk a little bit about our ocean knowledge. You can advance the slides. And I only have 15 minutes, so when she kicks me, that means I need to stop. All right. So one of the things that when I first met Nan, Dr. Nan, when I first met Dr. One of the things I said was, what are we doing at the coast? What are we doing to bring back our knowledge? It has been said that all of our knowledge, everything that we are, is housed in a giant Askai. Say that, Askai. Not bad. That means a clay pot that due to the encroachment that came, that pot was shattered on the rocks. And every community has a part of it. This, what we're doing, the Hakwayowacho, or making tule boats. There was one community left of all the Kumeyaay communities on both sides of the border. It was Mapurhau, San Jose de la Zora. And one of the elders, she showed me how to make it. She said that she does not want this knowledge to die. She wants people to learn it. She was taught. And she told me stories when they would go down in the spring to gather mussels, to gather seaweed, to gather fish, gather lobsters. How many of you like seafood? As we say in Kumeyaay, come to me. We'll go and do some gathering. So anyway, we did these things. We went, and she taught how to do it. We brought the knowledge back over here on this side of the border. It's all Kumeyaay territory. So we started doing it. Now, Mr. Pittman, Andrew James Pittman over here, he asked me, he said, Stan, we have so many pictures of people on tule boats, but we never have a picture of you. Well, this is like the Titanic, but no. Actually, I have to say this. The first tule boat, I was Larry the crash dummy. They put me on. I was the first one to go. I did it, made some donuts in the bay, came back, and I give everybody else the opportunity. Was that beautiful? All right. So anyway, one of the things about transmitting knowledge, we can either do it as a lecture, but that's not our native way. If you want to learn, you come out. You will be with us. You will go out and harvest. And, Andrew and Priscilla, and fantastic Sam, everybody. I mean, you know, your wife, your son. We've all gone out there, harvested tule. That, you know, we've gone out there, and sometimes we're like, we're hot, we're tired, but we keep going. And then we bring it and we show people how to do it. Now, how many of you ever been on a boat? Okay. These are a little bit different. How many of you would go on this? Okay, half of you. All right. That's all right. So, you know what? When you make your own boat, from the time that you cut the tule to when you're in the water, it's all a process. It's a spiritual thing. Because that tule is a living being and it gives itself to us so we can do this. So we're teaching the young people how to do this boat, to make these. Now, how many of you are perfectionists? For those of you, how many are perfectionists? All right. You perfectionists, look at me. All right. It will not help you if I'm teaching you, man. You will melt down like every wife I've had. But anyway, so the thing is, you learn by doing. And that which is worth being done is worth being done poorly at first. I don't want to get in your boat, but, you know, it's being done poorly at first, but then you make progress. So this is what we have. We launched 50 tule boats in the bay. And We had no problem finding people to jump in and try it out. This was something that hadn't been done for many, many years. And as you heard before, when the Spaniards first came, they said they'd seen a bunch of crazy Indians hunting whales on grass boats. We're not crazy, we just know what we're doing. How many of you would go hunting for a whale in a chili boat if you don't know what you're doing? Yeah, so that knowledge is transmitted. And along with the knowledge, our creation story, all these things that go with it, not just making the tule boats, but fishing, netting, other foods, such as, how many of you like lobster? How many of you like crab? Mussels? Clams? You gotta hang out with us. As we, you know, harvesting all these things. And when we teach harvesting, we teach how to do it sustainably. Because we as human beings, we are part of nature. We're not different. All of our relatives too, the fish, all the other animals, the sea urchins, everything. Everybody has a right to live and they need food. So we take what we need and we leave the rest. So we teach that. That boat, we put 14 people on it. Nobody drowned. So it was beautiful. The one young girl that was in the front, she was scared at first, and then she took the lead. So by doing this, it's part of our healing too. It teaches people many different things, such as self-efficacy, and the ability to bring back something that has almost gone dormant. So we're here, and I'll just say, Mike and a number of us, did you go down there when we went? Yes, we went, went down to San Quintin. How many of you ever been down there? It's nice out there, huh? We were on the beach, we were gathering tar, we were gathering shellfish, clams, and had a nice little feed out there. We also taught how to get salt out of the water. How many of you ever tried that? All this is knowledge that we pass on to our next group. So all this is very important for who we are as a people. And right there is Mike talking about the Kumeyaay cosmology and how it fits in with us as a people. So the thing is, not one of us knows everything. All of us has a piece. And when we bring that together, it makes us all stronger. As I said earlier, everything that we are is like what was in a giant pot. But one time my teacher, I wanted to learn how to make pottery. So I was making a pot, got the clay from the mountains, ground it up, mixed it with water, made a pot, and then was ready to fire it. I was ready to heat that thing up, and the fire, it exploded my pot. How many of you ever done pottery? How many of you ever been bummed out like that? I have failed. But my teacher, she just looked at me, and she said, grab those shards, bring them over. Go get new clay, grind it. So I did. She ground up the shards. She said, this is your past. What you have just ground up is the present. Mix it together. The past is temper. It will make sure this pot will not break. You will have a strong pot. And it was right. And that's just like how we are doing. And we learn from other people. This was Nan. That's not Nan there, but she was with us. When we were in Peru, viewing the tule boat construction over there. So throughout the Pacific coast, there are groups that have used tule boats. And there were showing us some of their techniques. Now, they cheat.

family members. We were chewing away on coca leaves. We looked like chipmunks. You know, it's, how many thousands of feet up were we? Anyway, we needed oxygen. But we got to work with the native people over there. They showed us a lot of their techniques. And beautiful people. Right there, we're at an Airbnb on one of the islands. So that thing was floating, bouncing all over the place. It was cool. So anyway, they showed us a lot of things, and you know, that knowledge that we have, we share with others. So, and finally, oh, this is the one that we were building here. This one can maybe hold 50 people. Before we could finish, the sun went down, and have you ever heard the term, 86 is your lucky number? Well, that's what they told us. Get out of here. You gotta go. So we had to leave. We couldn't launch it yet, but we're looking forward to launching in June or July. How many of you would like to come out when we do it? All right. How many of you want to try it? Get in there. How many of you are bold, man? All right. I believe in you. You just need to show up. So, as we used to say at the San Isabel Casino, home of the 495 prime rib. I'm done. All right, thank you.

Man, that's tough to follow. Stan, he talked a lot about what our community's doing and how our community's built. And I think today I'm going to talk about the community and how it's built me into being a future Stan, a future knowledge keeper and bearer like that. And, the main organization that I really have to thank for my continued growth right now, my growth as a Kumeyaay woman, as a Kumeyaay knowledge keeper, is Kumeyaay Community College. So I'll be shuffling through a few pictures here. I'm not going to be really speaking on every single one, but just kind of showing the community that we have at Kumeyaay Community College. It was established in 2005. We offer an associate's degree. And we work in partnership with Cuyamaca. So that's how I came to learn about Kumeyaay Community College. Was I enrolled in Cuyamaca at their program and saw that they had the Kumeyaay Studies classes. So I decided to take it. I was invited by Stan Rodriguez to do our language immersion program, which you could see our graduation pictures of. And I had a really great time connecting. It was one of the first times that I experienced my Indigenous curriculum in a classroom setting in a way that was made for me. Like I was going to school and it was made for me, the language, the history and everything. So it was really empowering to have, a Kumeyaay teacher like Stan teaching me Kumeyaay history. And that's kind of where I fell in love with, like, this could be my path. I could do education. I could also be a fellow educator because I grew up in a Valley Center, so it's more northern, more inland. And we have about eight reservations around Valley Center. They're Payom-Quechum and they're Kumeyaay folk. And even the students that I went to school with didn't know about my reservation that was like 5 miles away from them, or they knew about us, but they didn't know, that we still spoke our language, or they knew that we had a casino, but they didn't know that we still did our traditional gatherings. And so I kind of also grew up with that miseducation because in my high school classes and my middle school classes, I heard a very different history than what my grandma and my aunties were telling me. So I definitely, like, I even remember a paper I wrote in high school talking about the two different worlds that I live in and how it feels to wear, your ribbon skirt on the weekend and go to ceremony and do all of this stuff, but then also go back to school and, try to wear those Old Navy jeans and fit in with all the girls that, aren't built like you. You have the broad Indian shoulders and stuff. So, I was always jumping back and forth of like, do I stay in Indian country? Do I go out into the Western world? And, I feel like with KCC, I found that tie where I can go back to my indigenous roots and learn about the history, and I can learn about it written by my people. Having books written by people like Mike Connolly and reading books by Miss Cuero and stuff, seeing

0: that published, it's really empowering for me as a young woman. And we really wouldn't be where we are if it wasn't for the continued support of the greater community of San Diego coming out and joining us in these, joining our partnerships. We have Stand Hair building, I think at Cuyamaca, right? So this house was built at Cuyamaca? Yeah. So we just have a lot of partnerships out around there, and it's been really motivating to be a part of this community, a part of these workshop programs. I just got hired on as the summer workshop coordinator for KCC. So as Stan mentioned, we'll be having our Thule boat launch event, but we'll also be offering other workshops like pottery, awa making. We'll even do a native cooking foods class and everything. And all of this is in an effort to reunite our Kumeyaay community. So as mentioned before, I think it was in one of the earlier videos that we shared, but the Kumeyaay Nation stretches this far north, as far up as Escondido. You could see we have present-day Mesa Grande, Santa Isabel, but our lands, our Kumeyaay people traveled even further north than that, established more communities, and then you see that we have our community that continues down here in Mexico, and then you see us going east and west, both sides of California. And just knowing that these workshops and these programs that we're providing, it's reuniting a whole region of people, a whole generation of people, that were split. And it's not hard. It's really, it's getting together. It's coming together, jumping in the back of Stan's truck at 7 a.m. sometimes to go and gather agave. It's staying up on Zoom calls past 7:30, 8:30, 9 o'clock, trying to plan and see if our permit can come in. It's doing talking circles of seeing, you know, does this work for this group of kids, or do we need to shift it a little bit? Do we need to meet our reservation kids out where they are? Just a lot of adjustment. KCC has definitely shown me that you don't got to do things the status quo way. And just as Stan said, like, if there's a will, there's a way. This knowledge needs to come out. And I think we're finding really creative ways to bring our knowledge to the forefront and to share it with each other. Definitely grateful to be mentored by people like Stan Rodriguez. And I'm also really grateful to be in a position now where I can mentor the young youth. So up here I have a couple pictures of participants of my youth council, United Atahum. They're based out of the Rincon Reservation, but they make up Kuya youth, Kumeyaay youth, and Paunkuichum youth. These are the people that I'll be passing the torch on to, and training as I come up. But I really do want to give homage to them because they're doing the works within their communities right now, allowing me to have space to come and talk to communities like you. So Nacha Sheahan, my heart is good, and thank you, everybody.
1: Okay, Penyamat, Andrew Pittman, Nachuhi, Epsi, Kopai, Napum, Elquanan, Kopai, Nashamul, Matawir. Hello, everybody. I'm Andrew Pittman. I'm from Los Coyotes in Santa Isabel. My Ipe clan is Matawir. I greeted you in the Ipea, the language of the Ipai and Pipai people, also known as the Kumeyaay people. And the land we are on today is Matkulahui, the land of caves, the land of the Kumeyaay. Usually, I need to write things down. It helps with my concentration. But I thank everybody for being here and being open and receptive to this information. It's a lot of knowledge to take in, and doing documentary work is super important to me, but because of the way that it helps transmit information into my community. You can't be everywhere at once, and in all honesty, I've struggled with, as I grew up in my community, it was always, you know, don't record certain things, don't document this, or even people just feeling uncomfortable to be documented. We've heard that phrase of, you know, a picture steals your soul, and it does. It really does. But understanding, too, that in that effort of knowledge transmission, documenting is preserving. In the day and age that we're in today, we have Far too many

people who just don't have an interest in their community, in their culture. But there are still plenty of people that are actively working, developing, reaching out in education. So it's what Priscilla had mentioned of that balance of two worlds, living in two different worlds, the one of our ancestors and the one of today. And what today looks like is very complicated. It's messy. It's not straightforward. It's not communal a lot of times. And when creating videos through Condor Visual Media, something that I stand on is that our videos are not meant to show you how to do something. Here's a step-by-step process on how to make a Thule boat. Because what we want is the video to be encouraging, to be a catalyst of interest to our community members, but also our non-community members of, wow, what is that? How can I be a part of that? Because that's where the heart of this comes from, is in community. It's in hands-on activity, right? So I stand firm on that. And I think by reaching a lot of people through video transmission, we're able to encourage them to come out, to participate, to be excited about something. You'd mention to somebody, hey, come out and participate in a Thule boat making. Well, what is that? I don't understand. And you can show them a quick video or a photograph and encourage them to take that chance, take a healthy risk. I forgot, there's pictures, right? But overall, doing this work has been really inspirational because I'm afraid of the water. Yeah. It's something I don't really say a lot, but my whole childhood I've grown up afraid of depth of water, being in dark water and the unknown. And we talk about taking a healthy risk. Well, being in a Thule boat, that was a healthy risk for me. Being a part of something that my ancestors did and still do today is amazing. This is Thule, which is harvested to make the boats, of course. And you cannot just expect to show up at a Thule boat making event and say, hey, hey, I know how to do this now, right? No. It's the effort. And when you put the effort into going out, harvesting Thule, cutting that, spending hours in the hot sun, or sometimes in the sticky mud, slipping in the mud, and then letting that dry out and be patient, right? This is not something that's an immediate reward, right? You put effort into it, you wait for it to dry out, and then you start tying it together, and that takes time as well. And then you can finally say, hey, it's finished and it's complete, and now I need people to haul it into the water, right? This is something that's a group activity, community activity. There's Dr. Stan, of course, working hard. I'm also very grateful to be in the documentary world because it's given me the opportunity to, in a different way, learn knowledge from my elders, from my community members. The work that we do is focused here on our San Diego tribal nations. We don't necessarily venture out too far outside of San Diego because for me, this is where I'm learning. This is where I'm gaining knowledge where, you know, it's helped me in my vision of how can I serve my community. These are, of course, some drone shots over here. I gave Nan quite a few photos, so try and work through these here real quick. Donap, tying the Thule reeds with Donap, the rope. It's one of our events. Of course, you know, it's a multi-generational event, right? You have young little ones, you have elders, you have everybody in between, and everybody's learning, right? We're reconnecting with this knowledge. This is something that I've heard stories of tribal members, of community members say, I don't need to do this or partake in this because I have a modern convenience. But these modern conveniences may not be available to us in the future. And what I always tell my family, my son, is that we're learning these life ways. They're not survival skills, not yet. They're life ways, right? This was just daily part of our community doings, right? And if we're not learning and retaining this knowledge today, maybe my son, Joaquin, maybe my grandchildren,

they might need this knowledge. You can never be too sure of yourself that everything's going to be okay and easy, right? But if we fall back on our native life ways, our indigenous life ways, we will endure as we always have, as we are here today. It's always about planning for the future, right? So I don't need this right now, somebody might say, but you don't know what 100 years from now looks like, right? And I'm also inspired by Priscilla, who has just, you know, I've had the privilege of seeing our community young adults take lead in knowledge transmission and then reciprocating that to younger generations. And to see Priscilla take part of helping community members learn these ways is really inspiring. And not all the time do we get to be in the boats, right? Students want that opportunity, so taking a step back with that. This is a great photo. We know Dr. Stan loves to take photographs, and this is him, of course, taking a photograph of the great knowledge transmission that occurred on this day. And you have everybody just being in the water and enjoying themselves and being at peace, right? And we're getting these young people out. We're getting all people out to be in nature. And I think that's where the root of this is important for me, is seeing people out in nature and being at peace.

0: There's me, of course, because, you know, it's, I don't know much. I'm still learning, right? And this transmission of knowledge is, I'm super grateful for my Cuchumayo, Stanley Rodriguez, for Mike Connolly Misquish, for other elders that I've encountered and listened to. It's all about listening. And, you know, hoping that I'll have the ability to be able to transmit this knowledge to others in a good way as well. Dr. Stanley mentioned, you know, who's a perfectionist? Well, I'm one of those people. And I remember Dr. Stanley was transmitting knowledge of in at KCC, Kumeyaay Community College, how to make a willow basket. And he said, your great Aunt Bonnie taught me how to do this. And I'm transmitting that information to you now. Well, it wasn't going well for me, and I'm sitting here frustrated. How is this so easy for everybody else, but not for me? Well, it's because I'm stuck in that perfectionist mindset, you know? I've also remembered something that Dr. Stan mentioned before of, you know, it's one thing to spend a lot of time on the craft of what you're making, but sometimes we didn't have the luxury of that time. Sometimes it was, we had to get this done quickly and, you know, to get it done you know, go for hunting, go out there, the whales, they might move, right? So you have to do these things quick and in preparation for that. So sometimes breaking that mentality of being a perfectionist, being open to taking time, being patient, learning and coming back, right? Not knowing it on the first try and being in humility of that. I still have yet to master the willow basket, but I'm hoping to, and it's all time. This is Language Immersion Program. This was an amazing program where I hope there are more of them. It was a full-time commitment in the winter of 2021 going into 22. It was 40 hours a week for about 4 or 5 weeks straight. That's not something commonly available, right? So to be able to take that on and participate, we've seen plenty of our classmates go on into you know, leadership roles within their community, and just continuing that transmission of knowledge. And of course, that was a language immersion program, which was to just get us acquainted with the language. I can listen to Stan speak, and I can hear words, and I can identify words, but I'm still learning to be a conversational speaker. But my son, however... he's 5 now, but when he was 4, his teacher had come up to me, his preschool teacher, and she said, "Your son is teaching us these words, you know, Enya, the sun, and Heshya, the moon, right, Joaquin?" Yeah. And that's what it's about, right? It's about, I was stuck up on this idea that because there are, you know, so few fluent speakers, there are plenty of people who can, you know, speak words and start conversation, but there are so few fluent speakers left binationally of this language that I felt the stress and the pressure of, you know, I have to learn this fluently. I have to be perfect in this. But learning that it's not about that, but me starting as an adult in this language immersion. But my son now has a start from a young age, and he can carry that on and continue practicing that. but it was great to see this program, you know, come to fruition, and, you know, just all of us participating and having a good time in community. It wasn't a typical structure of write these notes down. In fact, our language, of course, is oral history, and Stan was very adamant on doing the best we could without writing things down. You see that often in our communities where, you know, you want to standardize something. This is how the word is spelled. This is how, and it helps with language, acquisition. But reminding ourselves that this language, this knowledge was oral and that it was all about listening and spending time and knowing and listening, right? There's that great big Thule boat that I think there was like 14 people on. Quite amazing to see that out there in the bay. And you know, they'll just keep getting bigger and bigger, right? This is a learning operation and, you know, figuring out different ways to do things. And to have fun while doing it. The Grunion Run, that's a neat experience to participate in as well. You know, and paying respect to these creatures that provide food and nourishment for us, right? These are fish that lay their eggs in the sand. Of course, some of you probably know that. But waiting for them, right, out of respect for their process, letting them continue that life way of theirs, and giving respect to them. Hey, and we see that afterwards. No. this is a part of our language immersion program, which, you know, is going out and just listening to words and being a part of our community and going to places that, you know, aren't always accessible to us. Time's up. Oh, okay. Well, anyway. with that, I just want to remind folks that, you know, San Diego is a box that we're all familiar with, but there are four main groups of people in the county of San Diego. That's Gumiai, Luseño, Kuya, and Copeño. And out of those four groups of people, there are 17 sovereign nations. And you may be familiar with some, and there are some that you may not be familiar with. But that's the highest concentration of sovereign nations in any county in the United States. And I think that says a lot about our communities here. And not having this umbrella of, hey, these are all natives, and we have that idea of what a native or an Indian person is through historical film, right? But we all have different cultures. We all say hello differently. We all have different life ways. Some of them cross paths with each other. And of course, we all traded and had marriages. But, you know, to understand that you can't apply one idea across all of us. So keep that in mind. And, you know, there are plenty of resources available. Gumiai Community College is one of those. So thank you for your time. If you'd like more information, you know, we do have the film that you had seen earlier here at the Birch Aquarium. But I encourage you to really take a step.
1: What do you say? Oh. Much you hun.
0: No, we don't. No, I just sorry, Stan. And that's what we're going to next. Yeah. So let me bring that back up. Yeah, I got it. Let's just let the film do the talking, right?
1: We say, much you hun, say, much you hun, much you hun to the true land, the land of our people. We, as Gumiai people, we are people of the

0: islands, the Coronado Islands, the ocean, the valleys, the mountains, the desert, parts of the Colorado River and parts of the Sea of Cortez. All of this is our traditional territory.
1: A day like this, to see Indigenous culture being celebrated on a space that isn't originally meant to be an Indigenous space, is really powerful for me.
2: Indigenous Ocean Day centers Indigenous people and ocean culture, so we can be in community together and learn together how to better understand and protect our ocean planet.
1: All we're doing is celebrating the space that Indigenous people take and that our San Diego community is making for us, coming together to really celebrate all the partnerships that have gone on. There's a lot of partnerships that make the youth programming, the elder programming, education programming available and possible on our reservations. So it's really just coming to say hi, to say hauka, and to remember to see each other's fire within each other.
2: Over several years, we've been building trust, building relationships and partnerships to make Indigenous Ocean Day possible. We have 13 Indigenous-led organizations here sharing their knowledge, information, opportunities, and resources, really focused on cultivating the interests and the talents and the learning pathways for Native youth and their families.
1: A lot of these organizations are here because they have done some type of work with Scripps or UCSD in a way that can bring us together. You know, we're showing research projects that are being done on the campus, being presented to our Native communities. Our Native communities coming here and seeing what resources and what education is available to them. You know, this day might inspire our next oceanographers of Kumeyaay country, of Liseño country. Thank you to everybody that came out. Thank you to everybody that organized and made this day possible. Again, these relationships that we're starting is not just with the people, you know, the name holders that we're carrying today, but it's within the institutions that we're working with. Kumeyaay Community College, UCSD, this is a relationship that's going to go on forever, and I'm just really excited to see what comes.
3: When we're confronted with something that we don't know or that we're a little bit of afraid of, we all have this fear. But the song's saying, keep going. Don't be scared. You have to keep going. We can't just stand here and do nothing, be stagnant. We got to keep going. Keep going as people, coming together as people. Got to keep doing things like this.

I oshe washendo ate amoy ke we me o amoy ke we ah ah ah ah ah ah ah ah ah ah ah ah ah ah ah ah ah ah ah ah ah ah ah ah ah ah ah ah ah ah ah ah ah ah ah ah ah ah ah ah ah ah ah ah ah ah ah ah ah ah ah ah ah ah ah ah ah ah ah ah ah ah ah ah ah ah ah ah ah ah ah ah ah ah ah ah ah ah ah ah ah ah ah ah ah ah ah ah ah ah ah ah ah ah ah ah ah ah ah ah ah ah ah ah ah ah ah ah ah ah ah ah ah ah ah ah ah ah ah ah ah ah ah ah ah ah ah ah ah ah ah ah ah ah ah ah ah ah ah ah ah ah ah ah ah ah ah ah ah ah ah ah ah ah ah ah ah ah ah ah ah ah ah ah ah ah ah ah ah ah ah ah ah ah ah ah ah ah ah ah ah ah ah ah ah ah ah ah ah ah ah

0: dive under the ocean with leading researchers at Scripps Institution of Oceanography at uctv.tv/oceanscience.
1: Tonight on UCTV,

According to Inuit in the Arctic, seasons are not demarcated by a fixed calendar, but by things we can hear in the rhythms of wildlife and environment. Scientists placed hydrophones at a seafloor recording location north of Alaska to record the sound of ice, ocean, and marine mammals throughout the year. This film captures the moment when a composer, a musician, and an oceanographer work together on a sonic exploration of one of the most inaccessible places to humans on Earth.

0: them.
1: What makes the expression of the animals different? And how do we detect the difference? Mm. And one of those ways is the environment has this kind of steady state. And animals, inside of that big noisy environment, their expressions are, they're distinct. Mm-hmm. They're individual distinct expressions in there. You know, the sea ice may go wee oh wee oh wee oh wee oh wee oh, and the beluga may do it similar, but the beluga is going dilly lilly. And that's actually when we detect the difference and we identify what's living. It's actually, you can hear the individual expressions of the animals within the environment.
2: The thing about the wind and the end of, and the connection between 3 and 4, it's something we've been discussing yesterday and we're trying out yesterday. I know it's not really true, but there is a third entity in the whole process of this season, which is humans listening, which is microphones, which is somebody that went and seek for that. Mm-hmm. And in this situation, we are excluding that. And the thing that I find the more interesting in terms of what we do with the wind is that it's a very strong connection with humans. It's breathing. Mm-hmm. And the moment when there is no more audio, there is no more video, and I am not there anymore, I'm behind, just before changing my instruments, the echo effects, the delay effects goes away, and what is left is actually breathing. Mm-hmm. For like a short second. And that to me is why the wind and everything before makes sense, because you finally get to a point when you realize it's almost the naked and dirty secret, or like beautiful secret of this place. Is that there is somebody listening. There is somebody that is in the corner in the dark breathing and checking everything.
3: That's beautiful. I love those moments when you were sitting. It's almost like a sculpture when you sit there, you hold this instrument. What I feel most attractive of that image alone is that you're the performer, but you're the listener. And that really brings everyone into focus. What we're doing is as much about playing as about listening.
2: Of course.
3: Yeah. Absolutely. And you're actually guiding, curating the listening exercise here throughout the whole thing.
2: It's a very dynamic relationship when we have.
3: That's right.
2: Because you are curating my listening.
3: Yes.
2: You're feeding me sounds, you're giving me materials I can interact with. And I feel somehow I am trying to guide, to point people to listen to something.
3: That's right.
2: But at some point, it becomes overwhelming. Like in season 5, there is so much to do. I don't have enough fingers. I only have one instrument.
3: That's right.
2: And so I keep bouncing back and forth, and becomes, to me, personally disorienting. Mm. And so if I manage to squeeze into the performance that feeling of, you know, being cacophonic, being disorienting, being the multiplicity of what happens, then it's the best thing I can do with only one instrument.
3: Yes.
2: I mean, if it was a string orchestra or, you know, a lot of players, we could share and make a different feeling of multiplicity.
3: Yeah.
2: But
3: I
2: think that's because what you're doing, you're slightly overloading me.
3: Yes. Yeah. The invisible hand behind all of this.
1: You're talking about the listener, you know, bringing the person into it, but never in all of my world, in all of the work that I ever do, do I ever feel like I'm personally present in what we call data, which is actually the environment.

0: than when we're listening together. And then it's sort of like that thing I keep coming back to, which is it's fine to send a rover or a robot to the moon or to Mars. Sure. But it's something that really we need and that's meaningful when we send a person there, when one person has stood there on the planet. And I never think of that except when I'm sitting here and listening to you. I was like, that's why it's so important.
1: I think listening is meaningful. Like even when you send a rover, even when you send a mic somewhere in the deep of the ocean, it's because you want to listen. It's because want to be there.
2: You're sending the ear there.
1: Yeah.
2: You're sending an extension of us.
0: Our way of observing the ocean is you record sounds. And so it's a whole environment of sound. And we just have a single underwater microphone that goes to a single stream of data. We call it data. Mm-hmm. And you take the whole thing and just pack all of the whole environment into this sort of cake of data. But it's when we, just through this process of listening with you and listening together and hearing you actually hear it, pull individual signals and sounds out and express them, it's sort of like all of a sudden you put water on that compressed cave of data and it can come back out and be in the three-dimensional real world again. And it just reminds me of, you know, just like the tea leaf unfolding. It starts a little cake and you just put the water on it and back comes the flower.
1: That's very true.
0: With all the fragrance and, yeah, just...

0: Doug Harnsberger, an architect and Berkeley alum, loves hiking in the California Sierras. About midway into the John Muir Trail in 2015, he remembers his amazement coming upon this small building.
1: It's just 22 feet on the outside across. But the thing about it that you see from a distance is that it is an organic architecture that rises from the granite that surrounds it as if it belongs to the landscape. The detailing of the structure and its implied significance with the bronze plaque out front told me that this was a special project. And I realized at that moment that it was my job to uncover the storyline.
0: That meant going back to his alma mater, to Berkeley's Bancroft Library.
1: I went to the Special Collections and received three cartons of Sierra Club papers. At the end of the day, the last carton in the very last file, of course, was the Muir Memorial Shelter information that I was looking for. I very carefully unfolded the blueprint, not knowing how fragile it was. It had not been opened up in probably 60 or 70 years.
0: It was the drawing for the shelter, designed by Henry Gutterson, himself a Berkeley grad from 1905. He was commissioned to build it by Sierra Club President William Colby in 1930, in memory of Sierra Club founder, the famous naturalist and national parks advocate, John Muir. The Italian truly huts of the 19th century inspired the shelter's design. But as an architectural historian himself, Doug recognized the builder's greater intentions.
1: The second drawing that I opened up showed that he wrapped it with two steel cables, which was his way of saying, I want this stone roof to stay up for the ages. It signals that this is not just a place to get out of the rain and the elements. It is a place to celebrate the spirit of John Muir. The bronze plaque is an indication of that. The high-pitched roof, it has a little temple quality to it. All these signals that Gutterson was designing this as a secular temple to honor John Muir. That was key.
0: Through Doug's efforts, the shelter was placed on the National Register of Historic Places in 2016. And now his goal is for the shelter and the entire trail to be designated a National Historic Landmark.
1: This is the only thing that's ever been built to honor John Muir by the Sierra Club or by any other organization to memorialize and celebrate Muir's spirit. That's the essence of it.

0: It's now my pleasure to introduce tonight's featured speaker, international best-selling author Anne Padgett. You all know her probably from her 7 highly acclaimed novels that she has authored, including her most recent work, Commonwealth, as well as Bel Canto, recipient of the Orange Prize and the prestigious Pen Faulkner Award, State of Wonder, The Magician's Assistant, and several others. And I know all of them. They're all fabulous. But just as important is her role she continues to play as a champion of literary culture. In 2011, Anne opened Parnassus Books with her partner, Karen Hayes. She declared after the last of Nashville's bookstores was closed that she had no interest living in a city without a bookstore. Since the bookstore's opening, she has become a strong public advocate for independent booksellers, championing books and bookstores on NPR, The Colbert Report, Oprah, The Martha Stewart Show, The CBS Early Show, and many others. She also served as honorary chair of the 2013 celebration for World Book Night, spurred by her passion to get books into the hands of people who might not otherwise have access to them. Anne was recognized for her outstanding advocacy by Time Magazine in 2012, when she was named as one of the 100 most influential people in the world. She is indeed an influential force in the literary world, and I'm honored to invite Anne to the stage now. Please join me in a warm welcome.
1: Thank you. It's like you're giving me a little gift. Hi. You're the nicest people. And I really enjoyed having my picture taken with every single one of you this evening. It's wonderful to be in San Diego. And are we technically in San Diego or are we technically in La Jolla? Well, yeah. And everybody's like, well, I mean, really, we are in, okay, San Diego proper. Happy to be here. I hope you do feel influenced by me tonight. That's one of my big goals. I'm going to talk about something that I've been thinking a lot about lately, which is fashion. And I'm going to talk for a little bit, and then there's going to be a brief audience participation section right in the middle of the talk, and then there will be a Q&A at the end, which is always the most, seriously, it's in the schedule, which is always the most fun part. So recently, I was giving a talk somewhere, I have no idea where, and at the end somebody raised their hand and they said, how do you feel about the work of John Updike at this point in time? Where do you put Updike and Bellow, and do you think anybody actually still reads them? Yeah, no, I made that same sound when they asked me that, but I was really, really interested in that idea. I am a huge Updike and Bellow lover. I know. and yet I thought, this is really a matter of fashion. And I had never thought of literature as fashion before. And the fact that there was a time when Updike and Bellow were all in fashion, and then they started to come out of fashion. One of the reasons that I never thought about literature

in terms of fashion is because I never read literature. I never read in a period. The way I always read was kind of like Henry James, Dickens, Jane Austen, Donna Tartt, Philip Roth, Marilyn Robinson, Trollope, you know, and I just read like that. And I thought I was very well-rounded, although I look back and think I read almost exclusively literary fiction, and I read very little contemporary fiction. I mean, I probably read 10 books of contemporary fiction a year, and all I do is read. So in November of 2011, I opened Parnassus Books with my business partner, Karen Hayes, in Nashville. And that was because the independent bookstore went out of business and Borders went out of business. And those were the two stores we had. They were both 30,000 square feet. And everything in my life upended at that moment. But the thing that really changed was how I read. I'm going to just backtrack for a second because this is always so interesting to me because it's not interesting. But as an author, every time you have a book come out, you do a bunch of interviews, and people want to know something about you. What's the interesting thing you do? And when someone's interviewing you and they want to know the interesting thing that you do, what they really want to know is how long ago you kicked heroin. And you know, what you did in those years you were touring with the Rolling Stones, or when you got out of prison, or whatever. That's what people want to know. And I didn't have any of those things because all I ever did was read. And I was an impossible interview subject. But then I opened a bookstore, and when all you ever do is read when you open a bookstore, that turned out to be a really, really good thing. But I no longer read the same way. From November 2011, the way I now read books has completely changed. And a lot of this has to do with the fact that we have something called the First Editions Club at Parnassus Books, which is, I like to say, Fruit of the Month Club that doesn't rot. And what that means is every month we pick a book and we have like 600 people in our club now. We get 600 first editions of the book, we get the author to sign them, and we mail them out. We pick the book every month. So that means that I am forever reading books that won't be published for another 4 or 5 months, because I have to get ahead of it. And because I don't actually work at the bookstore that I own, I am the only person on staff who has the time to do all the reading because everybody else is working all the time. So not only am I not reading Henry James anymore, I'm not actually reading books that have been published anymore. All of the books that I read are books that are going to be published the next season. And I remember so well, we had been open for 3 or 4 months, and we got word from one of our sales rep that there was a really great book coming up in a few months that I needed to read, and it was called Station 11. Did any of you read Station 11? Yay! By Emily St. John Mandel. And it's a post-apocalyptic novel. All you have to do is say the words post-apocalyptic novel, and I am out of the room. There is no way in the world I am going to read post-apocalyptic fiction. I am somebody who has read The Awkward Age 3 times. Well, guess what? Station 11, as those of you who have read it know, was brilliant. I mean, it was just absolutely fantastic. And it really upended the way I was thinking about reading. Flash forward to last year, I was signing 3,000 copies of Commonwealth at the Ingram Book Distributor Warehouse, which is just outside of Nashville. And it takes a lot of time to sign 3,000 books. And you have a whole team of people who slide them and pull them for you, which is really fun because now as a bookstore owner, I do that. I became friends with Caroline Kennedy because I was sliding and pulling books for her for 4 hours, and you really get to know someone. So one of the people they had at Ingram was somebody

somebody who was brought in just to amuse me while I was signing my name. And after about the sixth hour, she pulled out her phone and she read to me something called the Read Harder Challenge by Goodreads. And any Goodreads people in here? Yeah? Oh, you guys, I love talking to library crowds. You're so good. So the Read Harder Challenge, and there were 24 categories, and she's reading them on her phone to me. And I nailed it, all 24. Now, you were supposed to read all of these books in the course of the year, but I cheated a little. They were books that I had probably read in the last year. And I have cheat cards because I wanted to make sure that I got to read some of these to you. They were take this test sometimes, and they change it every year. A nonfiction book about science, Lab Girl by Hope Jaron. You guys, you got somebody in your life who likes science, you like science, Lab Girl by Hope Jaron. An unbelievable tribute to trees. A book of essays, Unspeakable by Megan Dom. Middle school readers. I never read middle school books before I owned a bookstore. I didn't read them in middle school. They didn't have middle school books when I was in middle school. It was a late invention, young adult. I mean, it was like you got to the end of Little House on the Prairie, you read Christian Lavin's Daughter, and then you were straight on to Bellow. Brown Girl Dreaming by Jacqueline Woodson, best middle school reader ever, probably. Audiobook that won an Audi award, The Bully Pulpit. These are seriously like all things that I had done. A book by or about a transgendered person. One of my favorite books last year, In the Dark Room by Susan Faludi. Any of you read In the Dark? What is that book flopped? It was so fantastically good. Read In the Dark Room. So Susan Faludi, for those of you who don't know, her parents got divorced when she was in high school. She hadn't seen her father in almost 30 years. She gets an email from him that say changes, and he then tells her that he has moved back to his native Hungary and had a sex change operation at 78. This is a book. And it turns out to be a book about Hitler. You never see it coming. It's absolutely amazing. I'm a bookseller. Okay, historical fiction set before 1900, Colson Whitehead's Underground Railroad, a book that I demand every single person in this room read, a book about politics, Evicted by Matthew Desmond. Yes, any of you? Yes. Okay, it won the Pulitzer, friends. It won the Pulitzer last year. Evicted. Now, let me ask you another question. How many of you read Catherine Boo's Behind the Beautiful Forevers? Yeah, lots of you. You know why? Because it's more fun to read about poverty in Mumbai than it is to read about poverty in Milwaukee. Yes, challenge yourself for that. A food memoir, My Kitchen Year by Ruth Reichel. Great book about cooking your way out of a depression. A book about mental illness. This is my last one. I'm not going to take you through all 24. Adam Hazlitt's Imagine Me Gone, which was a terrific novel from last year. So I was shocked to find out that I could just read in such a wide range. I also read trash now. I had never read trash before in my life. The Rainbow Comes and Goes. Any of you read that? Anderson Cooper and Gloria Vanderbilt. Oh my God. So trashy. So unbelievably good. The fact that Anderson Cooper has not killed his mother, we should all bow to his greatness. When I was a kid growing up, I never thought of authors as living people. I thought of them as dead. And I had a really profound experience when I was in eighth grade going through my literature anthology. And we got to a Eudora Welty story. I remember it was A Visit of Charity. And it said, 1909 dash empty space,
close.

parentheses, Eudora Welty was still alive. And it was the first time I saw someone in a book that was still alive. And now I am only reading people who are alive. And I'm not even saying that that's good or it's bad, but unless I close this bookstore, it's probably never going to change. But because of this, it's the first time I started thinking of literature as having fashion. Now, we all know the different things in our life that have fashion, right? Like, for example, fashion. When I was in college in the 80s, I sewed shoulder pads into my jacket. I narrowed the legs of my jeans, and I cut all my hair off on one side of my head. And I did not think of myself as a victim of fashion. I thought that I was living in the present moment. Everything we do is influenced. How we eat, how we look at medicine, how we look at education, how we look at politics, how we look at law, how we look at parenting. When I published Commonwealth, a lot of it takes place in the 70s, and there are six siblings. And people came up to me all over the country when I was on tour and said, these people are such horrible parents. They were just shocking. And I thought, well, not only were they not bad parents, but everybody's parents were like these parents, which is you put your kids outside in the morning, and if they came home by dark, it was a good day, right? There were no cell phones. Nobody, your parents never knew where you were. They didn't know what you were doing. They were doing their own thing. I remember once asking my mother to play Monopoly with me, and she looked at me and she said, oh, that's a children's game. Adults would never play children's games. Like, what happened to that? And of course, anybody who grew up in another time believes that their time was the correct time. And what we're living through now is, in fact, the really weird time. So I was trying to put together a list of things that were very fashionable and then were out of fashion. Frosted Flakes, one of my favorites, was once considered to be the breakfast of champions. Breast milk, very fashionable, and then not fashionable. Breasts, think of the fashion, just of breasts. Yeah, it's really changed. I mean, our first lady would not be thought of as fashionable, say, in the 1920s. This I loved. I got this from my husband. He's a doctor. Blood pressure. Did you know that blood pressure's fashion has changed? That it used to be, he said, that the systolic number, the top number, should be 100 plus your age. Right? And I said, so what about, so everybody just take a moment. I'm going to be 54 in a few minutes. And the idea that my systolic number would be 154, I said, well, what about the diastolic number? He said, nobody ever cared about that. There was no fashion in that. Okay, things that were fashionable, unfashionable, and have come back. Coconut oil. Eggs. Electroconvulsive therapy. Now, a round of applause for ECT. Thank you very much. So, do you know why electroconvulsive therapy went out of fashion? It's One Flew Over the Cuckoo's Nest. First the novel, then the movie. Suddenly, the whole country thought that it was savage and cruel to run voltage through a person's brain. And then, in fact, the book and the movie fell out of fashion, and then ECT came back to, from what I understand, very, very good effect. And that is also, I like to make a brief aside on that, a book that I used to teach back in the days when I would teach. I loved One Flew Over the Cuckoo's Nest. I taught it over and over again. Didn't read it then for 20 some odd years. Went back and read it again, hated

it. Hated it. Books don't change. We change. Our response to things change over time. Going back to Updike, I reread those rabbit novels recently in the last couple of years. The most unspeakably

fantastic, and they are such a witness to the age and the time and how we change. Wait, one more thing, and then I'm going to open this up for audience participation. Leeches and maggots, both back in fashion. Do you know this? Like, they were in, they were out, they're back in now. All right, so somebody give me something here. What was fashion, not fashion, back in fashion? Shoulder pads, leggings, the gymnastic pants. Do you remember the, with the stirrup that went under your feet? Very bad idea. Bacon. All right, I live in Nashville, Tennessee. Bacon was in, then it was out. We were afraid of nitrates, right? And now you can't get anything in Nashville that hasn't been cooked in bacon. And it's very chic, bacon. Bodysuits? Are bodysuits back? Oh, God, I'm sorry. Anything else? What? Fascism. Yes. Suddenly, fascism is back in fashion. Hey, laugh all you want, friends. You think about, martinis. Are martinis in and out? They're in. Always in? Are they always in? They never went out? What about the era of white wine spritzers? All right, you Californians here. Isn't it interesting how we can look at other times and really see what was going on by what we were reading? So if I say, and I don't care if you've read these books or not, if I say Dickens, you know something about that time. Instantly, the fashion. Jane Austen? Yes, right? Okay, electric Kool-Aid acid test? One Flew Over the Cuckoo's Nest? Bonfire of the Vanities? Yeah, absolutely. The Bonfire of the Vanities has come back? Or just the mentality? Yeah, it's true. Oh, Valley of the Dolls. Yeah, the gateway drug, I always call it. So it makes me wonder what we're reading now that we will be embarrassed about in a generation or in 5 years. 50 Shades of Grey. All right. Can I just talk to you guys about 50 Shades of Grey for just a minute? As a bookseller, it is so interesting. Those books came out right when we opened the store. And what was so fascinating, they were fan fiction, and they were based on the Twilight novels. And they had been written by this woman in Australia 10 years ago, and they had been languishing on Amazon, like nobody found them. Then somebody did find them, and there weren't physical books, right? They were just online. But the problem is, if you have a Kindle account, most people's Kindle accounts is linked throughout their entire family, which means if mom downloads porn, little Jimmy's gonna get it on his reader. So all these people who don't normally come to bookstores were coming to the bookstore to buy porn. And it was adorable. It was really like 42nd Street in 1978. You know, people really, like, they were interested, but they were really nervous, and they were afraid they were going to get mugged on the way to the bookstore. And we actually would provide this service where we would put a plain brown paper wrapper around mom's copy of 50 Shades of Grey, and they all came back. You know, it's like they would come back and say, oh, that book was horrible. It was so terribly written. It was appalling. Is the second one here? Do you guys have the second one? The year that book came out, every single person at Random House, from the CEO to the people in the mailroom, got a $5,000 bonus based on that one book. So a lot of people say to me, you know, how do you feel? Did you sell it? Were you offended by it?
And I really do believe

that reading is a gateway drug. So if you don't read anything, you will never read Updike. If you read 50 Shades of Grey, if you go into a bookstore, if you have a positive experience and somebody's nice and makes you feel welcome, and you can say, all right, you know, you liked this book, but let me recommend Scott Spencer's Endless Love, a fantastic, really one of my all-time favorite novels and the worst movie ever. Just put that out of your mind. But it has a 17-page sex scene in it. So, you know, you can read porn in literature. And you can have that positive experience and keep coming back. The trend that I found more troubling was adult coloring books. And I have not figured out what the link is, but it is direct. I'm not joking. As a bookseller, it went from porn to coloring. And last week, we opened Parnassus Books in the Nashville airport, which was incredibly exciting. Yay, airport. Because I spend half of my life in the Nashville airport. It has always been my dream to own the airport bookstore. So I've been going to the airport and working at the airport for 8 hours a day, stocking and pulling books. And they had crummy books in the old bookstore. And one of the things that they had was a cabinet that was the size of this lectern, 4 shelves full of nothing but adult coloring books. And they're skinny. And they said, okay, we're going to take this from 4 shelves. This was my job, to like 10 inches of adult coloring books, because it's over. Trend's over. Nobody wants them anymore. And I got to sit on the floor and go, no, no, no. I would open them up and then I would be like, okay, birds, those are pretty. And I would put them. They had an adult coloring book of Trump. Not joking. Trump is the Statue of Liberty. Trump is Michelangelo's David. Trump as George Washington crossing the Delaware? No. Doctor Who. Doctor Who coloring books, but like 30 of them. It was really something. So the whole question of how we learn and how we change from fashion and from books. And there was nothing in the world less fashionable than opening a bookstore in 2011. It was bucking fashion as much as a person possibly could. It was the gaucho pants of business maneuvers. It was the leech. And yet, because I spend my life going out and talking to readers, I had absolutely no doubt that it would be a success. And Jack White is pressing vinyl records in Nashville. Yeah, and doing so well with them. And you start to see everything comes back around. Save your stirrup pants, save your body stockings. They will be back in fashion. And in fact, the independent bookstore did come back, and we have doubled in size, and we have a bookmobile, and we are thriving. And the other thing that is wildly out of fashion that everybody will tell you is dead and done and over, libraries. Libraries. Yeah, because what is Google, ladies and gentlemen, but the big reference librarian in the sky? And everybody says, you don't need libraries. I say this as somebody who has been a member of the Friends Board for Vanderbilt Library and for the Nashville Public Library for years. People who don't use their libraries think that there isn't a need for libraries anymore. And we know differently, and we are constantly shown how important libraries are. For one thing, libraries house the fashion. Libraries hold every phase that we abandon and we believe we will never need again. Libraries understand that everything is coming back. And why this is so important, especially the eighth floor,
is because the

thing that I see in the bookstore is that this idea that we are living in a world where we can get anything we want on our computer at home with a click has made us more and more isolated and more polarized, because we are living at home on the little channels that we find that sound like us. And what we need is more common space. What we need are places that we can come together with our different ideas and see each other in our humanity and not be isolated. After the election, people came to the bookstore. We have dogs in our bookstore. We have 5 dogs. And you can go to the website, parnassusbooks.net. You can go to the Shop Dog Diaries, and you can just look at pictures of the dogs and hear about what they do. And when you go to the Nashville airport and go to Parnassus in the airport, there's a giant picture of my dog Sparky on the cash register. People came in the day after the election and said, I don't want to be alone, and I want a dog. And we would just bring a dog out, and people would just sit there together with their books and be in a space together. You cannot take your whole family to anthropology after dinner. You need a library. You need a bookstore. You need places more and more where we can come together. So I want to just wrap up and talk a little bit about the books that are in fashion right now and what I am seeing in terms of trends. Lots of really, really important books about race right now. White Rage by Carol Anderson. These are nonfiction books. It's 160 pages if you take the end notes off. It is the most essential reading for the year. Ta-Nehisi Coates, Between the World and Me, Jesmyn Ward's Fire This Time. And then for fiction, Jesmyn Ward has a book that just came out called Sing, Unburied, Sing. And I think that it will be the big winner this year, along with George Saunders' Lincoln in the Bardo, Colson Whitehead's Underground Railroad, Ben Winter's Underground Airlines. Those would be probably my favorite books on race that are coming out or out right now. Books on the immigrant experience have been really important. A book called Exit West by Hadid Moshan, and The Leavers by Lisa Koh, Wakey Wang's Chemistry, Americana by Chimamanda Ngozi Adichie, and a book called Pachinko. Has anybody read Pachinko? It just came out by Min Jin Lee. I had dinner with Min recently, and she was saying that the book that she could not have written Pachinko without. Pachinko follows 4 generations of Koreans from before, probably from the 20s to present day, living in Japan. And it's about the problem of racism in Japan against Koreans. She said the book that completely enabled her to write Pachinko was The Good Earth. Can you think of a less fashionable book than The Good Earth? Can you think of a book that more people clamor to get off the shelves? And she said she loved it. It was a book in which a woman looked at people who were not like her and saw beauty and humanity and wrote about them beautifully. And it was that story that made me think, I want to do more to promote Updike. And I, who never get the chance anymore to go back and read a classic, the classic I just reread this year, which was my big treat, was Franny and Zoe. Franny and Zoe is so magnificent and holds up so beautifully. And I also want to put in 3 books that do not reflect any kind of a trend. And those are 3 funny books, because the thing that people ask for day after day when they come in the store, they say, I want a smart book that will make me laugh and that is funny. That is the hardest book to find. The book that we always sell is

0: Maria Semple's Where'd You Go, Bernadette? But everybody's already read it. So three books that have come out this year that fill that slot: Tom Perrotta's Mrs. Fletcher, a book that I absolutely adored called Less by Andrew Sean Greer, which is hysterical, and of course David Sedaris's Theft by Finding, and it's the very, very best David Sedaris book. David Sedaris told me that his partner Hugh said that the book should be called David Copperfield Sedaris, and it's exactly right, because it's just his journey through life. Okay, I really want to do the question thing, and I'm so blind by these lights. So shout, raise you. Yes, I can see you. Oh, and then the lights just went down as if by magic. Hi, yes, of course, Nori, how are you? We met earlier at the photo station.
1: So my question is, you know, this is the new great era of television.
0: Right.
1: Netflix, they're making TV for these stations. So have you been approached? Is there anything you might consider in the way of writing for TV?
0: Great TV.
1: For episodic TV,
0: no.
1: Specifically.
0: And you know, there are some very weird things about me, and one of them is I do not under any circumstances watch television, and I haven't since I was in college. And by that I mean, if the tornado is coming through Nashville, I don't turn the television on. I don't watch it for anything. And I'm so disconnected from that. And people are always saying, oh, the very best writing is on television. And you have to, I know you don't watch television, but you have to binge watch Orange is the New Black, or what was the one about cooking meth? Breaking Bad. That's the one everybody's always trying to get me to watch, Breaking Bad. It's not that I have anything against it. It's just I don't have any more time for my eyeballs to do anything except read. I also don't use a cell phone. I have never engaged in any form of social media, and I've never texted. So, yeah, imagine how much fun that is.
1: My last comment is, I love John Updike.
0: I love John Updike.
1: Love him.
0: What's
1: how about
0: your
1: the
0: favorite?
1: Keys? The keys in the bowl. The whole notion of the keys in the bowl.
0: Yeah.
1: Would that have been my parents?
0: Yeah.
1: Oh, my God.
0: I know. I hear you.
1: The whole rabbit series.
0: You don't have to. Anybody who wants to go to graduate school and get an MFA, just stay home and read those rabbit books. Everything you need to know about writing will be in those rabbit books. Okay, let me tell you something really unfortunate about giving speeches, is you have a really good idea, and then you get to the end of the speech, and you think, damn, I forgot to tell them that part. So I'm going to tell you this thing as a complete non sequitur, because it was such a cool thing. The Cat in the Hat, right? The Cat in the Hat contained 236 different words. Do you guys all know this? Right. All right. So this is the other reason to support your library, because we are in a political moment where we are operating off of 236 words again. And if we just want to keep the language alive, we have to support the library. Okay. I meant to say that earlier. It was such a great fact. All right.
2: We are recording.
0: Oh, okay. We are recording this, so make sure they have a mic. All right. So mic person is the wonderful Mariah. Wait, there's your mic. Yes.
3: As a woman writer.
0: Right.
3: Do you feel that people like Roth and Herzog and Bellow were deeply misogynist, or do you feel you can channel their genius and ignore their misogyny?
0: I can channel the genius and ignore the misogyny. Yes, I can. And I think that it was fashion. It's kind of the whole point of the talk. It was the Playboy Club. It was flying Pan Am, in which the stews, as we used to call them,

0: wore 6-inch skirts. It was a whole part of our culture. What I really wonder is, where did those guys go? You know, like, did humanity really change? Were they just all driven underground? But in that time, again, we couldn't even see it as misogyny. We just saw it as the time in which we live in. I think one of the most interesting exercises is to think about how we will be judged in 10 years, 50 years, 100 years. What will people look back on this civilization and say, like we look back on the Updike novels, I cannot believe that they thought this was okay. And I was part of a discussion in Italy last summer, and one of the people who was there was a guy named Kwame Anthony Appiah. And the reason that you know Anthony Appiah is because he is the ethicist in the New York Times Sunday magazine. But he's also one of the greatest philosophers that we have in this country right now. And he's at Princeton. And he said there are three categories by which we will be judged 100 years from now. And it will be environmental rights, animal rights, and immigrant rights. And those are the three things that people will look back on our society and think, I'm ashamed that you are my family. Yeah. Hi. I can't see you at all, so just, it's all right. Hi.
1: Hi. So my question is, in an age where the death of printed books and brick and mortar stores had been predicted but has failed to come true, what have you learned about readers and the future of the written word?
0: Yeah, well, the future of the written word, I think, is fine, but I also think that we need to constantly work at it. I am basically an optimistic, cheerful, Pollyanna-ish person, which is why I opened a bookstore in the first place. But what I was told, not only were bookstores dead, but that books were dead, and that people weren't going to want to read anything longer than a tweet on their phone. I don't think that that's true, but on the other hand, every now and then I have reason to go back and read a New Yorker article from the 70s. I was writing something the other day, or doing some interview, in which I mentioned Peter Taylor's 1986 novel, A Summons to Memphis. And I pulled up the review of the book on the New York Times website. And it was approximately 10 times longer than any review that is run on the Times website now. So, I mean, we're definitely shrinking, but we're also, again, changing. And I don't think that it is a steady downhill progression. I just think that we're changing fashion and we're growing. And I believe in the written word, believe in books, believe in libraries, believe in printed matter. And I think that we'll keep going on. I have more questions about the survival of the species and the planet than I do about the survival of books. I think that there is a perfectly good chance we'll die before the books die. I wouldn't clap for that, because that actually is, that's not good news. There are questions here, if we have microphones here. And there's someone there. I'm just like, see the little shadow hands popping up.
2: I wonder what your opinion is of graphic novels. I'm here.
0: Yeah, my opinion of graphic novels is it falls into the large category of things that I never, ever thought I would have anything to do with. And then I opened a bookstore. And now, you know, graphic novels, terrific. Love them. Love them more for middle schoolers and young adults, for the most part, than I do for me, although I was a big fan of Alison Bechdel's Fun Home before it became a Broadway musical. I was giving a talk somewhere, and I had a ride to the airport at 5 a.m. This was years ago, and there was another writer in the car, and it was Alison Bechdel. And I said, what do you do? And she said, I write graphic memoirs. This was probably before the bookstore.

0: were even opened. And I thought, graphic memoirs, are you kidding me? And she sent me a copy of her book, Fun Home. And when I got it, and this is something that's happened to me maybe twice in my life, I opened the envelope thinking, I'll never read this. I looked at the first page, I sat down, and I didn't stand up until I was finished. Jules Pfeiffer's last graphic memoir about killing my mother was also very good. And speaking of wonderful graphic memoirs about killing my mother, Roz Chast's Can We Talk About Something More Pleasant? Unbelievable, unbelievable book. Anytime you think, I don't like X, something will be delivered to you to show why you don't like it. I had a religion teacher in college, Al Sadler. May God rest Al Sadler, who used to say that prejudice was simplification. Because if you could cut out one whole group, then you would have so much more time because you would never have to think specifically of anything or any person in that group. So you could have a prejudice against graphic novels. I don't like post-apocalyptic fiction. I don't like Westerns. I don't like science fiction. I don't like graphic novels. All that means is you just don't have to look. You don't have to read them. And then once you know that, you feel stupid and you start reading them. Good, they're close. They can both have a question.
1: Hi. I'm an inveterate opera lover.
0: Ah.
1: And, of course, I'm referring to Bel Canto. And you write incredibly perceptively, I believe, about singing. And there's a scene in the book where you talk about the priest actually hears the main character singing for the first time. And I'm curious if there is a singer or an experience that you had that sort of related to that section in the book.
0: When I wrote Bel Canto, I knew absolutely nothing about opera. And I took a crash course that I set myself on. I found a wonderful book by Fred Plotkin called How to Fall in Love with Opera, which is the best introduction to opera ever. The wonderful HD broadcasts were not yet in play. You guys have a wonderful opera company, but in Nashville, we don't. So I did it in a very slipshod sort of way that I taught myself as much as I could about opera. That said, now I love opera. I go to opera all the time and I hang out with my girlfriend, Renee Fleming, and we, you know, go places together. And so, I mean, the whole thing about me and Renee and opera and Bel Canto, people say I wrote that book about her, and I even say it sometimes, and she says it, and I just think at this point it's probably true, but I didn't know her when I wrote the book. But so many people thought the book was about her that when it came out, it just sort of happened. And oddly, one really quirky little story. When I wrote that book, and maybe you will know the answer to this question, sir, the signature aria of Roxanne Koss in the book was Lawali. And a friend of mine who was my British editor and a wonderful, wonderful opera aficionado read the book in manuscript and said, you can't use the aria from Lawali. Do you know why? No. Because everyone will know that you cribbed it from the 1982 French pop film Diva. And that was exactly what I was doing. And so I said, okay, give me another signature aria that is really obscure and will make me look super smart. And he said, Rusalka, Song to the Moon, Dvorak. Well, at the time, there was only one soprano who ever sang Rusalka, which is the stupidest opera in the world. And that is a really low bar because there are a lot of stupid operas. But the fact that you have an opera in which the soprano is mute for two-thirds of it, I find very problematic. And that the only good aria is sung in the first 5 minutes of the opera.

0: But that was the aria that I put in the book without ever having seen or heard it. I just said, thanks, Christopher, and then did a, you know, search on the manuscript, pulled out Lawali, stuck in Dvorak, and it turns out that that was Renee's aria, and that was how we became friends. Yeah. Yes. You, sir, with the microphone right behind you.
1: On a lighter side,
2: lighter than that.
1: This university was founded by Scripps Institute of Oceanography, and I love Clive Cussler's books that are about finding deep sea treasures and lost steamers and so forth.
2: Right.
1: And I just wondered if you had read them and if you had any opinion about what he has done to interest young people in getting into oceanography.
0: You know, this is one of those speeches in which I just blast you with the enormous number of books that I have read, and I have never read Clive Cussler. And I'm sorry. I, you know, it's just like playing Stump the Band or something. Just when you think that you've read it all, you realize you haven't read Clive Cussler. And oh, I'm going to regret asking, and I should ask you in private, is he still with us?
3: Yes.
0: Okay, good. Good. So I have the chance to read a future Clive Cussler. Okay. We'll all sleep a little better tonight knowing Clive is okay. Okay, I see a bunch of waving hands.
4: It's on? Okay.
2: All right.
4: So the last question, sorry, because we're running out of time.
2: All right. No, somebody's got to take her off stage with a hook. Yeah.
4: So many of your novels end with a signature style of ending, and sometimes people seem to be very angry with that ending, and sometimes they're perplexed. So is it a signature style, and is that on purpose, and can you tell us about it?
0: You know, if I was going to rephrase that question, it would sound something like this. Your endings aren't good, and they're irritating to so many of us. Do you mean to be that irritating? Or does it just happen? No, I actually, I don't feel that I have a signature style of ending. I think that they're great. You know, I do. I really feel like I end a book. This, I'm going to make this into a good question. Okay, you ready? This is the difference between commercial fiction and literary fiction. Commercial fiction puts you in the back of the Lincoln Town car and drives you there, which means if you like John Grisham, you're going to have the same experience as your husband who likes John Grisham. Those books are not asking you, and I'm not complaining. It's great. Everybody wants that experience at some point. But the book is not asking you to interact with it. The book's responsibility is to entertain you. I always like to point to Gone with the Wind as one of the most classic, beloved examples of a book that everybody's going to have more or less the same experience. Literary fiction goes back to what I was saying earlier about One Flew Over the Cuckoo's Nest, which means there can be a time in your life that you love it and a time in your life that you hate it. But literary fiction is like being in love. It's chemistry. And I bring half and you bring half. And it's why you'll get a rave review in the New York Times and you'll get slammed in the San Francisco Chronicle for the same book. And your neighbor loves that book and you hate that book. And then maybe you read it later and you hated that book, but now you love that book. I read Anna Karenina when I was 21 and I loved Anna and Vronsky so much. And Kitty and Levin and the Peasants bored me to tears. And I read it again 2 years ago and Anna and Vronsky were intolerable. And self-obsessed, selfish, hideous narcissist, and I loved Kitty and Levin and the Peasants so much. For that to work, the writer has to leave space for the reader so that the reader can enter in and have that experience of chemistry. I try very hard to always

in my books at the moment in which I feel like you have enough information that you can take the story forward. The book belongs to you. I never read any of my books again. I never think about them again. They are yours. They are absolutely dead to me. People come up all the time and say, what's your favorite book? And I'm like, I don't know, 100 Years of Solitude? And they're like, no, of the books that you wrote. I who reads those? I have no idea. I never think about them. The only book that I like is the book that I'm working on. So yeah, I want people to take responsibility. I want people to have an open place to come into the narrative, and then you keep those characters and you think about them going forward. Beautiful people of San Diego. So nice. I really, really had a good time with all of you tonight, especially my friends at my table. This is a wonderful library. It's a wonderful university, and supporting reading and the stewardship of change is always a good thing. And I'm proud of you for being here and proud of you for doing it, and keep up the good work. Thank you.

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1: You to the UCSC, to the KCSC. The idea today is that we're going to record the headlines here in the studio rather than in the classroom like we have been doing for the last couple of weeks. So we're going to record it here so you have the experience of a real studio and recording a headline on a studio.
2: What do you want to do first? 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
5: Legendary.
4: How did it feel to be involved in the Digital Nest's fourth birthday?
6: We really feel very passionate about diversifying who has access to media. We rely on it to tell stories of our community, and if we don't have the people from the community telling those stories, then it just doesn't feel like a holistic portrait of a community.
7: I mean, I'm the direct link between audio journalism and the farm worker struggle or whatever. I mean, if you wonder why the least politically active are the least politically active, it's because they got other concerns. It's not politics, but they are the ones most affected, most heavily affected. Yeah, because everyone's got a voice. It's just we are, the amplifier, right? You know, because if I say things in a low voice, you might not hear it. But if I say things like this, then at least one other person's got to hear it. And if they hear it, and if they deem it important enough to share with whatever crowd, then yeah.
8: Our goal here at the Nest is to provide youth in rural Latino communities with access to technology and training that will give them a competitive edge to enter jobs.